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This show is Louder Than Bombs. That opening track came from Damian Jurado. That was Ohio. That's the opening track to his 1999 album, Rehearsals for Departure, a really great record. I just listened to it the other day, and that song always stands out. That was the first song that I ever heard of Damian Jurado. Of course, he's gone on to record about 10,000 albums, and they're all pretty darn good. All right, let's get back into some more music. I think I'm going to stick with some kind of singer-songwriter stuff for this first block. We'll see how it goes.

And there's Greg Freeman with Palms. That's off an album he released in 2022 called I Looked Out. I love that song so much. It reminds me a lot of Modest Mouse. I play it quite a bit, so I'm sorry that I play it so much, but it's just, it's so good. It has to be played. Greg Freeman is from Burlington, Vermont. He's put out a couple of albums. I think the most recent one was Burnover. I think that's right. You're listening to WUTC 88.1 FM in Chattanooga, Tennessee. My name is Brent Stott. This is Louder Than Bombs. And this next song is a cover from Andrew Bird.

And there is Will Oldham with You Will Miss Me When I Burn. I think you released that one under Palace Brothers or Palace. Yeah, I think it's Palace Brothers. He's put out music under so many different things. I either just use Bonnie Prince Billy for everything or just say Will Oldham. Ahead of that, we heard The Black Crow from Songs Ohio. And at the top of that set there, we heard Andrew Bird. 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This next song's from Purple Mountains. 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

There's Chastity Belt. That's I-90 Bridge. Ahead of that, we heard from Modest Mouse. We heard from American Football. We heard from Rap Boys. And then back at the beginning there, we heard from Purple Mountains. You've been listening to Louder Than Bombs on WUTC 88.1 FM in Chattanooga. My name is Brent Stott. I'm here every Monday through Thursday from 8 to 9, which means I've got about 10 minutes left until I'm done with tonight's show. So I'm going to go ahead and close things out right here, and I'm just going to cram in as much music as I can in this last little bit. Thank you so much for hanging out and listening to music with me. I will be back next week. Bye.

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4: 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Welcome back to The Fringe Guys, Episode 6. I am very excited because we've got an extra special episode lined up for this week. This week is my birthday week. So you guys are going to help me celebrate this week by listening to some of my favorite artists from across the board. Now, I don't really have a favorite genre of music, so this music is kind of going to be all over the place. I like to say that I like a little bit of everything. So we're going to start today by listening to Waxwing from Sorry, followed by Cavity from Prune off of her new album. And then next we'll hear Dumbest Girl Alive from 100 Gex. Enjoy, guys.

That was Freak from Feeble Little Horse. I love their ability to intersect indie and hyperpop within that song. It's so loud, it's so silly, it's so much fun, it's just all around a great time. Next up, we're gonna hear the song Who's Ready for Tomorrow from Rat Boy and IBDY, which is actually off of the Cyberpunk soundtrack, which, if you don't know, Cyberpunk is my favorite video game, and I probably listen to the radio station playlists from the Cyberpunk video game the most out of any other video games I've played. I just love the music that they include. I think it fits so perfectly within the world, and it's just great music on its own. And then we'll hear the song Rocket from Gorillaz. Gorillaz is actually my favorite band. I was introduced to them when I was 7, when my dad showed me the Feel Good Inc. music video. And ever since then, I was just hooked. So much so to the point where I have a Gorillaz tattoo. But don't talk to me about their newer stuff. I don't like it. Anyway, enjoy these songs, guys.

You just heard Brutus from The Buttress. I love this song, and I felt like it was perfect to include this week because not only am I a huge Shakespeare nerd, but I just love what she is doing on this track. Basically, she's reimagining the assassination of Julius Caesar from the perspective of Brutus, but as a female. And she's exploring themes of betrayal and ambition and what that looks like from the female perspective. It's so interesting. It's so complex. I truly adore that song. Next up, we're going to hear Antimatter from King Ghidorah featuring Mr. Fantastic, which is actually just a project of MF Dooms. And then we'll hear Wesley's Theory from Kendrick Lamar, George Clinton, and Thundercat.

0: fall.
1: Yo, what's up? 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The hard part is keeping it, motherfucker.
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That was DJ's Chord Organ from Mac Miller featuring SZA. We have to talk about Mac Miller for a second. I didn't discover Mac Miller until about a year ago when Balloonerism was first dropped. And that came to me at a time in my life when I was not doing very well. And it really helped me to process a lot of the emotions and the feelings that I was going through at the time. So I sort of dedicated myself over the summer last year to go through pretty much all of Mac Miller's discography. And I found that I really connected to his music in a way that I had never connected to anyone else's music. He just really understood sort of the pain that I was going through at the time. And he was able to put words to an experience that I didn't quite know how to explain to other people. So I felt like Mac Miller was the perfect artist to include for this week. Next up, we're going to hear Big Chief by Dr. John. I am going to dedicate this song to my boyfriend, Jacob. He was the one who actually sent it to me. I've been getting super into country and bluegrass recently.

20s, so this one is very fun. And then we're going to hear Misty Mountain Hop from Led Zeppelin, which I am going to dedicate to my mother. I attribute majority of my musical taste to her. So this one is for you. Enjoy, guys.

Now, before we move on to the final songs of the episode, I do have to yap about them a little bit. Both of them are from the metal genre, which I don't really listen to as much anymore. That was more so something that I listened to when I was a teenager in high school. First, we're going to hear Trash Decade from Health, which is actually a sister album to their first one, Rat Wars. What I love about Health is they're an industrial metal band. So to me, they don't sound like other sort of standard metal bands. They have this sort of mixing of genres. But on top of that, the guys in the band are just big nerds. They love memes, and that's kind of all they post about on their Instagram. So while a lot of their music does deal with more sophisticated themes of how they are grappling with the world around them, some of it is just really silly. And I love that. And then we're going to hear I Let It In and It Took Everything by Loathe featuring Vincente Void. This is off of their album I Let It In and It Took Everything, which is one of my top albums ever to exist. This album is so experimental in sound. It's unlike just about any metal album you will ever hear. It's very unique. One of the main themes that it's dealing with is existential questioning, and you can kind of hear that throughout the entire album. Each song is sort of meant to be its own little world, but it's all kind of interconnected. It's very interesting what they do. So if you enjoy that song, I highly recommend you give the entire album a listen. Enjoy these next few, guys.

0: Creating this week's playlist was actually so much fun for me, but it also proved to be a little bit tougher than I had originally expected it to. There is so much music out there that I love listening to and that I really just want to share with people, and trying to confine it to so little choices, especially when I knew I was going to talk and talk and talk about each of those decisions, was very difficult. I really tried to arrange it in such a way that it would touch all of the different genres of music that I listen to pretty regularly. There's a little bit of indie, a slight touch of hyperpop, quite a bit of hip hop and rap, as that's kind of what I've really gotten into the most recently, a little bit of country and then metal to sort of connect with my roots a little bit. Overall, while this week proved to be a challenge, it was still very rewarding getting to share with you guys some of the reasons why I love these bands so much. I really hope that you enjoyed listening just as much as I enjoyed getting to share that piece of myself with you guys. Obviously, next week we will return to regularly scheduled programming, so be on the lookout for that. I've got a really interesting and fun lineup that I can't wait to share with you guys for that one. So, with that, you are listening to WUTC 88.1 FM Chattanooga Community Radio.
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0: I found I came around. That was the song Carolina Breeze off our first album. We just celebrated 10 years of Magic Birds back last May of 2025. We released our first album in May of 2015. That's the music of Benjamin Bruce. And Carolina Breeze is one of our, I guess, crowd favorites from that album, if you could say that. We got another one off that album I want to play real quick. Ben's going to sing the lead on this one. It's called Prettiest Thing.
1: One, two, three, four.

0: till I grew up fast and set the town on fire.
1: All right, we started off with Carolina Breeze from our first album, Prettiest Thing from our first album. Now we're going to jump into our second album. Again, we're Magic Birds from here in Chattanooga. Check us out online, wearemagicbirds.com, and we're all over the socials. We are Magic Birds. We released our album 23 in August of 2023, and this next song we're going to play for you is called Something Out of Nothing.
0: One, two, three, four.

0: how did you meet you two, Ben and Scott?
1: So Ben and my wife were teachers together at Ivy Academy back in, what, 2012? 2011?
2: 2011, yeah.
0: What did you teach, Ben?
2: At that time, I was basically a chemistry teacher. At that time,
1: He's back.
2: I'm back. I work there now again after some years off. I'm a special education teacher now. And Mary was a math teacher. Scott's wife was a math teacher back then, 15 years ago.
1: Longer than 15. No. Yeah, it was about 15. Yeah, sorry. My math's off. That's why she's the math teacher.
0: So Scott, you met Ben through Mary.
1: I did. Back in the day, Ivy Academy didn't have school on Friday, so the teachers would all get together on Thursdays and hang out. And so they were all over at our house one Thursday, and me and Ben just started playing some music together. The rest is history.
2: Exactly.
0: Oh, if only life were that simple.
1: I know.
0: So what was it that attracted you to Scott's work, Ben?
2: Well,
1: look at me.
2: That first particular time, I think we were, a lot of people were hanging out at Scott's house or something, and I think Scott was just like, you play the guitar? You like music? And I was like, yeah. So we went upstairs and started talking about music, and we just started talking about some bands that we both liked. And I believe the first song we ever played was a Radiohead song. We played a Radiohead song, and that's it. We really, really just bonded over shared interest in music.
1: Yeah. Well, we've actually added that Radiohead song into our set list, so we play that live a lot. We didn't do that for the first, 5 or 6 years probably, because it's so different than our music, but we made it our own. And when we first started off, we tried to play covers, and we've gotten better about that, but at first it was hard, and we were like, it was easier for us to write our own songs together than it was to learn covers together for some reason.
0: The whole idea of chemistry in a band is always fascinating to me, and especially when you have two singers who harmonize the way you do. It literally, to my ear anyway, it sounds like one voice when you sing together. Was that something that happened immediately, or did you have to work at that?
2: No, I think we worked at that. And to be honest, neither one of us has any real musical training. So, I mean, we kind of sing. There are parts where we harmonize, but a lot of times we're just kind of singing in unison, and we've sung together for so long that maybe it does sound that way, that it's kind of, it sounds like the same voice. But that's just from singing together for a long time, not because of any specific thing we were intending to do, I don't think. We wanted it to sound good, but a lot of times we don't really harmonize a whole lot, I guess.
0: So how does that factor into the writing? Scott, when you're writing, are you thinking this is where Ben's voice would go in this song? Or it seems to me that'd be such a distraction. You write the song first and then figure out the arrangement, I guess, right?
1: Yeah, and our writing has evolved as well. I mean, our first album, I wrote every song. Our second album, Ben wrote one, and I wrote the rest. And then this new album that we're working on right now, it's going to probably be half and half. Ben's really stepped up and tried to be more of a songwriter, which he's always done, but he's just kind of been more shy about it. But, man, he writes some really, really good songs. And I'm excited for this new album because it's actually going to be, me and him showcasing our songwriting ability. So, but, yeah, back in the day when we first started, I would write a song and we'd just run through it. And sometimes I'm like, man, you should sing lead on that one. That sounds like a song you sing lead on. But now it seems like we come to the table with our own songs. Like, I'm going to sing lead on this song that I brought. Ben's going to sing lead. So it's a little different. It's evolved over the years.
0: Would you play a song from the album you're working on?
1: Yeah, that's what we're Richard, just about as a matter of fact.
0: That's what you had in mind.
1: Yes.
0: So who wrote this one?
1: This was actually a collaborative effort. This one's based off of a true story of this guy in the upstate of South Carolina who, listen to the words, Ben will tell you all about it, but I wrote the chorus, and I said, Ben, I really want to write a song about this guy. This was a big deal when I was a kid, and I found as much as I could online, and I sent it to Ben, and Ben finished the song. And so we sing a lot of it together, but Ben sings the verses because he wrote them, so Yeah, so this one's based off of a true story. It will be on our next album. It's called Canon.

0: So the last two songs are on the new album. Does it have a title yet?
1: The last three songs.
0: Oh, all three of them?
1: Yes. No, it does not. We are. We just started back in, what, August?
2: Yeah.
1: Our last album took six years. We've only been working on this for 6 months, so give us a break, Richard.
0: Oh, don't be so sensitive, Scott. I was just curious.
1: I'm just kidding. So, you know, it's so good to do this interview with you. We're so glad that you were back for this one.
0: Oh, well, thank you for that. You partnered with Scott, who is clearly already a songwriter, right? And at some point, you decided that you wanted to take this on. Songwriting, to be honest, I can't even imagine writing a song. I don't even know where you'd start.
2: Well, I had always, I mean, I had, even before I met Scott, I maybe had messed around with, maybe I had even written two or three or four songs, whatever. Probably even more than that. And then a few that I just decided that I have since forgotten because in hindsight, I think about it and I was like, that wasn't any good. So it's not that I had not done it at all before, but I think when I met Scott, he already had, he had some songs that were basically done, at least all the lyrics to them. He had, and you know, snippets to more. And I was just like, well, you know, we'll just go along. Let's use what he's got. And, I'm not going to worry about it. And so that's what we've, that's how we did it. I think it's mostly just, I'm trying to take a more concerted effort in songwriting.
1: Well, and then when we decided to include his song Fear Not on the second album, I almost had to like talk him into it. Everybody loved the song. He would play it every once in a while. He's like, you want to make it a Magic Bird song? I was like, yes, definitely. And so I think that encouraged him to like, okay, I'm going to start writing some more Magic Bird songs.
2: Yeah, Scott's more outgoing than I am as well, Richard.
0: You also, it's apparent, put a lot of thought into your arrangements. There, that one song that it felt like it stopped. And there were a couple of lines that were completely outside the melody and the rhythm of the song, and then you went back into the song again.
2: All right.
1: That's
0: the kind of craft that if you pull it off, is really effective. But at the same time, if you don't pull it off, well, you know what I mean. It just doesn't work, you know. So to go from just writing a song where you sing it through to giving thought to maybe catching people's ear in the arrangement. When did you start doing that?
2: I don't know. I feel like, I mean, we understand, you know, once we've done, if we've got a song, we've got a part of a song and it's gone on a little time, we know, we're like, okay, we need to change it up a little bit. I mean, sometimes it's even beyond a bridge, you know, it's, I'm not sure exactly which song you were talking about, but those songs, the first one that we did, Canon, it has like a, almost like a B part. It's got the A part that has its own bridge in it, and it's got a B part that kind of does its own thing for the last minute and a half of the song or whatever it is. And that just kind of comes to us sometimes. Yeah. What do you think, Scott?
1: I mean, I think a lot of it is, I mean, and we don't have the, we probably won't be able to do this for every song we're going to have on this album, but I'd say for the first five or six, we play them live. So we have a chance to like make changes before we actually record them. Like Heading for the Hills, that one we just did, we had a part in it that we played it live all the time. And then we went to record and we were like, that sounds terrible. So we took it out, you know? So it's good. And I actually enjoy the song a lot more that we took that part out, but it was just like a vocal part in between the chorus lines. But yeah, I mean, I think playing live, a lot of times you get to sit back and say, okay, let me just change that part right there. It didn't sound as good live as I thought it was going to, you know. So we won't have the luxury of doing that with every song, but, you know, a good majority of them we will.
0: So perhaps the biggest, well, obviously it is, the biggest change in the sound is the addition of Alex and Jeremy.
1: Yeah, I was hoping you'd talk about those clowns a little bit. Jeremy's
0: well,
1: been
0: please
1: playing,
0: introduce them.
1: Yeah, Jeremy Sharp is on the bass. Jeremy's been playing with us for a year and a half now, maybe 2 years almost. He came out to some of our shows. I've known Jeremy for a long time through. He used to be in a band with Stratton back in the day. And so I've known Jeremy for a while. He used to live with Charles Allison, and I'd meet him at shows. And then he moved down to Dalton, and he came to see us. We play at a brewery in Dalton down there, and he came to see us a couple times with his girlfriend, and we got to talking. And, I mean, we're lucky because Jeremy will go on the road with us out of town, and we don't make a lot of money. But it's fun, and none of us have kids. None of the four of us have kids. So it's kind of one of those things where we can just escape for the weekend. Now, we don't have that luxury with Alex because he plays in, like, six bands. But Alex has been playing with us a little over 6 months now, probably, maybe a year almost. And he plays almost all of our local Chattanooga shows, and it's been awesome because it really fills out the sound. I mean, it's fun to be on the road and having bass. That's definitely fills it out. But when you get the guitar together too, like all four of us together, it's just a lot of fun. We met Alex. I don't want to say we stole him because I kind of told TJ that he kind of wanted to play, but he was playing in a side project with TJ Griever, and Alex mostly plays jazz music, jazz funk type stuff, and he saw it as an opportunity to kind of do something different than what he normally does. So. And he can answer that. Yeah, get on the mic, Alex.
3: Yeah, well, I mean, it's music that I really, really love and really enjoy playing, but don't get a ton of opportunities to play. I mean, especially, you know, it seems like, you know, the jazz funk world is so radically different from more Americana stuff, but I really...
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1: Fun for you, Alex. You had the opportunity to add all these colors to these songs.
2: Well, yeah, that's exactly it, and it's kind of nice to do. I kind of call it some fake pedal steel licks at times, if you will. And really, I mean, that's kind of, again, you know, not going too much on that, but coming from like the jazz world, where there's a lot of harmony and a lot of chords and a lot of stuff like that. Like I really enjoy that, and finding these colors and patterns on the guitar, and to be able to apply some of that stuff and not just, you know, take a guitar solo, you know, not so much that, but more layering in textures and kind of sitting in the background. You know, I actually really enjoy that.
1: So what's the next song? Is this another song from the upcoming album?
3: No, we're going to go back to our second album, and this might be the one song Ben was talking about earlier that we do harmonize on a good bit. This one's called Reliance.

0: All right, this next song is also off our second album. I think we've mentioned before, our second album was recorded by our good buddy Nick Lutzko, who's a very, very popular musician here in town himself. And we actually got to shoot a music video for this song. His brother, Jakey Lutzko, directed this next one. And if you go on YouTube, you can check out our professional music video for Family Tree. But this is Family Tree off our second album.
1: One, two, three, one, two, three.

0: All right, this this next song is also, it's the last song we're going to play that's going to be on our next album. This is another Ben song. This one is, man, it's one of our favorite ones to play. This one's called Songs of the Mountains.
1: One, two, three.

0: when you first met, it wasn't about music, right? You just it was a group of teachers and your wife, Scott, and that's what brought Ben to your house. You discovered that you both made music together. Were you already thinking about putting a band together at that point, Scott?
1: Yeah, I mean, it's always been in the back of my mind. I was in two bands in college, and then I got on the business side of it and started booking bands for a living for a couple years in Atlanta. And so I kind of put my aspirations of playing music to the side and to get it on the business side of it. But when I moved to and plus, I mean, it's so tough to break into any kind of scene in Atlanta. There's so many musicians, and I didn't even attempt it. You know, I really didn't. And then I moved here to Chattanooga, and it just seemed like the music scene here is just a little bit more embracing. It's just more family. It's small, you know, small, tight knit group of people. And so, you know, when Ben and I first started playing open mic, and we put something together, it was just kind of for fun. And then people liked our songs, and we were like, you know, Ben was moving. And we're like, let's record an album before you move. And he only moved like 3 hours away. And so when we put the album together, people were like, hey, you want to come play a show here? And we're like, let's keep this going then. And here we are many years later.
0: What was the sound that you had in mind when you were thinking about making music? Did that evolve as a result of hanging with Ben and working with him? Or was that something you already had in mind and Ben allowed you to realize it?
1: Honestly, Richard, we call ourselves Americana, but our songs, I mean, we've got a lot of different sounds. So I don't necessarily think anybody's like trying to write something specifically for a certain sound. We just kind of write what comes to us. Everything we do is, feels natural to me. I don't know if Ben feels the same way. So I don't necessarily think we go into it, because we've got a few songs that are more soulful, a few songs that are more bluesy, you know, some that are bluegrass, some that are more country. So it's just kind of like, we just write whatever we feel and it turns it into a Magic Bird song, you know?
0: So when you invited Alex and Jeremy to play with you, what were you thinking then?
1: Well, we've had a few musicians play with us in the past. We had a really good friend, Drew Stripe from Caney Creek Company played with us for a while, and then him and his family moved to Vermont. Luke Hard played mandolin with us a little bit, and then he found himself too busy with his own project, which made complete sense. He's still a really good friend, and we do shows with him, but he didn't have enough time to play with us and do his thing, which made sense. And then, so Ben and I mean, we still play shows if we have to with just us two, you know. Jeremy's been huge in stepping it up there because our sound's a lot more full with bass. So, you know, Jeremy will go, you know, 3 hours away with us, and we make money to buy gas for the show, and he's fine with that. So that works out, because that's kind of Ben and I. None of us in this room is music our only job, you know, or our main job. So it's always been kind of just a passion hobby. It's a hobby, but it's something we take very, very seriously. And when Jeremy first stepped on the bass, he plays upright. And so it kind of fit our sound very naturally. But man, that bass he's playing right now is such a beautiful bass, and we told him to bring it out. And it's a lot easier to transport that bass than it is a huge upright. I mean, because we found ourselves going to shows 3 hours away, and we'd have to take two cars, whereas now he can throw that bass in my truck with the rest of the equipment, and we all ride together. So we do love the upright. It's a great sound, but that bass right now he's playing is so pretty. It's a good bass. And then when we started playing with Alex, you know, on our second album, Danimal played Lap Steel on a song. And so that's kind of what Alex was going for, was kind of a steel guitar type sound. And he's actually got a lap steel as well, but decided to stick with his electric because he can manipulate his electric into making those types of lap steel sounds. And then also, you know, play a solo like a regular electric guitar and not have to switch instruments, you know? So it's a lot easier for him. And you know, I'd say probably 8 out of our 10 songs don't have a place for a chorus, not a chorus, but a solo break. And so he didn't really come into this like wanting to take a bunch of ripping solos. So he was fine with that. He's like, I want to find, you know, fills in between your songs and play in the background of your verses and your chorus and not have to like overpower everything with loud solos. And so it just kind of, it fit. It just fit really well.
0: It does. And talking about Jeremy, it's hard to imagine that last song without Jeremy's bass line.
2: I know.
1: So, yeah, and
0: so the impression I'm getting is that the whole evolution of the band has been very organic. It wasn't an intellectual thing at all. It's just felt right.
1: Yeah, we haven't really like put out an ad to add a drummer or add a bass player or add a guitar. It's just kind of like people we run into. I mean, you know, like I said, the music circle in Chattanooga is smaller than you would think, and there's a lot of good friends and. You got to find the right people too, you know, because we're not just trying to like add somebody just to add somebody, because we want to find somebody that we also like hanging out with. And because, you know, like I said, we're doing this as a hobby that we enjoy. So I don't want to play with somebody that sucks. All right. This song's off our second album. This is called Rain Coming Down.

coming down outside. All right, we're going to finish this one with the way we finish most of our shows. This is a song off of our very first album. This one is called The Chase. If you're ever in Chattanooga.

0: Ben, you having a good time?
1: Of course.
0: Can we break it down for one more time, Ben?
1: Oh, yeah.
0: Now I'm strung out on Stringer's Ridge on the lookout for a way how to get myself up out of this mess before I'm elder and gray. I'm

0: That's right.
1: Would you or your band be interested in being featured on an episode of Live in the Library? 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

All right, you are tuned into 88.1 WUTC Chattanooga. This is Signal and Noise, and tonight it's a very special episode. I'm focusing entirely on the genre of power pop, mostly focused on the 70s. I'll play a little bit of 80s. Most of the bands I'm going to play, probably very few people have heard of. But there's also a couple I'm going to play that you just have to if you're going to do a show like this. Started the show off with the band out of Vancouver, The Moderns. That was a song called Got to Have Pop. I figured that's a good way to kick these things, this show off. That's off an album called Year of Today from 1979. A lot of these bands, it's hard to find out really much at all. This next band is called Gems. They put out music on a label called Titan, which several years ago got a really beautiful deluxe reissue on Numero Group. I'm going to play the song Some. Listen to how much this sounds like Elvis Costello, which, while derivative, is not a bad thing.

All right, that was the Flaming Groovies with the song You Tore Me Down off of their 1976 record, Shake Some Action. Ahead of that one, a band out of Belfast called Protex. That was the song Strange Obsessions off of an album of the same title. That is from 1979. That vocalist in that band really giving me Apples and Stereo vibes. Also in that set, we had the incredible Kitta Band, who I played recently on this show. Sort of a new discovery, and actually the band that kind of inspired me to do this, which was what you're hearing now, which is an entire set of power pop music. Anyway, that song from the incredible Kitta Band was If Looks Could Kill. They are out of the UK. And at the top of our set, we had the band Gems with the song Some. And I mentioned how much that song just sounds so much like Elvis Costello. It's uncanny almost, but it's so good. Who cares? All right, let's keep it moving. This is a band out of Derry, Northern Ireland. This is the Undertones with their song Wednesday Week off of the album Hypnotized.

All right, we just wrapped that set up with two legendary bands, artists, kind of before they were legends. That was Chris Stamey and the DBs you just heard with I Thought You Wanted to Know. Preceded that song with Alex Chilton, of course, a big star fame, and the song All the Time. Both of those songs are off of a great comp called Orc Records, New York, New York, which also features a bunch of early Television, early Richard Hell and the Voidoids. You know, there's like a fine line between punk rock and power pop, and new wave. All these things kind of blend together. But I think those are must-haves on any playlist. Ahead of that one, we had the band The Boys with the song On a Night Like This. Speaking of genre bending, we had Blondie in there. Maybe that's new wave. That song for sure, in my mind, would be power pop. That was the song Denis. That's an early kind of mix of that song off a compilation called Against the Odds, 1974 to 1982. And at the top of the set, we had the band The Undertones with the song Wednesday Week off their 1980 album Hypnotized. And as I mentioned, I am doing an entire set of power pop this week. One of my all-time favorite songs in the genre is by The Nerves, Hanging on the Telephone, also done by Blondie. I could have gone either way, but I decided I'd do The Nerves version. So this is from 1976. This is The Nerves.

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That, of course, was the Buzzcocks with their song I Don't Mind. That's off their 1978 debut album, Another Music in a Different Kitchen. You know, again, is it power pop? Is it punk? I mean, that song has, like, they do a key change at the end. I mean, that's pop music, so those guys knew how to write pop songs. It doesn't really matter what you call it. It's great. Before that, the great Nick Lowe with the song No Reason off of his 1978 record, Jesus of Cool, which is certainly one of my all-time faves. We also had Paul Collins in there with the song I Don't Fit In off the record, The Beat. It was technically Paul Collins' Beat. That's from 1979. Paul Collins, of course, the drummer of The Nerves, who we played earlier. Preceding that one, we had Australia's The Scientists with their song Frantic Romantic. Power pop is definitely a genre dominated by dudes, but I did want to make sure I got some ladies in there. So we had the Go-Go's, who, you know, I mean, need no introduction for me, certainly. I tried to play something early. That was the song How Much More. It appeared on their debut record, I believe, but that was actually an original version that was a B-side, originally released on Stiff Records. So there's your power pop bona fides. Before that one, we had the Dwight Twilley Band, the song Three Persons off the 1976 record Sincerely. And at the very top of our set, we had the Nerves and their classic Hanging on the Telephone from 1976. All right, I've got one more song. Hope you've enjoyed this power pop collection of tunes. So many songs I probably forgot. I definitely left off. I had to make choices. But I had to play at least one Elvis Costello song. This is off of his classic, This Year's Model. This is The Beat. And I will see you next week.

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0: My name is Malcolm Key, and you are listening to The Sound Painter, where each week I highlight the connection between music and fine art, focusing on storytelling with music, what art does through visuals. Each week, I will share a couple of artworks and play music that I feel each piece connects with, in order to create a sonic landscape for you, the listener, as if you were stepping into the artwork itself. This week, we are looking at the works of Richard Smith. Richard Smith is a UK-born visual artist known for his time during the pop art era. Smith is sometimes considered to be the artist that kickstarted the 1960s. He pioneered the distinctive second phase of pop art through his use of lush, textured paintings that evoke the sleek, Mad Men consumerism aesthetic from American culture. He also paid homage to the gestural works of abstract expressionism. Curator Marco Livingstone wrote that his paintings are infused with the scent of luxury and with the aura of popular culture, commerce, and the spectacle of modern life. The first work I'm looking at today is P.T.O. Apollinaire by Richard Smith. Featuring a vivid orange-yellow background speckled with pale yellow dots that look almost like fingerprints. At the top of the piece, we see the title of the work, inscribed in a handwritten text, in a contrasting blue-green color, and at the bottom of the work you see a rectangular form divided horizontally in a way that resembles a folded piece of paper. These vibrant colors use negative space and are just one example of Smith's deep influence from abstract expressionism that truly comes through in the second phase of pop art. The first song we are listening to is Cradle by Sega Bodega, followed by A Kiss Goodbye by Emily Haini. After that, we'll hear Low Down, Part 1, by Michael Kiwanuka.

out that you forgave yourself before I could? And did it ever occur that you forgave yourself before I did? Did it ever occur that you forgave yourself?

Before we dive back into his works, I want to answer the question, what is pop art? In Lucy Lippard's book, Pop Art, the movement is defined as an American phenomenon that departs from the cliche of a big, bold, raw America. It arose after the international triumph of abstract expressionism and acts as a hybrid. The works of pop art are derived from an abstract tradition rather than a figurative one. Its reception was a product of the discotheque era and the widespread actions of the youth to approach the contemporary world with a positive attitude instead of a negative one. Art writer and photographer J.R. Swinson wrote, "Art criticism has generally refused to the idea that an object can be equated with a meaningful or aesthetic feeling, particularly if an object has a brand name. Yet, in a way, abstract art tries to be an object which we can equate with the private feelings of an artist. Pop art is an extroverted expression of feelings and bears reference to the common experience. This is exemplified through the act of painting highly personal artworks through abstract forms." Once again, my name is Malcolm Key, and you are listening to The Sound Painter on WUTC 88.1 FM. Up next, we have Ionian Sea by Hysterical Love Project, followed by Lavender Milk. And to accompany these songs, we're looking at the work PTO Apollinaire by Richard Smith.

the war feels right. That week she got obsessed with looking for warm hues of textures she could put her hand on tenderness. I touched tongue, ceramic cap, the more like a tiny buckets, so fragile I lose in structures loose, tea changing color.

In the second phase of pop art, there is no question of abandoning humble sources. Rather, what artists like Richard Smith did was introduce them in another way, arousing existing memories with the use of non-figurative paintings. A massive part of understanding pop art is to look at where the artists were and what they were doing. Artists of the second phase shifted their attention to the environment itself. Smith mentioned that it was when he went to New York for the first time that his art truly became alive. Because of the bombardment of our senses by signs, colors, and lights of the mass media and advertisements, artists believe that it should be possible to also activate our experience of these senses by means of imagery that is nonverbal but topical. The next work I am looking at is titled Soft Pack, a large painting featuring angular arrangements going in different directions, featuring colors of orange, blue, and a pale beige to act as a negative space. This piece is, believe it or not, one of the more realistic of Smith's innovative takes on a motif, with this motif being a cigarette package. To accompany that piece, we're going to move into a different sound. The sound you just heard was Can You Hear My Heart Leave by M.L. Bush. And up next, we have Born Slippy, Nux, by Underworld, followed by Neck by Mal P.

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The final work we are looking at tonight is Quartet, a large piece that has multidimensional forms and rectangular shapes within itself, looking almost like we are viewing a strange geometric phenomenon from afar. Artists of Richard Smith's time were fairly avid moviegoers, and this impacted their work greatly. Through the giant movie screen, a standard was made in terms of involvement, immersion, and spectator participation. Large abstract paintings were the result of the desire to emulate this and cut down on aesthetic distance. A big picture meant a close up, not a step back. The works of Richard Smith are large scale and captivating. It is like seeing an advertisement get thrown into a blender and glued back together into some strange geometric form. These works, to me, ring like free jazz, where all these different pieces come together in order to complete a thought. Whether or not the listener or viewer really understands what they're looking at or listening to, they are experiencing something completely different. Up next, we have What's a Girl to Do by Fatima Yamaha. But before that, the song you just heard was Air for Life by Above and Beyond. Now after Fatima Yamaha, we'll hear Give Up by FKA Twigs and Like the End by James Blake. Once again, my name is Malcolm Key, and you are listening to The Sound Painter on WUTC 88.1 FM.

In 1963, Smith shared some insight into his thoughts as a pop artist of his day. In annexing forms available to the spectator through mass media, there is a shared world of references. Contact can be made on a number of levels. These levels are not calibrations, but of one aspect seen in terms of another. And what he means by this idea is that the foundation of his works are not far from the motivations behind the first phase of pop art. In these ideas, the concept of multi-evocative imagery is unquestioned, and within it, a continuum of communication coexists equally to the spectator. Even when the imagery doesn't make every single reference known in the work, sometimes it's in the title or in the context in which the piece is made. It is the experience of viewing an artist's feelings in response to the world around them that makes works like these shine. Thank you for listening. My name is Malcolm Key, and you are listening to The Sound Painter on WUTC 88.1 FM. See you next week.

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This is a scene on Main Street when Dome 50 comes to town. Yes, this is a scene on Main Street when Dome 50 comes to town. Crowds of every age, creed, and gender are abound. Senor Kish sings kiss, detailing each attendee's sins. The first time anteaters lose themselves in the wings, with vigor they scratch red spots, overwhelmed by their king. In all the world, there's no escape from this infernal din. In all the world, there's no escape from this infernal din. Terror of Bethlehem, come on, boys and girls, come listen to these, my eternal words. Judge not who you see by whatever they may say, but by their round eyes, lips, ears, and curves. A man is his country, your country is you. All that is forewarned, all good will come true. This word's a heard on Main Street when John 50 comes.

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No longer pale brunettes are broken in two and thrown to the snout of the antidote crew. John 50 is intolerant, his soapbox usurped, his bone robe adorns the tree stumps of the earth. No half of an army will last long before he breeds men who yearn for their own bloody glory.

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Yes, that was a scene on Main Street when John 50 came to town.

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You were bent over a peanut of a child, a new flower on the pea vine. They say never wake a dreamer. Maybe that's how we die.

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1: From NPR and WBEZ Chicago, this is Wait, Wait, Don't Tell Me, the NPR News Quiz. I'm Bill Curtis.
2: And I'm Peter Sagal. Prices are high, but there are easy ways to adjust. Instead of meat, try other nutritious foods. And instead of paying for gas, why, you can just wait outside town and hop on a moving freight train. We'll ask how people are making do, plus singer-songwriter Brandi Carlile tells us where she keeps all those Grammys. And Bill Curtis, on his last show before retirement, practices for when he's in the audience at next week's show.
1: Boo, boo, boo.
2: We'll ask who's really unhappy with everything on our quiz that comes up right after this hour's news.
3: Live from NPR News in Washington, I'm Dan Ronan. A federal judge in Washington is refusing to temporarily block an executive order from President Trump. It calls for restrictions on voting by mail. NPR's Hansi Lo Wang reports that another judge in Massachusetts is preparing to rule on the same order in the coming weeks.
4: U.S. District Judge Carl Nichols found it's too early for an emergency ruling that would block Trump's order because the order's main directives have not been carried out yet. This leaves in place, at least for now, Trump's latest executive order that tests the limits of the president's power under the Constitution. The order calls for the federal government to create lists of adult U.S. citizens in each state. It also calls for banning the U.S. Postal Service, which is a financial supporter of NPR, from delivering mail-in ballots to anyone not on those lists. Democrats and voting rights groups argued in court the Constitution gives power to state legislatures and Congress, not the president, to set federal election rules. Since Trump signed the order in March, it's been unclear whether and how it would actually affect voting by mail, which has continued for this year's midterm primary elections. Anzi Lawong, NPR News.
3: Inflation jumped last month. NPR's Scott Horsley reports on the latest economic data.
5: The Commerce Department's inflation measure, which is closely watched by the Federal Reserve, shows prices in April were up 3.8% from a year ago. That's the biggest annual increase in almost 3 years. Prices rose 0.4% between March and April, fueled in part by the spike in energy prices triggered by the war with Iran. A separate report from the Commerce Department shows consumer spending and inventory investment were not as strong in the first 3 months of the year as initially reported. Revised figures show the economy grew at an annual pace of just 1.6% during January, February, and March. That's down from an earlier estimate of 2%. Scott Horsley, NPR News, Washington.
3: A 14-year-old from Rancho Cucamonga, California, Sheree Parikh, is the winner of the 2026 Scripps National Spelling Bee. In the final round, the two finalists went head-to-head in a spell-off, the Spelling Bee version of overtime. This is how he won the intense competition.
6: Tara Glynn.
7: P-R-A-G-L-I-N.
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3: The three-day competition in Washington, D.C. began with nearly 250 students and nine advanced to the finals. The winner gets a $50,000 prize. The top leaders in Romania are set to hold an emergency meeting today to discuss the Russian drone that struck an apartment building in Galati, a city along the Ukraine-Romanian border. Two people are reported injured. Romania's president, Nicu Cursardan, blamed Russia for the strike and said it was a direct consequence of Russia's war of aggression. He also says NATO has been notified. You're listening to NPR News from Washington. For the first time in more than three decades, Major League Baseball is proposing a salary cap. NPR's Becky Sullivan reports it's part of labor negotiations that are widely expected to lead to a lockout when this year's baseball season is over.
8: The last time Major League Baseball proposed a salary cap, negotiations got so contentious that players went on strike and ended the 1994 season. The World Series was canceled. Now the league says it's once again time to consider it. The richest teams, like the Los Angeles Dodgers, now have payrolls five times the size of bottom spenders like Miami and Cleveland. The league's proposal would institute a cap of about $245 million with a salary floor of $171 million. Eight teams would have to cut their payroll to meet the proposed cap, and a dozen would have to spend more to meet the floor. The players' union has long opposed a cap. In a statement, the union's interim head said it would, quote, harm players at all levels and suffocate competition. Becky Sullivan, NPR News.
3: Authorities in Dallas say three people died, including a young child, and several others were injured when a natural gas explosion destroyed a residential apartment complex in the city's historic Oak Cliff neighborhood on Thursday. Officials say they are still in the recovery phase. Fire officials say they are using drones and digging through the rubble by hand to see if there are additional victims. Thursday, the National Transportation Safety Board, which has the authorization to investigate pipeline accidents, says it's sending a team there, and the energy provider says crews are cooperating with investigators. This is NPR.
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2: From NPR and WBEZ Chicago, this is Wait, Wait, Don't Tell Me, the NPR News Quiz. I'm legendary anchorman Bill Curtis. Well, where are we?
3: Yeah.
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4: Thank you, Bill. Thank you, everybody. We got a great show for you today. Later on, we're going to be talking to the fabulous singer-songwriter Brandi Carlile. But first, back in 2014, when our original judge and scorekeeper, Carl Castle, retired, someone suggested that we should ask Bill Curtis to succeed him. And I said, are you nuts? Why would Bill Curtis, groundbreaking journalist and giant of broadcasting, squander his hard-earned reputation doing our silly little show every week? Well, today, either Bill is stepping down after being the hilarious basso profundo soul of our show for 12 wonderful years, or he finally came to his senses. So if you want to be one of the last people to benefit from his wisdom and or his mistake, give us a call. The number is 1-888-WAIT-WAIT. That's 1-888-924-8924. Now it's time to welcome our first listener contestant. Hi, you're on Wait, Wait, Don't Tell Me.
5: Hi, this is Tiffany Washburn. I'm calling from Dayton, Ohio.
4: Hey, Dayton is a beautiful place. I think we're going there later on. What do you do there?
5: I am a mom of two, and in my free time, I'm a can-can dancer with Madame Gigi's.
4: Hold on, wait a minute. Oh, another one.
5: There's so many.
4: I got to talk to our screeners. Too many can-can. Wait a minute, you're a can-can dancer, like the Moulin Rouge can-can? You come and kicking it
5: exactly
4: like that?
5: Like that.
4: Wow. Is there a lot of call for can-can dancers these days in today's economy?
5: A surprising amount of demand, yeah. When you're in town, you should stop by.
4: I'm making a note here. Absolutely. Tiffany, welcome to the show. Let me introduce you to our panel this week. First up, a comedian who you can see in Chattanooga, Tennessee on June 24th at the Comedy Catch with the show The Muslims Are Coming with equally threatening friends. It's Nagin Farsad. Next, it's the host of the daily podcast TBTL and the public radio variety show Live Wire, which will be live at the Reeser Center for the Arts in Beaverton, Oregon on May 29th. It's Luke Burbank.
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5: Hey, Luke.
4: And you can see her June 26th in Atlanta, Georgia at the Buckhead Theater and hear her on her podcast, Nobody Listens to Paula Poundstone. It's Paula Poundstone.
7: Hey.
5: Hey, Paula.
7: Hey, Tiffany.
4: Tiffany, welcome to the show. You're going to play Who's Bill this time. Bill Curtis is going to read you three quotations from this week's news. If you can correctly identify or explain just two of them, you will win our prize. Any voice from our show you might choose for your voicemail. Are you ready to go?
5: I'm ready.
4: All right. Your first quote is from an NPR news story this week.
2: Interest is surging in the tiny bulbous legumes.
4: That was NPR's annoying way of saying that as food prices go up, more and more people are eating what?
5: Is it chickpeas?
4: It is chickpeas and other beans. That's the answer we were looking for.
6: Oh, the magical fruit.
4: Yes. Economists right now are pointing to a somewhat troubling indicator. Americans are buying lots and lots of beans. I was worried when I saw the New York Times say, 7 delicious meals you can cook over a trash can fire.
7: I love that this is an economic indicator. I mean, we've been, like, focusing on the price of gas so much.
4: Yes. Yeah.
7: We should have been focusing on the gas that comes out of our butts. Yes.
4: Exactly.
7: More.
4: When you think about it,
7: yeah.
4: I guess it won't work scientifically, but you could think one surplus would solve the other shortage, right?
6: Yeah.
4: We're not just buying more beans. We're really into them. This is true. There are bean influencers online.
6: Mm-hmm.
4: And real bean fans call themselves, again, I'm sorry to say this is true, Leguminati.
3: They run everything.
4: They really do. I've heard
3: that. It goes all the way to the top.
4: Right, right. This is happening, of course, as beef prices are reaching record highs, as are smugness levels among vegans.
3: And vegetarians.
4: Yes, true.
3: I have to say, like, I know that this is sort of NPR framing this, the fact that people can't afford maybe to eat the kind of protein that they would like, which would be more like meat-based,
4: sure,
3: chicken-based. But as a person who is, generally speaking, mostly vegetarian, I'm appreciating some people coming over to our slightly gassy side of the fence on this.
4: Right.
3: I was on Interstate 5 over in the Pacific Northwest where I live, and one of those big trucks that's got all the chickens in it, like,
4: yeah,
3: bombing down the highway, and I looked at it and a chicken looked into my soul.
4: Really?
3: And I have never been the same again.
4: Yeah.
3: So,
4: but it was like, save me.
3: I mean, it was. Yeah. It was. Oh. Saying, you know, let's give the beans a try, everybody. Yeah. Just leave the windows open at night.
4: Yeah, exactly. Here is your next quote.
2: The Golden Girls template endures.
4: That was the New York Times talking about how the latest trend in TV is shows about whom?
5: The older segment of the population?
4: Yes, the older segment of the population, yes. Seniors, old people, geezers, yes. More and more TV shows are both featuring and are designed for older people, from the Matlock reboot to this new Netflix show, The Burrows, and other shows that will be on way too loud when you go home to visit your parents. It's true. There are a growing number of TV shows are featuring older characters, like Only Murders in the Building, or Shrinking, or 75 Years Young Sheldon.
2: Why am I leaving now?
4: That's true. This is your moment, Bill.
3: I didn't love the fact that in this New York Times piece, the photographs of some of the actors were, I would say, roughly my age.
4: Yeah, terrifying, isn't it?
3: Like, Alfred Molina is not that much older than I am. Like,
4: and if yet, this is he's playing a senior citizen.
3: Yes, yeah, so, like, this is their idea of, like, letting, you know, I wasn't ready to be part of that population so quickly, but I guess I'm here.
4: In fact, this is interesting, The Burrows on Netflix, this new show that sort of inspired this article, it's set in an old age home, and it's made by the people who made Stranger Things. In fact, Stranger Things dragged on so long, they were just able to cast the original kids from the show as senior citizens. It just segued into that.
8: Have you heard about the, they have a new one of those reality shows, Cops, but it's older cops, and the criminals just get away.
4: And they're going, I gotta sit. I just go. I'm fitzing. Just run. And I'm telling you, right? If you're younger, you want older people to watch shows about older people, just to avoid that awkward moment when your uncle tells you he's all caught up in Euphoria.
8: Wait, what is Euphoria?
3: That's the right answer, Paula.
4: That's the right answer.
3: That is the right
4: Very
3: answer.
4: Good. You represented your demographic well. Tiffany.
5: Yes.
4: Here is your last quote.
2: Boo! Boo!
4: That was graduating classes around the country reacting to all these commencement speakers who chose to talk about what new technology?
5: AI.
4: Yes, AI. It is commencement season. And speaker after speaker are bringing up AI and getting booed by the graduates. Yes, AI is not for graduation speeches. It's for writing the papers that help you graduate.
3: Yes.
8: Did the Secretary of Education, what's her name again?
4: That would
7: Linda
4: be
7: McMahon?
4: Linda McMahon.
8: Yeah. Did she do any graduation speeches and talk about A1?
4: Which she famously did, reading a speech, reading from notes in Congress. She talked about the potential of A1.
3: It. Yes.
4: Yeah.
3: But that was at the Western Oklahoma School ribeyes.
4: Exactly.
3: So it was honestly relevant to
4: so
3: the graduates.
4: So I want to ask any of you, assuming you all graduated college, if so, did you remember your commencement speech or the commencement speech that was given?
8: Nope.
4: Nope?
8: No. My son graduated from high school in a very small program. He graduated in a class of one.
4: Really?
8: Yeah. They had to cut pomp and circumstance short.
4: Yeah. Must have been great. You didn't have to wait for his name to come around when they were accepting
8: their diplomas.
4: No,
8: exactly.
4: Yeah,
8: da, da, da. Okay.
4: Bill, how did Tiffany do on our quiz?
2: Tiffany was crystal clear with a perfect score.
4: Congratulations, Tiffany. right now, panel, it is time for you to answer some questions about this week's news. Paula.
8: Yeah.
4: I know you enjoy movies.
8: I do.
4: When you're at the movies and you have to use the bathroom, it's stressful because you don't want to miss any of the movie.
8: Right.
4: But now a movie theater in Switzerland has found an elegant solution. What is it?
8: They have a guy that sits beside you when you come back and whispers what happened while you were gone.
4: No.
8: They have a guy that stands in the doorway just outside your stall and tells you what's happening on the screen while you're gone.
7: At a normal volume.
4: All right. If he's in the bathroom with you,
8: yeah,
4: how would he be able to watch the movie?
8: Okay. They have a guy that stands just outside the actual bathroom, holds the door open so they can see what's happening on the screen, and shouts to you towards the stall where you're sitting.
4: These are all wonderful ideas, but...
8: If somebody steals this, I'm going to be so pissed.
3: Literally.
4: Yeah, literally. But they came up with another solution.
8: Who? Boy, you got any hints for me?
4: I mean, presumably you could sit there and watch the movie the whole time. But
8: oh, my God. Yeah. The film shows in the bathroom?
4: Yes.
8: Oh, that's awful.
4: There are TV monitors in the floor.
3: Smart.
4: In front of every toilet so you can watch the movie while you're using the toilet and not miss anything.
8: Wow, yeah.
7: I remember when I watched Oppenheimer, yeah. I needed a break because sure. I thought it was too intense. Yeah. And it would have been horrible if, like, I went to go take a break in the bathroom.
4: And it was still there.
8: Yeah, and it followed you to your car.
7: Right.
8: Yeah. Everywhere you go, Oppenheimer is playing. Yeah, no, when that's abusive. That's not a good relationship with Oppenheimer. Not.
3: Yeah, when I walk into the bathroom, I say, I have become deaf. Either of
4: Coming up, what if our Bluff the Listener game was actually called Blurf the Listener? Call 1-888-WAIT-WAIT to play. We'll be back in a minute with more of Wait, Wait, Don't Tell Me from NPR.
9: Did you know a reporter from the Chattanooga Times introduced JFK to Jackie O? This is your local history minute from WUTC. In 1946, John Bartlett moved to Chattanooga to accept a job as a reporter with the Chattanooga Times. A couple of years later, the Chattanooga Times moved him to their Washington, D.C. bureau. There, he would go on to win a Pulitzer Prize for his coverage of corruption in the Air Force. That was, however, only his second most noteworthy accomplishment. While working in Washington, Bartlett became friends with a young congressman named John Fitzgerald Kennedy. Bartlett and his wife enjoyed playing matchmakers, and so they invited JFK over to their house for dinner and drinks with another single friend, Jackie Bouvier. They had glimpsed each other at a wedding before, but this was their first chance to meet, and John Bartlett would go on to serve as an usher at their wedding. This was your Local History Minute from WUTC.
2: 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From NPR and WBEZ Chicago, this is Wait, Wait, Don't Tell Me, the NPR News Quiz. I'm Bill Curtis. We are playing this week with Paula Poundstone, Nagin Farsad, and Luke Burbank. And here again is your host at the Studebaker Theater in Chicago, Illinois, Peter Sagal.
4: Thank you, Bill. Thank you so much. Right now, it is time for the Wait, Wait, Don't Tell Me Bluff, the Listener game. Call 1-888-WAIT-WAIT if you would like to play our games on the air. Hi, you're on Wait, Wait, Don't Tell Me.
10: Hi, this is Rhonda Graff calling from McCook, Nebraska.
4: McCook, Nebraska. Where is that exactly?
10: We are smack dab between Denver and Omaha and home to Senator George Norris.
4: Oh, Senator George Norris?
10: Yeah, you got to go back a ways to, you know, electricity.
4: Oh, I'm sorry.
10: And now we're to broadband. So yeah,
4: the Senator George Norris. Now I know. Yes.
10: Yeah.
4: Well, Rhonda, welcome to the show. You're going to play the game in which you have to tell truth from fiction. Bill, what's Rhonda's topic?
2: Just one letter.
4: One letter can make a big difference. Consider the priest who told the congregation that all singers go to hell. This week, we heard a story of something off just by one letter, and the consequences were remarkable. Our panelists are going to tell you about it. Pick the one who's telling the truth, and you'll win our prize, the Wait Waiter of your choice, on your voicemail. Ready to play?
10: I am.
4: First, let's hear from Nagin Farsad.
11: Dr. Mariano Cohen is a well-respected urologist in Argentina who was invited to speak on a local radio station. He was probably flattered that his vast knowledge of urology was going to be useful on a more public-facing scale. It's about time that the study of the testes, prostate, vas deferens, and yes, the seminal vesicles be taken as a serious matter of public health and not as an uncomfortable joke made by dirtbag comedians on silly quiz shows. But when the urologist went live on the airwaves, the first question he got was, where did he study to become a ufologist, as in someone who studies UFOs? Quote, I'm a urologist, not a ufologist, he said, as all the genitals he studied metaphorically shrank. In the end, urologists are still the one doctor no one wants to see, but they're a pretty decent stand-in when it comes to explaining inexplicable orbs with strange behaviors.
4: Urologist invited onto a radio show because they thought he was a ufologist. Your next alphabet account comes from Luke Burbank.
3: According to a story this week in The Hill, about 6 months ago, Ben Forstag was at his desk as regional director of the FBA, the Farmington Bratwurst Association, a Michigan-based lobbying group representing the cased meats industry, when he got an email from Cash Patel ordering him to look into a series of bank robberies in the area. Why, though, would the FBI director reach out to him? Well, thanks to a typo on his LinkedIn page, his name came up when Director Patel Googled Michigan Regional Director of the FBI. Patel was actually emailing a guy whose real expertise was, how spicy is too spicy when we're talking kielbasa? The even more amazing part, Forstag nabbed the suspect. With no legal authorization, he staked out the one bank in town that hadn't been robbed yet, and sure enough, he caught the bandit when he showed up, something he said he saw in a Matt Damon movie.
4: Someone listening, his job is with the FBI instead of the FBA, ends up catching a criminal. Your last story of someone playing loose with the letters comes from Paula Poundstone.
8: Tech, who Wired Magazine has put in the top slot of their Who to Watch in Tech list, recently held their Spring Fling employee recognition luncheon at the Southport Hyatt in Boston. The round tables were festooned with bouquets of flowers. The event featured an improv teacher who led the attendees in some hilarious group storytelling, but there was something missing, the lunch. In fact, the crowd grew a little restless, digging through their bags for power bars and candy by the last speaker, who shook his head slowly and moaned in response to each disturbance during his somewhat out-of-place testimonial about the challenges of his life as a very tall man, his struggles with depression, and the difficulties of finding work as a butler in the current economic climate. Of course, CEO Watson threatened never again to use Let's Have an Affair, her go-to party planners, until they showed her a copy of the email asking for the event to include Lurch. Lurch was the butler from the Addams Family.
4: So, one of these single-letter typos made it into the news this week. Was it from Nagin Farsad, a urologist who got invited to talk about ETs and UFOs? From Luke Burbank, somebody who was a regional director for the FBA, being mistaken for someone from the FBI? Or was it from Paula Poundstone, a corporate event that went awry because they ended up with this visit from Lurch, the butler from the Addams Family, rather than a delicious lunch.
10: Well, I love the Lurch idea, and I believe the FAI, I'm going with number one.
4: You're going to go with Nagin's story of the urologist mistaken for a ufologist. Well, to bring you the correct answer, we spoke to someone familiar with the real story.
10: You log on to a call to think you're going to be asked about your medical expertise, and then someone's like, do you believe in aliens? And you're like, how is this relevant?
4: Yeah. How is it relevant? That was Dr. Rena Malik, a urologist, explaining the mix-up in this week's news. Congratulations, Rhonda. You got it right.
10: Thank you.
4: Thank you. And now the game where people who have won a lot try to win one more thing. It's called Not My Job. Brandi Carlile says that from an early age, she knew she was going to make it as a musician. And she was right. She has won 11 Grammy Awards and 2 Emmys. She has an Oscar nomination for a song she wrote for her childhood idol, Elton John. Her new album is called Returning to Myself, and she joins us now. Brandi Carlile, welcome to Wait, Wait, Don't Tell Me.
12: Hello, everyone.
4: Let's start with this Elton John thing. I was reading your memoir, or rather listening to you read it, which was pretty great, and you write that you were such an Elton John fan as a pretty young girl, you actually dressed like him in a singing competition?
12: Oh, yeah, many singing competitions, and also Halloween, and I went to school with homemade Elton John jewelry. I mean, I was a massive Elton John fan as a teenager.
4: Right. So, and how much did you stand out amongst your peers? Being, you know, when they'd come in doing whatever they were doing.
3: In Maple Valley.
4: Yeah, Washington. This is rural Washington, right? Your mother got you this white suit that she bedazzled and you had big fake glasses. What did they think of you?
12: Well, it was 1995, so it wasn't exactly the height of teen pop idol fame that Elton John experienced in the 70s. So right. It was like they were all discovering Elton John through me until The Lion King, and then they all understood my obsession.
4: Really? And they all realized you were a prophet before your time. So later on, you not only met Elton John, but collaborated with him and became very close friends. How early in your relationship did you tell him about this?
12: Like, immediately, I got right in it.
4: Really? Hello, my name is Brent.
12: About that kind of thing. You just have to get it right out in the open, you know? And I think when you're Elton John, you can't decide to choose friends based on who's a fan and knows your music. It's like he'd have no friends at all if he didn't know.
4: Granted, if you're an international superstar of that duration, yes, everybody's going to be your fan. Everybody is going to dress up as you as a 12-year-old girl.
12: Tomato.
4: One of the interesting things about you is you meet Elton John, you become close friends. You meet Joni Mitchell, you become collaborators.
8: Hi, Brandy.
3: Yeah.
4: Have you ever felt shy about reaching up to any of your idols?
12: No, I'm not very shy at all. In fact, I'm married to a British woman, and she's in constant state of cringe because I will walk straight up to new people or people I admire, and I will just get right in there with a hug, and I have no, life is too short to not be friends and to get close with people you respect.
4: I hear you. Have you ever been rebuffed?
12: Yes.
4: Oh.
12: All the time.
4: All the time, really? Can you dish on somebody who wasn't nice to you?
12: No, I can't get specifics, but I will say that I've had moments even with my closest friends where they've been like, oh, piss off, Brandy.
8: I didn't recognize you right away.
4: I was fascinated to hear the details of your background. You grew up, as I said, in rural Washington State. You've written and talked about how poor your family was growing up. In fact, unless I got this wrong, sometimes the family would eat only if your father shot an elk or deer from your window.
12: I mean, I wouldn't say that we would only eat if we shot an elk or deer, but there were definitely a few elk and deer shot from the window. And
4: from the window part. I mean, were you just sitting around the house and somebody says...
3: It's a reverse drive-thru.
4: Yeah, kind of.
12: I don't understand why we can take the screen off.
4: Yeah, true. It's like, well, somebody says, so what's for dinner? And your dad says, well, let's find out. And he goes to the window. You also write about how your father more or less treated you just the same as he treated your brother, who was very close in age. None of that girly stuff for you. In fact, and I loved this story, he drove you to go have a fight with a bully?
12: Yeah, he did. He drove me to go have a, you know, you don't miss, it was in the 80s, you don't miss your fist fight appointments if you make them.
4: Right, so I'm just, again, just, I mean, I guess plaudits to you for having the courage, plaudits to your father for supporting you in your goals, but I'm just curious as to how that went down. Like, you see your dad and you say, Dad, there's this kid who's been bothering me and I challenged him to a fight and we agreed to meet down by the lake at 2:00. Can you give me a ride? Is that what
12: happened? That's exactly what happened.
4: Really?
12: That's exactly what happened.
4: And your father said, okay.
12: Yeah, and he drove me to the lake, and he dropped me off, and then he left. Left.
4: Wait a minute. So he drives you to have a fight with a boy. Wait a minute. I'm remembering a detail. 2 boys.
12: Yes,
4: and he drops
12: and
4: you off, and he just leaves?
12: He left, yeah. I didn't see him until I went back home at dark.
4: Yeah.
12: And me and the boys, we did get into a scuffle, and one of them fell in the lake, and we wound up playing the game of baseball at the baseball diamond all together.
3: Wow.
8: Who got the most points?
12: I got the most points in the fist fight, but all I didn't throw with the pizza in baseball.
4: So as I indicated, you had an extraordinary amount of confidence in your career as a musician. You dropped out of high school. You went up to Seattle. You did make it, to put it mildly. I think we had the total as 12 Grammys to date, 2 Emmys, 1
12: 11.
4: Oscar nomination.
12: 11.
4: 11, excuse me.
12: We'll keep our fingers crossed for this year.
4: All right. Fingers crossed. I have to ask, that's a lot of Grammys, 11. Where do you keep them?
12: I keep them all on top of my piano that I've had since I was 18. It's a 1900 upright old granny piano that I write tons of my songs on, and the whole top of it's just covered in Grammys and Christmas lights.
8: Wow.
4: That's really cool.
12: Thank you.
4: It's enough. You know, it occurs to me, you have enough of them, you could do like a whole dinner party and everybody gets one at their place setting, like holding the napkin or something.
12: Well, I definitely don't hide them when people come over. Yeah.
4: No, sure. Well, Brandi Carlile, it is an absolute delight to talk to you. But we have asked you here to play a game. And since your latest album is called Returning to Myself, we've asked you here to play a game that we're going to call
13: Returning to the Store.
4: Because when you think about it, returning to yourself is pretty easy. For example, you don't need a receipt. So, returning to the store, though, is a different thing. We're going to ask you 3 questions about people returning things to the store where they bought it. Get 2 out of 3 right. You'll win a prize for one of our listeners, the voice of anyone they might choose for their voicemail. You ready to play?
12: Yes, sir.
4: All right. Bill, who is the great Brandi Carlile playing for?
13: Jennifer Coggins of Richmond, Virginia.
4: All right. Here we go. Here's your first question. In 2018, a man in New Jersey was sent back to the grocery store by his wife to return a $5 bottle of orange juice because she thought it was too expensive. His wife, it turns out, turned out to be very wise. Why? A, while he was at the store returning it, a plane crashed into his empty house. B, the next person who bought that orange juice found a live scorpion inside. Or C, he spent the $5 he got back on a lottery ticket that won him $315 million.
12: Mm. This feels like C to me.
4: It is C, Brandi.
14: Oh, my God. Oh, my God.
4: And we presume after he won $315 million in the lottery, his wife let him buy as much expensive orange juice as he wanted.
3: Meanwhile, I get in trouble when I spend the grocery money on the lotto.
4: Is that funny? Just got to win, baby. All right. That was very good. Here's your next question. Amazon promises easy returns, but one Amazon customer who tried several times to return an item got so frustrated that she did what? A, as vengeance, she bought a piano on Amazon and instantly returned that so Amazon would have to pay for the return shipping. B, she went to Amazon's shareholder meeting and tried to return the item directly to Jeff Bezos. Or C, with a friend, she embarked on an epic quest to cast the package into the fires of Mount Doom.
12: Well, I really want this to be B, so I'm going to go B.
4: That's exactly what happened. She turned out she was an Amazon shareholder. So she got to go to the shareholders meeting. She stood up and said, Mr. Bezos, I have this package. You won't take it as a return. I want to give it to you. Bezos was very gracious about it. He apologized. He asked if anybody else there had anything they needed to return. It was pretty cool. However, you can still hate him. All right, here's your last question, Brandy. Okay. You're doing as well with this as you seem to do with everything. No. Here's your last question. Costco, famous for their incredibly generous return policy. In fact, at Costco, somewhere in the country, once accepted a return of which of these? A, the bones of the rotisserie chicken a man had just eaten in the food court. B, a dead Christmas tree in the first week of January. Or C, everything a particular guy had ever bought from Costco.
12: I'm going with the dead Christmas tree.
4: Well, you're right, but all of them were true.
8: Wow!
4: Costco will take almost anything back if you bought it at Costco. That last guy, everything he'd ever bought, he pulled up with a U-Haul. He unloaded all this merchandise he had bought over the years. He said, well, I'm moving, and I figured instead of putting this in a moving van, I'll just return it to you, take the money, and buy it new when I get to my new home. Bill, how did Brandy Carlisle do in our
13: perfect
4: quiz?
13: Score. She did three in a row.
8: Wow, that's impressive.
4: A lot of points. Amazing. Brandy Carlisle is a Grammy and Emmy-winning singer-songwriter. You can see in The Road this year. Tickets for the Human Tour are on sale now. Brandy Carlisle, thank you so much for joining us on Wait, Wait, Don't Tell Me.
12: Thank you.
13: Thanks,
8: bye, Brandy.
4: Bye, Brandy. Thank you so much.
12: Moonshine in the shape of a lifeline.
4: Hasn't it been a long time? In just a minute, Bill shakes his moneymaker in our Listener Limerick Challenge. Call 1-888-WAIT-WAIT to join us in the air. We'll be back in a minute with more of Wait, Wait, Don't Tell Me from NPR.
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2: 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From NPR and WBEZ Chicago, this is Wait, Wait, Don't Tell Me, the NPR News Quiz. I'm Bill Curtis. We are playing this week with Luke Burbank, Paula Poundstone, and Nagin Farsad. And here again is your host at the Studebaker Theater in Chicago, Illinois, Peter Sagal.
3: Thank you. Thanks, everybody. In just a minute, Bill, serenade you one last time with some topical yet beautiful poems in our Listener Limerick Challenge. If you'd like to play, give us a call at 1-888-WAIT-WAIT. That's 1-888-924-8924. Right now, panel, some more questions for you from the week's news. Nagin, according to the Wall Street Journal, to get their kids more time on standardized tests, parents are sometimes claiming those kids are suffering from what?
4: Their kids suffer from, like, not wanting to do it.
3: No. I'll give you a hint. It doesn't stand for I be smart.
4: Ooh. Wait.
5: Oh, wow.
4: Do kids suffer from International Baccalaureate Syndrome?
5: So close. So damn close.
4: Yeah, I don't remember. Wait, yeah, but pooping and stuff.
3: Yes, pooping and stuff.
5: Pooping and stuff. That would be PAS.
3: Slightly more scientifically, IBS, irritable bowel syndrome. Parents across the country are apparently falsely claiming that their kids have irritable bowel syndrome just so that their kids can have unlimited bathroom breaks during the SAT test. Kids with IBS and similar issues, of course, they're allowed extra time, so many parents have never been more furious to have children without any neurological or medical problems.
4: Why doesn't the SAT, like, testing service just provide diapers?
3: Yeah.
4: You know what I mean?
3: That'll show them.
4: Yeah.
3: So basically what's happening is, like, some parents are accusing other parents of having their kids fake this so they can get that extra edge of constantly being able to take extra time.
4: Wow.
3: And it is true. They've done studies of, like eruptions, if you will, of IBS among young people, and they're sort of centered in wealthy neighborhoods.
6: Wow.
3: Really? So there you go.
5: That's because beans are better for you.
3: No, yeah. This is...
6: As a person who did poorly on the SAT, I can tell you that I would not have traded my low SAT score for my fellow Nathan Hale High School seniors thinking that I was about to absolutely destroy my pants.
4: There must be like a lesser thing that's I'm sorry, I need more time. I have bunions. Yeah. You know what I mean? Something.
3: Yeah. I got extra time for my SAT by telling them I had bone spurs.

0: If you'd like to play on air, call or leave a message at 1-888-WAIT-WAIT. That's 1-888-924-8924. You can see us most weeks right here at the Studebaker Theater in downtown Chicago. And you can catch us on the road as well. We'll be in Milwaukee, Wisconsin on July 9th and in beautiful Sonoma County, California, making our debut there on July 30th. For tickets and more information to all of our live events, go to nprpresents.org. Hi, you're on Wait, Wait, Don't Tell Me.
1: Hi.
0: Hi, who's this?
1: My name is Brooke. I'm calling from Pearland, Texas.
0: So what do you do there in Pearland?
1: I work in the nonprofit field.
0: Yes. Oh, more and more of us are doing that.
1: Highly recommend.
0: Yeah. Well, welcome to the show, Brooke. Bill Curtis is going to read you three news-related limericks with the last word or phrase missing from each. If you can fill in that last word or phrase correctly, and two of the limericks will be a winner. You ready to play?
1: I'm ready.
0: Here's your first limerick.
2: With a permit at age 45, I'm the oldest beginner alive. I stall and I swerve, go too slow, hit the curb. I'm an adult who's learning to
1: drive.
0: Yes. A column in The Guardian describes the humiliation of learning to drive as an adult. Makes sense. Nothing strips your dignity away like one of those student driver be patient bumper stickers on your BMW.
3: I should maybe be taught how to drive by an adult, because I have a driver's license, but I don't really drive.
0: Yeah.
3: And it's
0: you live in New York.
3: I live in New York City. I don't need it. And then it's terror. And at one point, I was driving in Los Angeles, but then I had to parallel park. This was years ago. And I couldn't figure out the parallel park. And there was a guy, and it was a large space. I should have been able to do it. And ultimately, I was so stressed out, and this random stranger was helping me. And then I was can you just do it? So a random man
0: got
3: in my car and parked it for me as I gently cried on the corner.
0: That's very nice, though. It's a lovely story.
3: Thank you.
0: Yeah.
4: Did you fill out a police report when he drove off?
0: Yeah. Here is your next limerick.
2: It's a baby name you will regret. Even Romeo would be upset. G-H-I for a J is just not okay. It's 12 letters to spell.
0: Goes with Romeo.
1: Juliet.
0: Juliet, yes. This week,
2: good.
0: The Mirror reported on a woman who is in a horrible fight with her best friend, Laureen, over Laureen's new daughter's name. That new daughter is named Juliet. That's lovely, but Laureen has spelled it G-H-I-U-L-I-Y-E-T-T-E. Juliet. It's an incredibly elaborate way to spell it, and by elaborate, I mean dumb.
5: Was she on Wheel of Fortune when she was naming the kid?
0: It's possible.
5: You do get more points.
0: That's true.
4: Well, she'll be called Miss G her whole life.
0: Yeah, yeah, or whatever her middle name is.
5: What yonder window breaks?
0: Yeah. Here is your last limerick.
2: Older wedding guests started to tut. But mostly, we busted a gut. She was doing the worm, but her clutes were too firm. So her dress tore, exposing her...
0: Butt, yes!
2: Good guess.
0: This week's viral wedding video was of a bridesmaid who danced with the groomsman down the aisle to the couple at the altar like the cool kids do. And then, as a little extra flourish, both she and the groomsman hit the floor right in front of the couple to do the worm. And her dress immediately split open from hem to the middle of her back, revealing her entire butt. Everybody knows that's a terrible faux pas. You're not supposed to steal attention from the bride's butt.
5: Right.
0: Thankfully, somebody captured all this on video from just the right angle behind. And the bridesmaid herself posted it with the caption, and this is true, "Stop zooming in, you bastards." But then, of course, it led to this insane bridezilla moment when the bride said, "Well, I wanted matching bridesmaid dresses, so the rest of you hit the floor." Bill, how did Brooke do in our quiz?
2: Brooke did really well. Got them all right.
4: Wow,
2: and they were
4: Brooke.
2: Hard.
0: Congratulations, Brooke.
6: Well done. Thank you so much.
0: Take care, and thanks for playing.
6: All right, bye-bye.
0: Now on to our final game, Lightning Fill-in-the-Blank. Each of our players will have 60 seconds in which to answer as many fill-in-the-blank questions as they can. Each correct answer now worth 2 points. Bill, can you give us the scores?
2: I can. Paula and Nagin each have 2. Luke has 4.
0: All right, Paula and Nagin are tied, so Paula, why don't you go first? Here we go, fill in the blank. On Tuesday, President Trump announced a new $1.8 billion fund that could benefit the people involved in blank.
4: January 6th.
0: Right, on Thursday, the DNC released the so-called autopsy of the 2024 blank.
4: Presidential election.
0: Right, this week, the Surgeon General posted an advisory about the dangers of blank time for kids and teens.
4: Screen time.
0: Yes, screen time, Paula. After being forced out by CBS, Blank ended his run as the host of The Late Show.
4: Stephen Colbert.
0: Yes. This week, analysts reviewing President Trump's financial disclosures suspect that while attempting to buy over $1 million of pharmaceutical stock, he accidentally blanked.
4: Bought over $1 million of pharmaceutical stock.
0: No, he accidentally bought more than $1 million of a conveyor belt sushi restaurant stock.
4: Wow!
0: Because it had a similar name. Following negotiations with FIFA, Mayor Zoran Mamdani was able to secure $50 blank tickets for New Yorkers.
4: Soccer tickets?
0: Yeah, World Cup tickets. Very good. Best known for being the U.S.'s first openly gay congressman, Blank passed away at the age of 86.
4: The great Barney Frank.
0: This week, spectators at a runway show at Sydney Fashion Week were surprised to learn the avant-garde soundtrack playing as the models were coming down the runway was actually Blank.
4: Lion King.
0: No, it was actually just the fire alarm going off. The models at this Australian Fashion Week show walked the runway for a good 5 minutes back and forth as the fire alarm blared.
4: Oh, my gosh.
0: The sophisticated audience was like, wow, what a cool artistic choice, commenting on the heightened sense of emergency in our society. The flames and smoke filling the room, also a bold choice. Bill, how did Paula do on our quiz?
2: She got 6 right, a total of 14. She did very well. She's in the lead.
0: All right. Nagin.
3: All right.
0: You're up next, fill in the blank. On Tuesday, a Trump-endorsed challenger beat Representative Blank in Kentucky's GOP primaries.
3: Massey.
0: Yes, Thomas Massey. On Monday, a judge ruled that the gun found in his backpack would be allowed as evidence in the trial of Blank.
3: Luigi Mangione.
0: This week, tens of thousands of people faced evacuation orders as blanks blazed through Southern California again.
3: Wildfires.
0: Right. On Monday, the WHO said that the blank outbreak in Central Africa merited serious concern.
3: Ebola.
0: Right. This week, the new CEO of Xbox announced plans to make that game system relevant again by changing its name to Blank.
3: Ozempic.
0: No. Good idea. Changing the name from Xbox to Xbox, but now it's in all capital letters. This week, a school in Maine apologized after students attending a dinner at the school were served blank for dessert.
3: Shards of glass.
0: No. Although close, they were served a tray of baked dirt. According to school officials, a science class had been conducting an experiment to see if plants could grow in soil that had been sterilized in the oven. And this baking dish filled with dirt was accidentally picked up with the food for the dinner and placed down the table. And trust us, you do not want to know what those gummy worms actually were. Bill, how did Nagin do on our quiz?
2: She got 4 right, 8 more points, total of 10 means Paula's still out there.
0: Ooh, all right. And now for the what I hope is the last math problem you're ever asked to do. How many does Luke need to win?
2: 5 to tie, 6 to win.
0: Here you go.
5: I just want to double check. You got the note from my mom about the IBS?
0: All right, Luke, this is for the game. Fill in the blank. On Monday, the average blank price in all 50 states rose above $4 a gallon.
5: Gasoline.
0: Right. On Wednesday, the U.S. indicted former Cuban President Blank on murder charges.
5: Castro.
0: Right. This week, Iran's leader said that country's enriched Blank must stay within its borders.
5: Uranium.
0: Right. On Wednesday, space company Blank announced plans to go public.
5: SpaceX.
0: Right. This week, a politician in the U.K. who declined interviews due to what he said was an important prior commitment was seen minutes later blanking.
5: Feasting on beans.
0: No, drinking beers at a pub. After she was found not guilty of tax evasion, a court ruled that Spain's tax authority must pay pop star blank $64 million.
5: Shakira?
0: Right. On Monday, auditions for Who Will Replace Daniel Craig as the next blank began.
5: Bond.
0: Right. This week, the Washington Post profiled an airport detection dog who recently sniffed out two duffel bags filled with blank.
5: Illegal food.
0: Yes, I'm going to give it to you. 100 pork sandwiches. Merla the Beagle sniffed out the sandwiches at the Minneapolis-St. Paul International Airport, where someone was illegally transporting those sandwiches from Thailand. Officers celebrated this dog for his remarkable achievement, rightly so, because of this one thing that really proves a dog is an elite law enforcement canine. It's immediately detected when someone is holding a meat sandwich.
5: He should be allowed to eat whatever he catches.
0: Yeah, I think so. That's
5: the
0: true.
5: People with.
0: Yeah. Bill, did Luke do well enough to win?
2: Wow, he got 7 right, 14 more points, 18 wins this week.
0: Congratulations.
5: Thank you. You can hear the enthusiasm
0: really
5: in that
0: can.
5: Result.
0: In just a minute, we're going to ask our panelists to predict, now that Bill is retiring from our show, what will he do next? 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Hey, Doug, what are you doing here? Berman, benevolent overlord. Philip Godica writes our limericks. Our public address announcer is Paul Friedman. Our ops manager is Jasira Vardak. Thanks to the staff and crew always at the Studebaker Theater. B.J. Lederman composed our theme. Our program is produced by Jennifer Mills, Miles Dornbos, and Lillian King. Special thanks to Blythe Robertson and Monica Hickey. Peter Gwynn is our tomato. Emma Choi is our vibe curator. Technical direction from Lorna White. Our CFO is Colin Miller. Our production manager is Robert Newhouse. Our senior producer is Ian Chillock. And the executive producer of Wait, Wait, Don't Tell Me, that's Mike Danforth. And now, for 12 remarkable years, Bill Curtis has performed with us and he has traveled with us. Hang on. He has traveled with us from Seattle to Florida. He has stood on stages in places like Red Rocks and Carnegie Hall and Tanglewood. And he has said the most ridiculous things in that most serious of voices. And he has often said how lucky he feels to have done all that with us. But Bill, for once, you're wrong. We are the lucky ones, the producers and engineers and managers of our show and the panelists and, of course, me, because we got to spend 12 years doing that with you. So let's, in fact, give it up for our legendary anchorman and our dear friend, Mr. Bill Curtis, one more time.
2: Wow.
0: Wow. So, panel, what will Bill Curtis do next? Nagin Farsad.
3: He's tired of being objectified for his voice, so he's going to be a male bikini model so he can finally be objectified for his body.
2: Yeah, I'll do it.
0: Luke Burbank.
5: Whatever the f*** he wants.
0: And Paula Poundstone.
4: Bill will be applying for the weaponization reparations from the $1.7 billion.
2: And if I do any of that, we're going to ask you about it and Wait, Wait, Don't Tell Me.
0: So thanks to Nagin Farsad, Paula Poundstone, and Luke Burbank. Thanks to our fabulous audience who are here for this show at the Studebaker Theater in downtown Chicago. 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I'm Peter Sagal, and Bill, in the end, the only way you know something is absolutely true is if you say it. So, would you please do the honors?
2: This is NPR.
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0: I'm Ray Bansett, and today on Scenic Roots, a town hall on historic preservation in Chattanooga.
1: Community engagement with this planning process is going to help us identify the places that matter most to Chattanooga residents. It will help us create practical strategies for preserving historic neighborhoods and landmarks, but it will also help ensure that preservation supports a vibrant, inclusive, and growing city.
0: The Exchange, without fear or favor on free speech.
2: We arrive at a more, what I argue, a more tolerant culture, a more robust civil society, people who find it easier to get along with each other. 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
0: And brand new this summer, the Southside Porch Fest.
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4: Live from NPR News in Washington, I'm Dave Mattingly. Vice President Vance says negotiators are still going back and forth in talks to extend the ceasefire between the U.S. and Iran. President Trump has yet to comment on whether negotiations are near a point where he could sign a deal. Vance says a lot of progress has been made on an agreement to extend the ceasefire by 60 days. At present, the U.S. naval blockade of Iranian ports continues. The Trump administration is denouncing Russia's latest attacks on the capital of Ukraine as unacceptable. NPR's Michelle Kellerman reports the condemnation came at yesterday's meeting of the U.N. Security Council.
5: Russia recently urged the U.S. and European countries to evacuate embassies in Ukraine ahead of a planned Russian assault. The deputy U.S. ambassador to the U.N., Tammy Bruce, had a message to her Russian counterpart about that, reminding Russia of its legal obligations to protect diplomatic facilities.
6: We caution Russia not to mount so-called systematic strikes against Kyiv, which risk further civilian casualties and setting back the prospect of peace.
5: And she calls recent strikes on Kyiv, quote, an inexplicable, dangerous, and barbaric escalation. Michelle Kellerman, NPR News, the State Department.
4: Louisiana is a step closer to redrawing the state's congressional map. Lawmakers in the Republican-led State House have approved a redistricting proposal that could help the GOP flip several congressional seats in the November midterm elections. The state Senate could finalize the plan later today and send it to Governor Jeff Landry, who's also a Republican. More than a half dozen GOP-led states have changed their congressional maps in recent months at the urging of President Trump. California voters approved lawmakers doing the same in that state, led by Democrats, in response. A new report looks at America's aging voting machines, with the congressional midterms less than 6 months away. As NPR's Miles Parks reports, the Bipartisan Policy Center estimates it would cost billions of dollars to replace the equipment.
7: The report found that when Americans vote in the next presidential race, the average age of the equipment they'll use will be close to 10 years old. In Louisiana, for instance, some voters under 30 will use machines this year that are older than they are. Will Adler of the Bipartisan Policy Center says voting equipment is like any technology, where there are usability and security benefits to replacing it regularly. Local officials just don't have room in their budgets.
8: The number one obstacle that we heard officials cite when talking about why have you not upgraded to new equipment is cost.
7: The report estimates it would cost more than $2.7 billion to get all the voting equipment in the U.S. up to the latest federal standards. Miles Parks, NPR News, Washington.
4: This is NPR News. Authorities in Longview, Washington say they've recovered the remains of six of the nine people listed as missing following this week's explosion at a paper mill. Two others were confirmed dead previously. Those killed were employees at the Nippon Dynaway facility where a chemical tank imploded on Tuesday. The cause is under investigation. Secretary of State Marco Rubio says the U.S. will designate Brazil's two largest criminal factions as terrorist organizations. Julia Carnero has more from Rio de Janeiro.
9: In a statement, Marco Rubio said the Red Command, or CV, and the First Command of the Capital, or PCC, were, quote, two of the most violent criminal organizations in Brazil, and that their influence and illicit networks extended into the U.S. The gangs are now considered specially designated global terrorists. And Rubio says the label of terrorist organizations is to apply from June 5th onward. Brazil had been trying to avoid the change, fearing it could be used as a pretext for undue interference from the U.S. But this comes a day after Rubio met with Flavio Bolsonaro, former President Jair Bolsonaro's son, who advocated for the change and plans to run for president. For NPR News, I'm Julia Carneiro in Rio de Janeiro.
4: Advisors to the Food and Drug Administration are recommending the next COVID-19 vaccine boosters target the latest variant to become dominant in the U.S. That variant is known as XFG, and health experts say it's causing more than half of all new COVID cases nationwide. I'm Dave Mattingly, NPR News, in Washington.
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0: This is Scenic Roots. I'm Ray Bassett. Thanks for joining us. How should historic preservation spur future growth and development for Chattanooga and all who live here? That's the theme for a town hall meeting hosted by three city council members in partnership with the nonprofit Preserve Chattanooga on Wednesday, June 3rd from 6 p.m. to 7:30 p.m. in the council chambers at 1000 Lindsay Street. Todd Morgan is the executive director of the nonprofit Preserve Chattanooga, which recently launched the process to craft a new preservation plan for this city. Todd, thanks for joining us.
1: Thank you, Ray. It's great to be here.
0: What is a preservation plan?
1: So a preservation plan really serves as a roadmap for how a community identifies, protects, and celebrates its historic and cultural resources. That includes not only historic buildings, but also neighborhoods, landscapes, archaeological sites, and places that help tell the story of who we are as a community. At its core, a plan is a shared vision document. It helps establish community priorities and provide strategies for how preservation can support broader goals like economic development, tourism, neighborhood revitalization, sustainability, housing, and quality of life. Preservation isn't simply about saving old buildings for nostalgia's sake. It's about recognizing the value of authentic places and ensuring that growth happens in a way that respects Chattanooga's character and history. So the preservation plan will also help identify which historic resources are most important to residents, where opportunities and challenges exist, and what tools or policies may be needed moving forward. That might include education initiatives, it may include incentives for rehabilitation, maybe some neighborhood conservation strategies or heritage tourism opportunities, or just recommendations for future planning and development policies. Most importantly, though, this is going to be a community-driven process. We want residents from across Hamilton County to help shape the vision for how preservation fits into our community's future. And knowing that the goal isn't to stop growth, but to guide growth thoughtfully so that we preserve the places and stories that make Chattanooga unique.
0: Why do we need a preservation plan?
1: Well, as we all know, Chattanooga's growing, and that's a good thing. There are wonderful things happening, such as the opening of the Waymark Hotel recently, the opening of Erlanger Park, that show how we can take our historic resources and incorporate them into new uses. But a lot of the listeners are going to remember that 2025 was a big year. We had several National Register sites either demolished or threatened to be demolished. So if we can come together with a shared vision for where we want to go as a community, that will help us prevent losing some of these special places as we move into the future and continue to grow.
0: Why should the community be involved?
1: Well, we know that preservation works best when it reflects the priorities of the whole community and addresses the most important issues at any given time. So community engagement with this planning process is going to help us identify the places that matter most to Chattanooga residents. It will help us create practical strategies for preserving historic neighborhoods and landmarks, but it will also help ensure that preservation supports a vibrant, inclusive, and growing city.
0: How can the public participate in the planning process?
1: There are going to be many opportunities for the public to participate as we go through this process over the next 6 to 8 months. But immediately, we would love for everyone in the community to take a survey that our consultants have prepared for us. This is an anonymous survey that takes 3 to 5 minutes to complete. The link is available on our website at preservechattanooga.com. We also have a web page set aside, preservechattanooga.com/plan, P-L-A-N. That's going to be a ground zero for people to get information about what is going on with this and stay updated about events. Our next big community meeting is happening on Wednesday, June 3rd. City Councilman Dennis Clark, Ron Elliott, and Cody Harvey are hosting a town hall meeting in the City Council chambers. And this will take place from 6 p.m. to 7:30 p.m. And I'll be there. Linda Moss Mines will be there, as well as you being our moderator for the evening. And we'll have Phil Walker and Phil Thomason, who are our consultants, introducing the plan and talking about it and answering questions. So from the council's perspective, this is a really great opportunity for them to hear from their constituents about what they want to see with regards to preservation in Chattanooga.
0: Who is driving this planning process?
1: Well, the Lyndhurst Foundation and the Tennessee Historical Commission are equally funding the plan itself. Preserve Chattanooga is facilitating this process at the local level. The consulting team that's working on the plan are nationally recognized leaders in their field. Three entities are coming together to do this: the Nashville-based Walker Collaborative and Thomason and Associates, and the Franklin-based Common Ground Urban Design and Planning Firm. And it's interesting, Franklin, Tennessee right now is wrapping up their preservation plan, and we're getting started. So a lot of preservation planning going on in Tennessee.
0: Has there been a previous plan for Chattanooga?
1: In 1977, a firm called Townscape was hired to prepare the Chattanooga-Hamilton County Landmark Survey and Preservation Plan. And that was something that was put in place by the Hamilton County Regional Planning Commission. The final document is really interesting, and there's a link available on our website. You can download the whole plan. If you love history, if you love reading about archaeology, there's an architectural overview of the city and of its neighborhoods. There are neighborhood maps and just an inventory of what the city was like in 1977. But it also made recommendations for the future, which laid the groundwork for the city to have local historic districts like St. Elmo and Ferger Place, and even local historic landmarks like the Shaven House.
0: Now let's talk about Best Barrels.
1: Well, this is exciting because it's a new event. This is taking place on Saturday, June the 20th from 5 to 8 p.m. A lot of people in Chattanooga are already familiar with Best Cellars, which is an annual wine event held each October that benefits Preserve Chattanooga. Best Barrels builds on that concept but with a focus on whiskey and bourbon. This is in partnership with St. John's Restaurant, and several local whiskey enthusiasts came together to create this experience for people. So guests are going to have the opportunity to sample single barrel and hard-to-find pours. There's going to be food that's curated by St. John's Executive Chef Patrick Sawyer. And there's a few limited number of VIP tickets, which provide access to a private lounge and guided tastings featuring three very rare and sought-after selections. So if you're a whiskey or bourbon enthusiast, it's a great time to create a memorable evening and support the work that Preserve Chattanooga is doing.
0: And for people who want more information about the town hall meeting on the preservation plan and everything at Preserve Chattanooga, where can they go online?
1: PreserveChattanooga.com or PreserveChattanooga.org.
0: All right. Todd, thanks so much.
1: Thank you, Ray.
0: The process now underway to develop a new community plan for historic preservation here in Chattanooga aims to build upon while also refresh the first plan in 1977. When Preserve Chattanooga launched the process at its Perspectives event at Waterhouse Pavilion at the end of April, the guest speaker was Bonnie McDonald. She is the president and CEO of Landmarks Illinois, her state's leading voice for historic preservation, and she talked about why historic preservation needs to be relevant for a community today and for its future. I spoke with Bonnie, along with Todd Morgan of Preserve Chattanooga, about the Relevancy Project and the Relevancy Guidebook. Todd, Bonnie, thanks for joining us.
1: Thank you, Ray.
12: Thanks for having us, Ray.
1: Todd,
12: Remind us why now was the time to invite somebody of Bonnie's background and experience to Chattanooga.
13: You know, we are so excited to be launching a preservation plan for Chattanooga and Hamilton County. This is something that I have dreamed of for about 2 years. And what this plan will do is it will help us rethink how we approach preservation in Chattanooga. And I love that with Bonnie's work through the Relevancy Project, she challenges people to think about preservation in new ways and isn't afraid to ask tough questions and make people think about how we can approach situations differently so that we can really care for and utilize our historic assets, but do them in ways that still help the city grow, that don't block development. I mean, we want to take care of places and we want to really enjoy our history and our culture that makes us unique, but we also want to remain a progressive city and moving forward. So I think this conversation that Bonnie has had across the country, bringing it to Chattanooga right now, is perfect timing. And we're just so grateful that she took time to spend time here with us on her first visit to Chattanooga, yes. I believe.
2: Yes.
12: Bonnie, what sparked the Relevancy Project?
2: The Relevancy Project was really about finding out the answer to the question of why preservation is still so difficult in many places across the country. And Todd and I have had that conversation that, you know, we have both been working together with communities for years to help them save places that are important to them, that tell their story. But it can be very challenging to make the case to some people that preservation is the right way forward when there are so many struggles that we have across our cities. And so this was to have an honest conversation about what some of those difficulties are with preservation and to respond in a way that actually presents this work as a solution for what our communities are facing. So that process of looking in the mirror and understanding and living with, sitting with some of the criticisms of preservation was a very important process. And to find out the solutions that already exist all around the country to better respond to what our communities want with our existing built environment.
12: There are 8 key findings in the Relevancy Project. We're going to touch on all of them one by one. Let's start with 1, dismantle our culture of preciousness. What do we mean by that?
2: Yes, that is a very provocative start to this guidebook. And the culture of preciousness is really describing how preservation has evolved into putting our priority on the bricks and mortar, the actual material of preservation and historic buildings, instead of thinking about how they serve the lives of people. That's why we have places. That's why we have buildings, is that they're there to house the things that people need and want. And instead of preservation focusing on the bricks and mortar, the opportunity is for these places to serve people again, to think about how our cities evolve, the places we live evolve, and that our buildings need to evolve with them. So preservation, in many cases, has become against that evolution, against some of the change needed in communities. And if we rethink that, we can actually be more relevant to people today and in the future.
12: Point 2, create a just preservation movement.
2: Yes. The statistic that I think shocks people the most is when they hear the National Register of Historic Places, which is our official book of stories, essentially, of the nation and the most important stories that we tell through places, that only 8% of about the 93,000 places that are on the National Register tell the story of women, of people of color, and of the LGBTQ community. So those in total, women are 50% of the population, you know, people of color 40%, and LGBTQ community 13%. So think of the millions of stories that we're not sharing, that we're not telling. And so a more just preservation movement is really about everyone having access to the tools to tell their stories, to have places that tell their stories.
12: Point 3, preserve and create affordable housing.
2: Yes. Affordable, people are finding it hard to find an affordable place to live. So it's really about using the existing built environment, these places that might be vacant, they might be underutilized, and turning them into housing, which is going to increase the overall supply. When we take an old mill, for example, and we turn it into a housing unit, we're adding to the overall supply, which can make places more affordable when we have more supply. So preservation provides a great opportunity because we can get it to market faster in an existing building than if we construct it new.
12: Point 4, fight climate change through preservation. This brings to mind something that we heard, especially during the pandemic, but also since, resilience or resiliency.
2: Yes, that's right. The building sector, which includes building new buildings and operating existing buildings. So combine those things, and that accounts for 40% of global climate emissions. So just buildings are almost half of what produces carbon, which is changing our climate. So in this case, the building sector has a responsibility to think about how we build and how we operate. So preservation is really the original green design. You know, the greenest building is the one already built. But also we can make these existing buildings more energy efficient and make them more resilient in the process. And by doing so, we make our climate more resilient and respond to the flooding and fire risk that we have here in Chattanooga as well as across the country.
12: Point number five, connect preservation to health and wellness.
2: Places are where we connect with people. And so the existing built environment, our downtowns and communities is where we have connected, our faith-based places are where we connect. And when we demolish something, when we tear something down, we actually can erode those connections that people have. So we haven't really talked about the built environment in this context, but it's a really important determinant of our health and wellness as a people. So preservation has a great deal to do with how people connect to one another and responding to that epidemic of loneliness that the Surgeon General had talked about years ago.
12: Point number six, create more preservation jobs.
2: Yeah, preservation is a great way to put people to work because it's so labor intensive. Anybody out there with a historic home knows that it takes a lot of labor to do this. And so we need hands. We need people to do that work. So it's actually creates more jobs per dollar to do preservation than new construction. And we can also create lots of new businesses in these, you know, small buildings. You know, you don't start with a huge company. You start with a small company. So, and all of the professional services that go with it that support that, lawyers, accountants. So there's so many ways we create job opportunities through existing buildings.
12: Point number seven, tell better stories.
2: Yeah. All right, everybody, think back to your history teacher. And how did your history teacher often tell stories? Sorry to the history teachers out there who are really good at this. But oftentimes we start with the date. X happened in, 1850 and so. And just the average person doesn't have the context for that to mean something to them. What was going on in 1850? What this architect, who they were and what they did. By doing that, we alienate people. We don't make them feel like they're part of the story that they belong. So by telling a better story about how we connect, we share so many things with our ancestors and with the people who are descendants that the story of preservation is really the story of people, and we can make it much more interesting. And when we do, it becomes relevant.
12: Because just telling the facts doesn't tell the story.
2: That's right. The facts are very contextual in that you have to know something about what was happening for it to connect with you and your life and in order to make sense of it.
12: Point number eight, this might sound like inside baseball, but it gets to something essential. Practice values-based fundraising with an abundance mindset. We're talking about the money that will be necessary to envision and accomplish these projects in historic preservation.
2: Yes, and this is really about the organizations that Todd and I operate are oftentimes lacking in necessary funding to do this work. And we're not alone. This is happening around the country because, unfortunately, not everybody sees this work as relevant. That's why the Relevancy Project was important. And so the mindset becomes one built on scarcity, that there's not enough, that there's never enough. And it's because we are oftentimes driven to just find the money and we don't think about the bigger picture and how we can make it more relevant. We're sort of always chasing that next dollar that we need to do the work. So an abundance mindset is seeing that there are people out there who will support what we're doing if we make it relevant to them. So sort of stepping back from that dollar every day mentality. And it's hard to do that when you are trying to make your payroll. So we tend to look at the projects that are just going to provide the resources instead of looking at what is better for an entire community. So that is a little inside baseball, but it's also to tell there never seems to be enough funding to do this work because there are often vacant or underutilized places that have lacked maintenance. And the mindset is thinking about the dollar that we're going to make tomorrow on it instead of committing to a community's well-being for 50 or 100 years because it are such durable projects that tell a story that's better for our health and wellness.
12: And then the project raises the question, of where do we go from here?
14: I would hope that the relevancy guidebook for those out there is a free resource for everybody. So if you want to engage with this, it's really providing choice for Todd, for me, for anyone out there who has a place that they love and want to find resources for this. This is a tool in the toolbox. And it's crowdsourcing the knowledge that's out there on how to do this well, how to make this work really mean something to communities, how to be better at our work. And it provides an entire toolbox of models and resources that are out there across the country, in our U.S. territories, in our tribal nations. There are ideas, there are 500 ideas in here of how to take steps to move forward. And it's called a guidebook intentionally because when you travel, you usually take a guidebook with you, and it gives you options of what you're interested in, where you want to go to meet people where they are. So it gives that choice.
12: And Todd, with what Bonnie has brought to Chattanooga, including this conversation, where do you see Preserve Chattanooga and this community as a whole going from here?
13: So we're so fortunate that the Lyndhurst Foundation and the Tennessee Historical Commission stepped forward to help us fund this preservation plan. And we're working with consultants, the Walker Collaborative, to help guide us through this process. It's an unprecedented opportunity for citizens in this community and leaders in this community to have a voice in where we go from here, because we are, as Bonnie said, not just looking at the next 2 to 5 years. We're even thinking 30, 40, 50 years out. Where can this plan take us? Not just as a community and how it can affect policies at the governmental level, but what is it going to tell an organization like Preserve Chattanooga to do as the nonprofit that's serving this community? And I can tell you, we are a small organization, small but mighty. And I was joking at our perspectives event where Bonnie spoke that I know people care about this in Chattanooga because they're calling me and emailing me all the time. And there's just so much response from the community. We are just trying to meet that demand. So the preservation plan is going to give folks an opportunity to provide their voices in a way that hasn't been heard before. It's going to give us a chance to explore all of these topics, see what has not been accounted for before that we can draw attention to, and really keep these dialogues going right now with like city council and other leaders in our community that are showing such an uptick in interest about where we go. And this is coming off of 2025, when we had such high-profile announcements as the medical arts building being demolished, which will probably start soon and is just heartbreaking. So many people are not happy that this is happening. Or like the car barn, which is not the most significant building outside of Chattanooga that people are aware of. It wasn't the choo-choo, but it told a story. And there was a lost opportunity for a corporate entity to take advantage of telling our story and profiting from it. So we're always willing to sit down with people and have a discussion and figure out, well, how can we preserve these stories? How can we preserve the things that keep Chattanooga unique in the world? Have a thoughtful, intelligent conversation and look at resources that were there and just be adults. Talk it through. But when you don't even call and you don't even open a door for a conversation, all you end up with is stuff in a landfill and the community has lost something else. For heaven's sake, let's just sit down and talk about it first.
12: And for people who want to keep up on the preservation plan process and everything at Preserve Chattanooga, where can they go online?
13: PreserveChattanooga.com. We have a special page for the plan, PreserveChattanooga.com/PLAN. So that's going to be command central for everything that we do on this project. And we have a survey that everyone in the community can take, and we want them to take it. So there is a link on that website. Fill it out. It takes about 7 minutes, and give us your perspective on preservation in the city and where we need to go.
12: And Bonnie, for people who want to check out the relevancy guidebook for themselves, the relevancy guidebook from the Relevancy Project, where can they go online?
14: Yes, you can go to our website. Landmarks Illinois is landmarks with an S .org, landmarks.org. And there is a tab for the relevancy guidebook. And it has both an executive summary, hot takes, 3 pages. But if you want to read it all, the full guidebook is there as well, 241 some pages. Yes.
12: All right. Bonnie, Todd, thanks so much.
14: Thank you, Ray.
13: Thanks, Ray.
12: 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More in a moment.
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0: This is Scenic Roots. I'm Ray Bassett. 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On Saturday, June 6th, the brand new Southside Porch Fest will offer that experience for the public at multiple locations across Southside. Maggie Caruth O'Connor is with Chattanooga Porch Fests. Monica Kinsey is with City of Creators. Maggie, Monica, thanks for joining us.
17: Thank you.
18: Thanks for having us.
12: Porch Fest is now coming to Southside. Tell us more about it, Maggie.
18: Yeah, it's going to be a really fun inaugural Porch Fest. I think the feedback, and Monica can speak to this, the feedback, though, for years has been, why are we just doing Maine Times 24 once a year? Why can't we do something in the middle of the year? And so why not it be Porch Fest? So it's an extension of Maine Times 24. It's also kind of in the Chattanooga Porch Fest family. So it's marrying all those wonderful worlds, and it's definitely more focused on music, but the concept remains the same, which is music on porches, and in this case, the South Side.
12: Monica, tell us more about how this is all coming together. So this Porch Fest for Southside carries forward that spirit, but also is unique to Southside.
17: It is indeed. So as Maggie alluded to, is that for years there have been requests to repeat Maine Times 24 more than once a year. And I thought, why not we go to the halfway point and we partner with Maggie and Chattanooga Porch Fest and bring a different vibe, but with the same community forward facing celebration of our arts and culture and music, and just to get our neighbors more involved. The neighbors always love to enjoy Maine Times 24 and getting out, but we wanted to bring it to their porches, let them host, and also still continue to support our local creative community while we also support the businesses as well along the South Side.
12: Talk more about what we're going to see and the area of Southside where we're going to see it.
17: So we are going to spread this across the Southside. We are starting in the Southside, Cowart, and Fort Negley areas. And then we are ending the finale in Jefferson Park in Jefferson Heights. We are using three parks. We have a private park in the Southside, Cowart area at the corner of Williams and 17th Street. And then we have Fort Negley Park. And then we have Jefferson Heights Park. And we also have a late night edition that's just come on board. After the finale in Jefferson Heights, there's going to be a flavorless happening at Frothy Monkey, as well as we've reached out to additional businesses to be official Southside Porch Fest host to host musicians as well at their place of business.
18: Yeah, and to piggyback on that, we booked as Southside Porch Fest, we booked 28 bands. That translates to 91 local musicians, which is amazing. Even still, we had over 100 submissions for folks wanting to play Porch Fest. So we're really hoping that the Southside businesses will book some of those non-booked bands by us so that more people get that opportunity to play. We expect it to be a really big turnout, maybe similar size as Maine Times 24, maybe not, but definitely a lot of people. And so the more music that is available for folks, free music, I think the better.
12: And not only does this bring Porch Fest to another corner of Chattanooga, it also brings it to another time of the year. So we're already at or building toward wherever you look, whenever you look, there's either a Porch Fest or there's one around the corner.
18: Yeah, I think that's one of the really cool things about the Chattanooga Porch Fest Collective. Each neighborhood in Chattanooga just is so different and has something unique to offer. And I think while the residents in those neighborhoods love having a Porch Fest in their specific neighborhood, it's also cool for other Chattanoogans to go visit other neighborhoods and kind of get a feel for what they are bringing to the table in the city. So it's really just another opportunity for A, musicians to have more opportunities to play, right, and get paid and compensated, but B, for our community to see that we have these incredibly talented musicians in town and they can start becoming fans and see them play in various Porch Fest, but then also in the various venues that we have too here in town.
17: Exactly.
12: And for people who want to check out Southside Porch Fest on Saturday, June 6th, where can they go online?
17: They can go to our Instagram page, Southside Porch Fest, and there's a Linktree link that gives them all of the information, as well as we have postings of the schedule of bands.
12: All right. Monica, Maggie, thanks so much.
18: Thank you.
17: Thank you, Ray. Come out and enjoy the music.
0: Wherever there's free speech, there will always be debate about free speech. Dr. Claudia Kramer is the Scott L. Probasco Distinguished Chair of Free Enterprise at the Gary W. Rollins College of Business here on our campus, the University of Tennessee at Chattanooga. She's now writing a monthly column for Business Trend, the email newsletter from the Chattanooga Area Chamber of Commerce. Claudia, thanks for joining us.
2: Thanks for having me, Ray.
12: Let's talk about free speech.
2: I recently had a paper accepted for publication, which is always nice, but it is one that I think is incredibly timely. It looks at individuals who value free speech and their tolerance levels toward other peoples, other minorities, people that are different than them, for example. And so this work uses cross-country survey data at the individual level. And one of the questions that it is asked is, out of this list, pick your first national priority, and free speech is an option. And so what I do is I take that data and I say, okay, people who really prioritize free speech, let's correlate it and look at their other survey responses to questions that we code as tolerance levels. So I look at how those who value free speech, their tolerance levels toward racial minorities, religious minorities, including Muslims, those who are identified as Jewish, other groups such as alcoholics, drug addicts, and then political extremists. And what I find is that individuals who respond that their first national priority is free speech are significantly more tolerant of others, including all of those groups with one exception, which is the right-wing political extremist. And so the way I interpret that is, A, this isn't just an artifact of the survey that everyone's just answering nicely, but why that is such a unique counter-response to say, no, I'm not going to tolerate extremists, is that is the political extremists are groups that would naturally try to put down discourse, for example. And so I frame the paper as trying to address the recent waves, especially across European democracies, of trying to censor what they call hate speech. So we hear this a lot in this country with hate speech. And should social media, for example, try to censor or remove certain types of speech? And so what this paper does is it tries to directly address those sorts of policy implications.
12: And you critique the cure as it's being debated in Europe as worse than the symptoms that it purports to treat.
2: Absolutely. So whenever we think about why do we have free speech, right? Like, why is this embedded in our Constitution and even in American culture until somewhat recently? It wasn't really questioned. And so what I also do is I draw on some of those theoretical insights and arguments. And there's a decent framing and pushback against the online hate speech or even politicized hate speech. So some of the England and German laws are directly arresting people when they criticize politicians, even a cartoon. And so our rich history, that's part of what the newspapers would publish, were political cartoons kind of poking fun at our politicians. And so what I try to do is say, okay, why was this an important and is still an important part of our speech tradition? And the theoretical argument is somewhat straightforward and simple. One, it allows you the ability to publicize discrimination either from a private citizen or from a government official. And it allows you the ability to what we say is counter speech. So there's speech, which can be hate speech, but free speech also allows what we call counter speech, which is, wait a minute, that's not correct, or that's an inaccurate characterization of the Jewish community, of a religious minority community, of women, etc. And so it allows other individuals to push back against those groups. Even if this speech, we could generally say, you know, that's kind of gross, or I don't like that, I don't want to hear it. What free speech allows you to do is to push back on that narrative, and actually it enables education. And that's where I link to it enables this more tolerant culture. It says, I might not like what you're saying, but I'm going to tolerate it. And I also have the right to counter it and to say that you're wrong. And so it's through that process that we arrive at a more, what I argue, a more tolerant culture, a more robust civil society, people who find it easier to get along with each other. Free speech allows that as a theoretical mechanism.
12: The argument in the debate in Europe, and we see some of it here, but mostly in the European countries, including those that you mentioned, goes restricting speech protects minorities from harm. The evidence you have gathered and analyzed counters that.
2: Exactly. So I have the survey empirical result, which says
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12: In the debate

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1: So countries that have legal protections for free speech like ours, and then we look at, do they also have legal protections for minorities? And what we systematically find across countries and over time, so the data goes back to 1950, so we have about 70 years of data, is that systematically those countries that enable more free speech have more legal protections for minorities. That flies in the face of the censorship argument, that you need to censor speech and hate speech in order to provide minorities with more protection. Actually, what it shows is more of this speech counter speech mechanism is what's playing out over time by being able to say, no, KKK, you're wrong. That is not correct. And we're not only am I allowed to say that, but I'm actually going to advocate for laws that protect minorities. That's the kind of the full picture of how we see how is it then that free speech, including hate speech, actually leads to more protection of minorities and more toleration of other individuals that are different than you.
0: And to bring it here to Chattanooga and the Tennessee Valley, this city where Adolph Ox called home, Adolph Ox, the owner and publisher of what was the Chattanooga Times, which is now part of the Chattanooga Times Free Press, Adolph Ox and his family of the New York Times.
1: That's right. It's such an interesting local connection that right here in Chattanooga in the late 1800s, the son of Jewish immigrants lived out this speech counter speech. He bought the controlling rights in a struggling newspaper. And in it, he used it as a platform to push back on a lot of the kind of current ways of characterizing Jewish community, for example. And he didn't censor those that would say things that he otherwise wouldn't like. He actually countered it in his papers. And he did that in Chattanooga, and he did that in New York. And so he is a kind of local living legend, if you will, of what it means to embody free speech and to use it as a mechanism to push back and protect and advocate for minority rights.
0: And that is something that continues to this day in this community and beyond.
1: That's right. You can see that in our local press, across newspapers, different outlets, and including even social media. You see the speech, counter speech, where corrections do happen. And also, even if you just think of it as it's the ability for us to criticize our government if they're doing something like not filling a pothole. That's always the classic example. You put that online. Here's the picture of the pothole that's been here for 3 months. And oftentimes what happens is that pothole gets filled then. And so that's what we mean by being able to advocate for your rights, not just in the minority space, but in general. You hold politicians accountable. You hold other individuals accountable. And that is, again, part of our founding and such an important point that we don't forget about.
0: And for people who want to check out more, they can read your column at the Chattanooga Area Chamber of Commerce, their website, ChattanoogaChamber.com. Claudia, thanks so much.
1: Thank you, Ray.
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0: This is Scenic Routes. I'm Ray Bassett. To cultivate a farm year after year in a community space takes hard work. In Southside Chattanooga, there's an urban farm where a basketball court once stood at the Bethlehem Center, a faith-based nonprofit in the Alton Park neighborhood. Damon Bartos is manager of the farm at the Beth. This spring, I spoke with him and Lillian Moore, at that time, the Beth's director of community impact. Damon, Lillian, thanks for joining us.
4: Thanks for having us.
5: Thanks for having us.
0: Tell us more about the farm at the Beth.
5: Our community center happens to have a small urban farm out back. It's been in the works for a while in various forms. We started out with some raised beds. We did the classic, I mean, not Damon and I, because we came in later, but, you know, we did the classic community garden.

0: thing where you weed them, you plant stuff, you neglect them all summer. Next year you come back, you weed them, you plant stuff, you neglect them. And then maybe in 2020, 2019, 2020, Joel Tippins with City Farms Grower Coalition came in and said, no. Let's clean this up. Let's make something really cool here. So he started off so much of the infrastructure that we have right now. We've got a hoop house. We've got raised beds. We've got in-ground growing space. We're operating on about a quarter of an acre now. And it's taken off in the last 3 years or so since our partnership with City Farms ended. Damon's come on full-time as a farmer and learned a lot, everything in the last few years. And now we've got an operation that's putting out anywhere from 4,000 to 5,000 pounds of produce every year. We're growing year-round. We're really trying to include environmental health in everything that we do. So we've got pollinator species. We've got beehives on site. We've got a bioswale. We've got berms. We're really trying to make sure that what we do is earth-friendly and is also people-friendly. And our food goes to our client choice food pantry. It goes to walk-ins. And it also goes to some of our favorite restaurants in town.
1: And Damon, tell us more about you and the work that you do there, that you coordinate there.
2: Like Lillian said, this will be my third growing season now. We first started, I had never grown a vegetable before in my life up until 2 years ago. Lillian kind of tasked me with vamping up the space. And my old joke is that I read an eighth grade science textbook on plant systems, and that's what I started with. And from that first year, we grew almost 4,000 pounds of food, and we were like, okay, we can do this. Last year, we replicated it. We did about 4,500, and we started selling to some of the restaurants in town. But really, my goal is to just pump out as much produce as possible in that space while also still doing environmental stewardship. So we're not monocropping. We're growing 46 different types of crops. We're growing specialty crops for restaurants in town. Really, that's just like my main job is to try and produce as much food as possible there. And it's led me down a path of learning some really interesting techniques about pruning methods and how to get the most out of every plant and soil health and nutrition. Things like that have just had to come into my tool belt of growing in a really tiny, small space like that.
1: Give us one example.
2: When we grow tomatoes, so out of a 25-foot row of tomatoes, we grew 750 pounds of tomatoes last year, which is insane. So the way that we were doing that was pruning off all of the lateral branches off of every tomato and basically forcing the plant to put out as much fruit as possible and then harvesting the fruit, taking a step back, cutting off all of its branches off again. So if you see our tomatoes, they're about 12 feet tall, very vertically over a trellis, and they look pretty skimpy, but they're putting out a ton of fruit.
1: Talk more about the education piece of this for the community.
2: The biggest education piece that I've ran into with community members is being able to talk to the community members about when things are actually in season and when they're not. A lot of things that I get early on in January and February are, why don't we have tomatoes yet, or why don't we have bell peppers? And there's an educational piece being like, well, because Publix has that stuff doesn't mean that it's in season right now. I've also learned about like what the community, specifically our community in Alton Park, is interested in terms of produce and what they're not interested in. Like me and Lillian, I think the first year we tried to do snap peas and Lillian and I loved them, but the community did not want snap peas. So that was a learning experience for me where I was like, okay, rather than take up a 25-foot row of something that necessarily me and Lillian enjoy, we're a community-based urban farm first. So let's put something there that I know the community wants.
1: The farm also educates students as well. Talk about that.
2: Yeah. We've got Garden Club every Thursday from 4 to 5. We do a wide range of things. Usually it changes by the season. So in January and February, when it's super cold and really there's just greens in the ground with frost covers over them, the kids are starting all of the tomatoes and peppers and marigolds and things like that that have to be started early with me. One of the really cool things last year that happened was all of the students started tomatoes and peppers with me indoors. And then by June of that same year last year, all of the tomatoes and peppers that the kids started with me indoors in Garden Club were actually at Calliope, New York Times top 50 restaurant. So all those tomatoes and peppers were on a nationally renowned restaurant, which was really, really cool for them. And Khaled, the chef there, actually gave us some of the dishes and the kids were able to try it.
1: And what does the season now and in the coming months look like for you and for the farm?
2: The upcoming season, we're hoping it's going to to be our biggest one yet. This is year three. I feel like I've got a lot of notches under my belt now. I've got all the systems in place after learning for the last 3 years. So we're hoping this is going to be our biggest one. I'm shooting for 5,500 pounds.
1: And for people who want more information about the farm at the Beth, where can they go online?
2: They can find us on Instagram at beth.farms. They can also go on the Bethlehem Center website and find us at the farm there.
1: All right, Damon, Lillian, thanks so much.
2: Thanks for having us.
3: For homeowners here in Chattanooga, rain barrels can be multitaskers. Eric Hancock is with the City of Chattanooga's Stormwater Management Division.
1: Eric, thanks for joining us.
4: Yeah, thank you for having me. I'm happy to be here.
1: Tell us more about RainSmart.
4: RainSmart Rewards is a collection of programs designed to encourage residents to adopt sustainable land management practices with an emphasis on stormwater mitigation. So we give financial incentives to promote the use of native plants, rain gardens, rain barrels, and other eco-friendly practices with the overall goal of engaging Chattanooga residents to improve water quality, support biodiversity, and promote restoration of local ecosystems.
1: How did this program begin?
4: It began a long time ago before I got here, but it's evolved in a lot of different ways, and it started with the realization that there are a lot of issues with stormwater management and flooding on private residential properties in Chattanooga, and that native landscaping, eco-friendly practices like rain barrels, they can kind of help prevent some of that flooding and some of that overflow and extra pressure on our stormwater systems.
1: Talk more about how this works.
4: Basically, an individual or a homeowner, resident, can apply for our program, and we will send a staff member out to come out to your property, take a look around, and see what's going on with your property, and we can give you recommendations for different native landscaping things you can do. We call it supportscapes. We can do rain barrels. We can do a rain garden, which is essentially a garden that catches water as it comes down from the downspout of your house. It has water-loving plants in that rain garden, and they act like a sponge, right? So these native plants have a lot deeper roots than something like a turf grass that you would have on a normal home, and these deeper roots absorb that water, preventing it from ever going out into the street and into our storm drains.
1: Talk more about rain barrels.
4: Rain barrels are another way to catch stormwater before it leaves your property and goes into the street. So rain barrels are a product that you can attach to the downspout of your gutters. So you cut your gutter off a little bit, attach the rain barrel to the bottom of it. So when it rains, it fills that rain barrel up instead of just dumping that rain into your yard and down into the street. You can use that water to water your garden. You can use that water for a whole variety of different things. It is your water.
1: And talk more about the native landscaping options.
4: Yeah, sure. So there's all kinds of different things you can do for native landscaping, whether it be replacing your turf grass with some other kind of ground cover, or if it be utilizing hedges or shrubs in your front yard for native landscaping out there as well. So we have all different kinds of things you can do to support biodiversity, to support pollinator health, and to mitigate some of those stormwater issues.
1: What areas of the city tend to have the most need?
4: All over, right? So
1: some more than others, depending on circumstances.
4: Sure, correct. Yeah. So the areas that are going to have the highest need of some kind of stormwater management are going to be areas with the highest density of residents. So we have these downtown areas or areas near downtown that have increased impervious surfaces because of development. And what an impervious surface is a surface that can't absorb stormwater. So picture a driveway or a roof. Anytime we have a development, we increase that area of impervious surfaces. That's where we see the biggest issue with stormwater flooding, right? When water doesn't have a place to be absorbed, it just wicks off of any kind of structure and into our storm drains, carrying pollutants and anything else with it.
1: And then beyond downtown, what are the challenges for residents?
4: The biggest challenges that we see with residents is that residential buy-in. A lot of people have their turf grass. They really like their turf grass, but that's kind of like an ecological dead zone. It doesn't do anything to help pollinators. It doesn't do anything to help different critters in the area thrive. And that's one of the goals of the RainSmart program, is not only to manage stormwater, but to promote a healthier ecosystem here within the city limits of Chattanooga.
1: You've mentioned that this has evolved in recent years. How?
4: It's evolved in quite a few different ways, but at this point, we're able to offer up to $5,000 of compensation for people trying to utilize native landscaping. So if you are a part of our program and you incorporate native landscaping, we will compensate you for the plants you buy. We will compensate you for the mulch you buy. We will compensate you for the compost you buy. We will compensate you for the edging to your garden. Anything that is on our approved list, up to $5,000, we will make sure that you are compensated to give a financial incentive for folks to get involved with this awesome program.
1: And for people who want to learn more about this, where can they go online?
4: Go over to chattanooga.gov/water quality, and it'll have all the answers you're looking for. And if you have any additional questions, you can shoot us an email at stormwater@chattanooga.gov.
1: All right. Thanks so much.
4: Yeah. Thank you for having me.
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5: When did you know teaching wasn't the path you wanted to take?
6: Probably when I did my student teaching.
5: So pretty soon, pretty quickly.
6: But, you know, that's at the end of your college years, end of my senior year. But I did teach the basic speech class when I was working on my master's degree. And I don't think I ever really said, no, I don't want to teach. But I started just looking at other options.
5: Okay.
6: And I took a class in reporting. I had told my dad I wanted to work in television, and I think he thought I just sort of had stars in my eyes, and it was not really something to do. And so he was really encouraged by the fact that I did the English major and got the other basics. And that did help me with what I wanted to do. But I took a class in broadcast news reporting and loved it. And I thought, well, I'm writing. I was on the debate team. I can speak. I can combine all these skills, and maybe I'll get a job as a reporter. So it was hard to break into the industry back then because you almost had to have an internship. And I was way past being able to do that because I already had my degree then.
5: So how did you break in?
6: The guy who taught that class, well, I was a school relations admissions officer at that time. And the guy who taught that class was also the anchor in Paducah. And he said, we have an opening. But it's a part-time, it's a weekend opening. And I said, I want to do that. And he said, okay. And I had a friend who was coming up. She was a senior, and she was majoring in radio TV. And she and I went to Gary, it was Gary Rodemeyer. We went to Gary and said, we'll be your weekend reporter, okay? And he said, sure. And she had taken this class too. And that was what opened the door.
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1: Good morning. The Justice Department has been looking for payback for President Trump. A new investigation involves a major Democratic donor and the writer who won a sexual abuse claim against Trump. It's Morning Edition from NPR News. Ratings for 60 Minutes are up, and it's winning awards. The new head of CBS News wants to remake it. I'm Steve Inskeep.
2: Jaime Martinez. Barry Weiss replaced the executive producer with one who has never worked in broadcast news. And inflation is higher than it's been in almost 3 years. A Federal Reserve governor who had wanted to cut interest rates now is leaning against it. It's Friday, May 29th. On this day in 1977, trained physicist and aerospace engineer Janet Guthrie became the first woman to race in the Indianapolis 500. News is next.
3: Live from NPR News in Washington, I'm Korva Coleman. White House officials say the U.S. is moving closer to an agreement to end the war with Iran and reopen the Strait of Hormuz. NPR's Jane Arraf says this came even as both sides traded fire this week.
4: Here's the latest from Vice President J.D. Vance last night in Washington. He said, quote, "We're not there, but we're very close." He did say, though, that it's hard to say if or when President Trump would sign a deal. So there's that uncertainty. U.S. and Iranian officials over the past week have said that a potential deal would reopen the Strait of Hormuz and it would leave nuclear talks for later.
3: NPR's Gina Raff reporting. Meanwhile, Iran has insisted that any peace deal come with an end to Israel's war in Lebanon. Israel is fighting Hezbollah militants in Lebanon and has actually stepped up its attacks there. Israel has also widened its zone of attack in Lebanon. Israel's Prime Minister Benjamin Netanyahu says he will crush Hezbollah. Thousands of Lebanese civilians have also been killed by Israeli strikes. Officials in Romania say a Russian drone has crashed into an apartment building. It happened overnight in an eastern Romanian city. Two people were hurt. The drone was apparently aimed at neighboring Ukraine. Romania is asking its NATO partners to speed up deliveries of anti-drone capabilities. NATO officials condemned Russia's recklessness and insist NATO will continue to strengthen its defenses. A court in Kenya has temporarily blocked a new quarantine facility for Ebola patients. Just this week, the U.S. and Kenya had announced they were building the facility. The Trump administration says it won't let any Americans with the disease return to the U.S. That's even though they were previously repatriated for treatment. The High Court in Kenya says the order will block the plans for the quarantine facility, and the order will stay in place until the case is finished. Former U.S. Attorney General Pam Bondi is scheduled to testify in a closed-door hearing before members of Congress today. She'll answer questions about her handling of files belonging to late sex offender Jeffrey Epstein. NPR's Ava Berger reports.
5: The Republican-led House Oversight Committee is expected to question Bondi about how she handled the release of millions of documents. Critics have said the process was sloppy and revealed the personal information of some survivors. Bondi was ousted from the Justice Department's top job in April. Some Epstein survivors, like Danny Bensky, are frustrated that the hearing will be behind closed doors, not videotaped.
6: It should be transcribed, it should be filmed, and it should be publicly released as quickly as possible.
5: Bondi joins a growing list of high-profile people the committee has questioned about Epstein, including former President Bill Clinton and current Commerce Secretary Howard Lutnick.
3: 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The new editor-in-chief for CBS News, Barry Weiss, is taking control of the network's documentary program, 60 Minutes. She's installed a new executive producer after months of internal strife. NPR's David Folkenflik reports CBS's new controlling owner, David Ellison, had asked Weiss to reimagine the network's news coverage.
7: The new executive producer for 60 Minutes is Nick Bilton. The former New York Times tech columnist and Vanity Fair investigative reporter has made documentaries for Netflix. Likewise, Bilton has never previously worked in broadcast TV. Weiss and Bilton say they want to reinvent the program, the top-rated show in television news, for the modern age. Gone is executive producer Tanya Simon, a 60 Minutes veteran who led it to higher ratings during Weiss's tumultuous first year on the job. So too are Sharon Alfonsi and Cecilia Vega, two correspondents who are said to have taken issue with Weiss's direction for the show. Alfonsi has argued Weiss sought to placate Trump in editing stories. Bilton told CNBC he'll hold power to account, but that the show needs reinvention before it's in decline. David Folkenflik, NPR News.
3: Officials in southern Washington state say they have located the remains of six missing people from a chemical tank implosion this week. Two people were already confirmed dead, now bringing the death toll to eight people. Authorities say three more people are unaccounted for at the paper mill site. They also warned the damaged chemical tank is unstable and it's still leaking. It's hot in the northern U.S. today. The National Weather Service says it will feel like 100 degrees in parts of northern Montana today. 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
10: 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As for Saturday, Eric Baker and Cora Waddell will host a lovely performance at Songbirds. Then head on over to Gate 11 Distillery to see Jason Lyles and with a full house, JJ's Bohemia host Jakey Lutzko, Husky and the Comeback, Del Boca Vistas, and Bible Belt Studs this Saturday in Chattanooga. 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
1: It's Morning Edition from NPR News. I'm Steve Inskeep in Washington, D.C.
2: And I'm A. Martinez in Los Angeles, California. The Justice Department has opened another investigation that involves perceived political adversaries of President Trump.
1: This new probe centers around the writer E. Jean Carroll, who won two lawsuits against the president for sexual abuse and defamation.
2: NPR Justice Correspondent Ryan Lucas is here. So what can you tell us about the investigation, Ryan?
11: Well, the investigation is being handled by the U.S. Attorney's Office in the Northern District of Illinois, and it stems from a lawsuit that E. Jean Carroll filed and won against Trump. A source familiar with the matter tells me the focus of the investigation right now is a nonprofit, American Future Republic, and funding that it provided to pay for some of Carroll's legal expenses. Now, the nonprofit is backed by Reid Hoffman. Hoffman is a billionaire co-founder of LinkedIn. He's a major donor to Democratic causes. I'm told that investigators are looking into potential money laundering and obstruction, but there's some conflicting information on whether Carroll herself is currently under investigation. The U.S. Attorney's Office in Chicago put out a statement last night saying media reports that it had opened an investigation into Carroll were false. But one source tells me prosecutors are examining whether Carroll committed perjury, while another says Carroll is not currently under investigation, but certainly could be as the probe moves forward. Neither Carroll nor her attorney provided comment, and Hoffman couldn't be reached for comment.
2: And all of this has to do with a deposition that Carroll gave in one of her lawsuits against Trump.
11: That's right. A deposition in 2022, Trump accused Carroll of lying in that deposition about who was paying some of her legal fees. Carroll said no outside folks were chipping in to help out with the bills. It later came out that Hoffman's nonprofit was helping out. An appeals court later looked at that very issue after Trump challenged the verdict in the lawsuit, and the court found that there was no evidence to suggest that Carroll personally secured the outside funding, and it said that Carroll had plausibly forgotten about the funding, and evidence showed she, quote, was simply not involved in the matter of who was or was not funding her litigation costs. That's what a three-judge appeals court panel found. Trump, for his part, has consistently denied Carroll's claims and called trials a witch hunt.
12: So, Ryan, how does this investigation fit the pattern you've seen in President Trump's second term?
11: Well, look, President Trump repeatedly said on the campaign trail that if he won, he would seek vengeance on his perceived political enemies. And the Justice Department in his second term has repeatedly gone after Trump's critics and political adversaries. Former FBI Director James Comey has been indicted twice by this Justice Department, most recently for allegedly threatening Trump by posting a photo of seashells on social media. New York State Attorney General Letitia James, a Democrat, was indicted on financial charges last fall. The Southern Poverty Law Center, a longtime target of conservatives, was recently charged with misleading donors for paying informants to infiltrate hate groups. And now we have this investigation involving a major Democratic donor who Trump has called out publicly. And then E. Jean Carroll, who has been a very outspoken critic of Trump and who won huge financial settlements against him in court, totaling nearly $90 million.
12: Yeah. How successful has the DOJ been with these cases?
11: Well, the Justice Department has flamed out repeatedly with these cases against Trump's critics. The first prosecutions against Comey and James were tossed out by a court after a judge found that the prosecutor who had secured the indictments was unlawfully appointed. We have seen grand juries reject the Justice Department's attempt to indict Democratic lawmakers over a video they put out urging military members to refuse illegal orders. But even though the department has struggled, these investigations, these prosecutions do impose real costs, real pain on those who are targeted, even when the cases fizzle.
12: That's NPR's Ryan Lucas. Ryan, thanks for laying this out for us.
11: Thank you.
12: CBS editor-in-chief Barry Weiss is asserting full control over the network's news division.
1: The new owners of CBS brought Weiss in last fall from her center-right opinion and news site, The Free Press. The goal was to move coverage away from what they believe is a woke and anti-President Trump tilt. And now Weiss is trying to reinvent the network's most prestigious and highest-rated program, 60 Minutes.
12: NPR's David Folkenflik is with us now with more. So, David, how is Barry Weiss overhauling 60 Minutes?
13: Well, yesterday, among those forced out were the show's executive producer, Tanya Simon. She's a veteran of several decades, and two correspondents, each of whom confirmed that publicly. In a sense, this is what she was brought to CBS to do, what her bosses hope for and her critics fear. David Ellison and his father, Larry Ellison. Larry Ellison's the founder of Oracle, are Trump allies. This is, in a sense, what they would have wanted. The criticism, well, we can let the correspondents who were fired speak for themselves. Sharon Alfonsi and Cecilia Vega were laid off in April at an award ceremony. Alfonsi warned of the toxic spread of corporate meddling and editorial fear. She was talking about news coverage and judgment there. Last night, in a statement she shared with NPR, Cecilia Vega cited, quote, censorship both imposed and self-driven. It is dangerous for the show and dangerous for democracy. Anderson Cooper had earlier walked away voluntarily. He was said to have been apprehensive of Weiss, according to people I spoke to. Weiss appointed Nick Bilton, executive producer, to run the show. He's a former tech columnist for The New York Times, a former investigative reporter for Vanity Fair, and he has produced documentaries. The one thing he hasn't done is work in broadcast news.
12: All right, so what does Nick Bilton have in mind for the show?
13: Well, he has a remit from Weiss to reinvent the show for the digital age. He told staffers, quote, I'm here to lead this show, not preserve it under glass. He said he'd be taking soundings for 30 days and get back to them about his plans. He wants it, he says, to be more available than just every Sunday. Funnily enough, over the years, 60 Minutes has sought new ways to innovate. It's done so online and new spinoffs and franchises like 60 Minutes Sports. 60 Minutes 2 was there for a while before it blew up. And there were short video segments on a failed platform called Quibi. All major news outlets, to be fair to Weiss here, are seeking to find a path to digital salvation. In Bilton's case, he has the backing of the Ellisons, who own Oracle, as I mentioned, also control TikTok US, are intending to get CNN as well in another big corporate takeover. So Bilton is familiar with them covering the tech world. His opening memo, I must say, was about innovation and not about ideology.
12: Tell us about what the reward and the risk is for Barry Weiss here.
13: Well, look, she's been here since last fall. She initially tried to change and take over the CBS Evening News, which was flagging before she arrived. She named Tony DuCoppel as the anchor there. It seems to be flagging since he has been put in place. It's often below 4 million viewers a night. There's been one headline after another about internal dissent. 60 Minutes itself is the real prize for CBS. It's its top-rated news program. It worked so well because it was an insular culture and so devoted to its approach. Under Tanya Simon over the past year, the show was up 9% in the ratings. So if Weiss makes this a big hit online and on other platforms with new audiences, she'll be able to ride on that a long time. If it tanks, that's on her, and her critics will take that as validation.
12: All right, so David, so what should we look for next?
13: So the Ellisons, through Skydance Media, only took over CBS's parent company last summer with the approval of Trump's antitrust regulators. Now they're awaiting approval from basically those same antitrust regulators for their massive takeover of Warner Brothers Discovery, which is, of course, the parent company of HBO and CNN, among other properties. That could go through before the next season of 60 Minutes starts, though there might well be legal challenges to it. People inside both CBS and CNN are already speculating and concerned about what role Weiss might play in leading the cable news giant in the years to come.
12: That's NPR media correspondent David Folkenflik. David, thanks.
13: You bet.
1: This weekend is a big one for Arsenal fans. The London soccer team will celebrate its first place finish in England's top league, and they're in the finals for Europe's top trophy. NPR's Lauren Frayer reports from London.
14: English soccer, football, has no World Series, no Super Bowl. The team with the most points from wins and ties wins the Premier League. Arsenal wasn't even playing two Tuesdays ago when the math made their victory clear. And North London erupted in a sea of red jerseys. Arsenal, known as the Gunners, hadn't won a league title in 22 years. Police expect 500,000 fans at Sunday's parade. There have been celebrations from Brooklyn to South Sudan. Churches in Nigeria hoisted replica trophies. New York Mayor Zohran Mamdani wore an Arsenal tunic to Eid prayers.
15: Arsenal have really caught on amongst Gen Z, and particularly amongst black fans.
14: Commentator Roger Bennett says Arsenal was one of the first English teams with a multiracial lineup. But for the past 22 years, their story has been a Greek tragedy of coming in second.
15: If this was ancient Greek times, we'd write the Odyssey about this Arsenal journey, you know, 22 years of dreaming for this title. Just an agonizing gauntlet of dashed hopes.
14: Nick Hornby wrote a 1992 memoir about that suffering called Fever Pitch. And he was one of thousands who ran out into the street last week when Arsenal won.
16: We're all joy scrolling, you know, every goal from every angle.
14: But there is one more thing he'd like to see.
16: It's something that I've never seen in my life, a Champions League win. And you start to think about whether you ever will. Like I say, I'm nearly 70.
14: Arsenal has never won Europe's top competition. But on Saturday, they face Paris Saint-Germain for that title as well. At the Gunners Pub, which serves special Gunners lager into Gunners pint glasses to fans in those Gunners jerseys, bartender Reese Butler says if Arsenal wins, there will be
17: a lot of tears and a lot of, you know, these manly men hugging each other and like people standing on cars and stuff. It's a lot of passion, a lot of passion.
14: Passion for Arsenal that spills far beyond this pub and this city. Lauren Frayer, NPR News, London.
1: Some other news we're following on this Friday morning. Rescuers in Laos are trying to drain water from a flooded cave to free five villagers trapped for more than a week. A rainstorm complicated their efforts on Friday. The villagers reportedly entered the cave to search for valuable minerals and have not been able to find their way out. Five men already found on Wednesday are in good health, but exhausted. Two more are still missing, and efforts to pump water out of the cave continue despite heavy rain. Also in the news, a rocket belonging to Jeff Bezos' Blue Origin exploded during a test at the launch pad. Spectacular images of this. It happened Thursday night, and the blast was felt in nearby Cape Canaveral in Cocoa Beach, Florida. It briefly turned the sky orange rather than blue. Blue Origin said its New Glenn rocket exploded during an engine firing test and that everybody is safe. Space Force officials, that's the U.S. Space Force, said emergency responders remained on the scene for more than an hour later. New Glenn is the rocket that Bezos' company must use to launch landers to the moon for NASA. We'll continue following that story and bring you news as we learn it right here on NPR News.
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20: On the next Fresh Air, we pay tribute to and remember one of jazz's greatest improvisers and tenor saxophonists, Sonny Rollins. He played with Charlie Parker, Thelonious Monk, Bud Powell, Miles Davis, Max Roach, and Clifford Brown. Rollins died Monday at the age of 95. We have a 1994 interview with him. 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
12: It's Morning Edition from NPR News. May Martinez.
22: And I'm Steve Inskeep. Consumer prices are rising faster than they have in years. The latest inflation report was out Thursday for the 12 months ending in April, and NPR's Scott Horsley has been reading, brings us his analysis for the same price as ever. Scott, good morning.
23: Good morning, Steve.
22: Okay, so I pay attention to gas prices, not as bad as they have been, still not great. How big a part of the inflation picture is that?
23: Yeah, it's a big piece of it. Gas prices are up about $1.40 from before the war began, and annual inflation was 3.8% in April. That's up from 3.5% in March. So it's moving in the wrong direction. That's according to the Commerce Department, which is the inflation yardstick that the Federal Reserve watches most closely. Until recently, Fed Governor Chris Waller had been eager to cut interest rates because he was more concerned with the weak job market than he was with rising prices. But Waller has changed his mind now that the job market appears to be stabilizing and inflation is a growing concern.
24: The longer the energy price shock continues, the greater the chance that these increases bleed into other prices.
23: Given where inflation is now and the direction it's been moving, Waller and his Fed colleagues appear unlikely to lower interest rates anytime soon, even though, of course, President Trump's been pushing very hard for that.
22: Okay, so in an ideal world, we would like inflation to be going down, economic growth to be going up. Instead, inflation is going up. What about economic growth?
23: Well, it turns out the economy grew more slowly in the first 3 months of the year than we had thought. GDP is the broadest measure of economic growth, and revised figures show GDP grew at an annual rate of just 1.6% in January, February, and March, down from an earlier estimate of 2%. Between higher prices and slower growth, it was not a great day for Treasury Secretary Scott Bessent to have to face questions in the White House briefing room yesterday. But Bessent tried to put a positive spin on the news.
25: These are short-term challenges that we will get over. It is challenging now, but unemployment is still low, tax refunds were high, and consumer spending is still quite high.
23: Tax refunds were up about 11% on average from a year ago, and that has helped to prop up spending in the face of these high prices. But, you know, once those refunds are spent, some families may struggle to make ends meet.
22: Maybe families can pay their ever-increasing bills with a $250 bill. What do you say?
23: Yeah, the Washington Post broke the story that the Treasury Department has been pressing the Bureau of Engraving and Printing to design a new $250 bill featuring President Trump's likeness in honor of the country's 250th birthday this year. Right now, it is against the law to put a living person's face on paper currency in the U.S., but Besson says Congress could change that law, and he wants to be ready if they do so.
25: I don't think that there's anything untoward about having the President of the United States, the person who was President of the United States, on the 250th anniversary bill.
23: That brought some immediate blowback from Democrats on Capitol Hill, though. Virginia Senator Mark Warner said if the White House put half as much energy into lowering cost as it does into stoking the president's ego, families wouldn't need a $250 bill just to fill their gas tank.
22: Scott, thanks.
23: You're welcome.
22: That's NPR's Scott Horsley.
12: Time now for StoryCorps. 72-year-old Naomi Noni Lin spent much of her life fighting for LGBTQ rights. About 10 years ago, she was diagnosed with agoraphobia, and that fear of public places kept her home, until Air Force veteran Mandy Lachey volunteered to help.
0: I thought I was just going to come over and maybe change a couple of light bulbs, and then I realized you were a foul-mouthed lesbian as well. And we just hit it off.
3: We can talk about anything, and I have something to look forward to now. Being agoraphobic and not leaving your house, I can't explain how horrifically lonely it is. But Fridays are my day that I have sunshine. It's a day that I have laughter in my life. And you are that sunshine, and you are that light.
0: I had no idea what I was going to do before I met you. I got out of active duty in 2019. I'm disabled, and I was struggling really bad. So you just put this little light in my life, too, that I didn't even know that I needed. You always want to do the right thing. You always want to help somebody. You're just so good, Noni.
3: My grandmother was a little old country grandma, but she was a brilliant woman. And probably the most beneficial advice she ever gave me is you don't ever look down at somebody unless you're giving them a hand up.
0: Mm-hmm.
3: When I was in fourth grade, there was a little girl from an extremely poor family. She had one dress, and she wore that all the time. She smelled, and she stunk. And one day, there were three boys pushing her around, oinking at her. And she was sobbing and terrified. And I beat the out of all three of those boys. About 20 years later, she came to my daddy's office with her husband, and they had named their first little girl Naomi. So, and I'm not advocating beating people up, but those actions of mine made a permanent impact on her life.
0: Mm-hmm.
3: And just the fact that you spend time with this old lady, have to think that somehow there's a little bit of karma. Maybe me beating those three little boys brought you in my life.
0: Well, I'm here and I'm not going anywhere.
3: You don't know how it makes me feel to belong to somebody. You're my baby girl.
0: Thank you. That means the world coming from somebody like you. And you are just as special to me.
12: That's Mandy Lachey with Naomi Lin for StoryCorps in Tampa, Florida. Their conversation is archived at the Library of Congress.
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1: Farmers, landscapers, and the hospitality industry have long complained the U.S. government doesn't issue enough guest worker visas to meet seasonal labor needs.
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4: Live from NPR News in Washington, I'm Dave Mattingly. Vice President Vance says the U.S. is very close to finalizing an agreement with Iran to extend the current ceasefire by 60 days. Speaking to reporters at Joint Base Andrews outside Washington yesterday, Vance said progress is being made, adding the White House believes Iranian officials have been negotiating in good faith. An extended ceasefire would give the two sides time to negotiate on Iran's nuclear program. The U.S. Supreme Court says a death row inmate in Mississippi was denied a fair trial 20 years ago. The justices determined lower courts failed to explore charges of racial discrimination during jury selection, as NPR's Nina Totenberg reports.
5: Terry Pitchford was 18 when he and a 16-year-old pal were charged with killing a storekeeper in Mississippi. Though the 16-year-old fired the fatal shot, prosecutors cut a deal with him for a 20-year sentence and then obtained a conviction and death sentence against Pitchford. But the Supreme Court threw out the conviction because the trial judge allowed the prosecutor to remove four of five black members from the jury pool, leaving just one black person on the jury in a county that 40% black. Conservative Justice Brett Kavanaugh wrote the court's opinion, joined by Chief Justice Roberts and the court's three liberals. Nina Totenberg, NPR News, Washington.
4: This is NPR News. The Men's World Cup soccer tournament gets underway in less than 2 weeks in the U.S., Canada, and Mexico. Haiti's national team will be making its second appearance in the competition. But some Haitian fans say it'll be tough to watch their team in person, as Simone Rios with member station WBUR reports from Boston.
6: Haiti's first World Cup in more than 50 years comes amid a travel ban against Haitian citizens and efforts to strip legal status from many now in the U.S. An even greater obstacle to seeing their team take on Scotland could be ticket prices, starting on the resale market around $600. Moses Jean-Pierre runs a sports nonprofit for Haitian youth in Massachusetts.
7: Scottish fans can come in to support the team, so why not make sure the Haitian communities here are able to go? We would love to.
6: Some Scotland fans say it would be tragic not to share the World Cup experience with lots of fans on the Haitian side. For NPR News, I'm Simone Rios in Boston.
4: This week, the attorneys general of New York and New Jersey announced they were investigating soccer's world governing body, FIFA, over those high ticket prices and whether the cost might violate consumer protection laws. Wall Street futures are higher this morning. Dow futures are up 70 points. I'm Dave Mattingly, NPR News, in Washington.
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0: It's Morning Edition from NPR News. I'm A. Martinez in Los Angeles, California.
11: And I'm Steve Inskeep in Washington, D.C. An apartment complex in Dallas exploded Thursday. Three people are dead, including a child, and others are missing. Dylan Duke from our Dallas station KERA is covering this. Dylan, good morning.
12: Good morning.
11: It exploded. What happened?
12: Yeah, so around noon Thursday, Dallas firefighters were responding to a reported gas leak in the Southwest Oak Cliff neighborhood. But before they actually got there, there was an explosion followed by a fire that ripped through a nearby apartment building. So when those first responders arrived, they quickly realized they would need backup, and about 120 firefighters were there at its peak. Now, after containing the fire and excavating the debris, three bodies were found, two females and one child. We also know five people were injured, with one being in critical condition but stable. And this building complex had 23 units, so it's possible more people will be discovered.
11: What did you see when you went there?
12: Yeah, so on the street where the explosion happened, 9th Street, I saw dozens of emergency vehicles. There was a firefighters using water cannon to put out the flames of this building that was mostly rubble and black with char. Really, the entire complex was leveled by the explosion and fire. And outside the Family Assistance Center, which police set up inside a nearby high school, there were people looking for their friends who were missing. I saw about a dozen people carrying their stuff in black trash bags into that assistance center. Some said they had lost everything except the clothes on their back. Others I spoke to were also looking for a prominent Democratic Party precinct chair, Sylvia Collins, who lived on the first floor of the apartment complex. She is just one of the people who are unaccounted for currently.
11: Dylan, I just want to note, I mean, gas is extremely, it can explode, obviously, but it doesn't always. I can recall a gas leak on my own street and people were smoking while repairing it. If it's outside, it's not that dangerous, but it can be. Do you know that the gas leak was responsible here?
12: So authorities haven't given an official reason. They have referred to it as, you know, a gas explosion. But the natural gas company, Atmos, said in a statement the fire department told them that a construction crew unrelated to Atmos had damaged one of the firm's gas pipelines by the apartment block. And you know, while officials investigate the cause, the fire department has been working throughout the night to excavate the remaining debris and recover any additional victims. And that's been very tough on the firefighters. Jason Evans is a spokesperson for the fire department.
13: There are a number of things that we are before we are first responders. That is, excuse me, you know, we're parents. With school being let out and the possibilities regarding who might be in those apartments, you know, they really weigh on our heart.
12: The Red Cross is currently in Dallas providing hotel rooms to people who lost their homes in the fire.
11: What do you hear from people in the neighborhood?
12: So a lot of people were shocked and scared just by the actual explosion itself. I spoke to Natasha Sanchez, who said she could feel the blast from almost two blocks away.
14: Felt like my house shook, like it was hit by a car or something, but there wasn't a noise. It was just felt like a small earthquake, big enough to make me get up and walk around my house to see if something had hit the side of the highway near my house.
12: Sanchez was in the area helping care for the people who had been displaced.
11: Dylan Duke in Dallas covering an explosion that seems to have destroyed an apartment building. He's at KERA. Thanks so much.
12: Thank you.
0: California Governor Gavin Newsom made an endorsement in the Los Angeles mayor's race. He said Thursday he is supporting the current mayor, Karen Bass. The primary is on Tuesday, and Bass faces challengers left and right. One is a Democratic socialist who hopes to follow the lead of the mayor of New York City. A second got his start in reality TV and has run a populist campaign with viral videos. Here's Frank Stoltz of LAS News.
15: Spencer Pratt came to prominence as a self-described villain on The Hills, which chronicled the lives of several young men and women in Los Angeles.
16: I was proud of myself for not doing what I wanted to do to you, because what I wanted to do and say to you, dear, woo, I didn't, because I was praying.
15: Pratt declined an interview with LAist, but has said he was inspired to run for mayor after his house burned down in last year's Palisades fire, which destroyed nearly 7,000 structures and killed 12 people. The 42-year-old Pratt blames the city's lack of preparedness for the devastation. Pratt says he's a Republican. He's also a COVID-19 vaccine denier who sells crystals online. He has the support of President Trump and Joe Rogan. And he's tapped into deep voter discontent, not just over the fire response, but over a homelessness crisis, a lack of affordable housing, and departing film and TV production jobs. During one debate, Pratt says drugs are driving the homelessness crisis.
16: The reality is, no matter how...
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1: Repeatedly, if necessary. But housing experts say the main driver of the crisis is a lack of affordable housing. More than 40,000 people are homeless in L.A. Voters say ubiquitous tent encampments and images of people using drugs on the streets create a feeling of chaos, even though crime is down. Mayor Bass says she's made progress on the problem, pointing to an almost 18% drop in street homelessness from 2023 to 2025. At a labor rally, she acknowledges there's work to be done.
2: We are beginning to turn things around, but the bottom line is, I'm not finished.
1: The 72-year-old Bass has the backing of the establishment, the Democratic Party, big labor, and numerous business groups, but she's vulnerable with an unfavorable rating topping 50%. That's one reason City Council member Nithya Raman got into the race. She is a member of the Democratic Socialists of America, who is running to the left of Bass. At a debate, the 44-year-old Raman says Bass has not done enough to tackle homelessness.
3: I don't think anybody in Los Angeles right now can say that we are satisfied with spending extraordinary amounts of money on our homelessness response and getting only incremental progress in response. I want to change that.
1: On the city council, Raman fought to lower the amount landlords can increase rents, supported a $30 an hour minimum wage for hotel workers, and opposed pay raises for police officers, saying the money should go to social services. The police union and big real estate interests, in turn, have spent nearly $1 million in attack ads against Raman. A UC Berkeley LA Times poll this week shows Bass with 26% of the vote, Raman with 25, and Pratt with 22. If nobody gets a majority of support in the June 2nd primary, the top two vote-getters will face off in a November runoff. For NPR News, I'm Frank Stoltz in Los Angeles.

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1: What can sororities teach us about belonging? I'm Dr. Lynn Pascarella, president of the American Association of Colleges and Universities. And today on the Academic Minute, Charlotte Hogg, professor of rhetoric and composition at Texas Christian University, delves into this question.
2: What is it about sorority life that remains so appealing? Greek life, even with its bad press, comprises roughly 10% of the college population nationally and as high as 50% on some college campuses. I researched National Panel at a Conference, aka Historically White Sorority Life, behind the highly curated recruitment videos to better understand what sorority systems can teach us about how subcultures enact belonging. Belonging seeks to erase differences for insiders, leaving others as outsiders. This kind of ideological work is done rhetorically through creating a shared space of making meaning connected to cultural values. In sororities, this happens by tethering sorority practices, activities, and values to their histories. Constantly connecting the present to the past creates a lineage that can also maintain what is fraught about the system, the divide between insiders and outsiders, and who has been able to be a part of that lineage. Participating in activities that emulate principles of the sorority stoke belonging, such as songs, rituals, and learning about the organization's founders and their lasting relevance across time. Repeatedly hearkening the founders, for example, suggests the ways members are tethered to one another and to the sorority, whether they joined in 1851 or 2026, bypassing the fact that sororities began at a time when only privileged white women were afforded the opportunity of a college education. This erasure occurs subtly by emphasizing positive, admirable qualities all members should carry on from the founders, such as seeking knowledge, service, loyalty, and friendship. Understanding how belonging happens through rhetorical practices can teach us lessons about the double-sided coin of belonging and exclusivity, be it on college campuses, the workplace, or the social media we follow.
1: That was Charlotte Hogg of Texas Christian University. You can find this, other segments,

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3: 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I'm Steve Inskeep.
4: Enemy Martinez, a former CIA officer, has been arrested by the FBI for allegedly taking home millions in cash and gold bars. Investigators also say he made up parts of his resume to get his job. NPR's Bill Chaplin joins us now to talk about the case. Bill, I don't know if this is a spy thriller or a comedy, but it's writing itself. This movie is writing itself. So this is really a story about a former CIA officer who tried to outfox the CIA.
5: Well, that's the question, right? His name's David J. Rush. We haven't heard a lot of his side of the story, but we do know he's 49 years old. He lives in Northern Virginia, according to government records. And Rush apparently served in the U.S. Navy before applying to the CIA back in 2009. Since then, he's risen to a senior level, but FBI agents arrested Rush on May 19th after agents searched his home and found, like you said, more than 300 1-kilogram gold bars. They're valued at more than $40 million. And these details are sort of stunning, right? I mean, like a spy novel, they all come from an affidavit by FBI Special Agent Matthew T. Johnson, who works in the Counterintelligence Division in Washington. And Johnson says the FBI also sees $2 million in U.S. currency at Rush's house and about 35 high-end wristwatches, including lots of Rolexes. Rush is charged with a felony count of theft of public money. And when I contacted his defense attorney yesterday, she declined to comment.
4: So how did this all come out?
5: Well, the CIA says it called in the FBI to investigate Rush after an internal investigation found potential violations of the law. Last fall, Rush started requesting large amounts of foreign currency and tens of millions of dollars in gold bars and getting them. And here's another part of the puzzle. According to court documents, the CIA hasn't found any record yet of why Rush said he needed the money. The affidavit says he just needed it for, quote, work-related expenses. In a joint statement, the CIA and FBI say they're working closely together, and they'll ensure accountability for this.
4: Now, what about the part where he made up part of his resume, allegedly?
5: Well, the FBI says that when Rush applied to the CIA back in 2009, he fabricated parts of his education and military record. He listed an undergrad degree at Clemson University and a master's degree at Rensselaer Polytechnic Institute. But this spring, both of those schools told the FBI they have no record of Rush ever attending their classes. Rush also apparently claimed he was a military pilot, but records show he never had any pilot evaluations, and he doesn't hold a pilot's license, according to the affidavit. There's also what the government calls time card fraud. The FBI alleges that after Rush was discharged from the Navy Reserves, he kept filing for compensation for military leave for another 10 years.
4: Wow. So where is David Rush now?
5: Well, he's in the custody of the U.S. Marshals Service in Virginia. Magistrate Judge William E. Fitzpatrick has found probable cause in the case, and he set a detention hearing for Rush next Friday. He hasn't entered a plea yet. I will note that the court docket mentions that after the initial charge was filed, a hearing was postponed to allow time for further proceedings before a grand jury. So the one criminal charge we know about is based on the FBI affidavit, not on a grand jury indictment. So we don't know what might come out from a grand jury proceeding. As you know, those are routinely held in secret.
4: All right. That's Bill Chaplin. Thanks a lot, Bill, for all the details of this crazy story.
5: Glad to talk to you, eh?

0: This is Morning Edition from NPR News. I'm A. Martinez.
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4: Here is your Chattanooga Lookouts weekend preview. Thursday at Erlanger Park is Strikeout Stroke Night and Thirsty Thursdays with drink specials all around the ballpark. First pitch is set for 6:30. Friday is Titans night, so be sure to get there early to receive a Tennessee Titans giveaway right before the game, and stick around for Fireworks Friday. First pitch is 7 p.m. Saturday, the first 1,000 fans through the gate will receive a Louie the Lookout bobblehead, while Creature Comforts Brewing presents a pregame concert by DJ Kev. First pitch is scheduled for 6:30. Sunday's first pitch is at 1 p.m. as Erlanger Park hosts Military Appreciation Day. These are ever-important divisional matchups against the Smokies, as the Lookout's lead in the Southern League North Division is now just at a half a game. Reporting for WUTC Sports, this is Clark Gibson, reminding you to play ball.
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6: From Marketplace, I'm Novosafo. Good morning. We got some positive news from the manufacturing sector this week. Orders for durable goods, that's items designed to last 3 weeks, 3 years or longer, rose more than expected in April. They were up 7.9%. That's a sign of strong economic growth despite inflation, high interest rates, and an energy price shock rippling through the globe. Marketplace's Mitchell Hartman has the details.
8: Durable goods orders can be volatile, partly because they include new aircraft, and a bunch of them added to Boeing's logbook can significantly bump up the numbers. In April, civilian aircraft orders were up a whopping 166%. Foreign and domestic airlines have been rushing to replace their aging fleets, says Richard Abulafia at Aerodynamic Advisory. And now they have additional incentive, the soaring price of jet fuel.
9: High fuel prices remind everybody that if you can get a jet with, say, 15% better fuel efficiency, you need to get that jet.
8: As for warplanes, with geopolitical tensions running high from Europe to Asia to the Middle East, Abulafia says U.S. defense contractors are seeing
9: strong ongoing demand for F-15s, F-35s, F-16s, and whatever else on the export front.
8: The thing is, the strength in manufacturing isn't limited to aircraft, says Nationwide economist Oren Klatchkin.
10: Artificial intelligence continues to offer a pretty solid lift. AI investment also actually is helping to support other aspects, metals, machinery.
8: As data centers get built out across the country, they have to be filled with routers and servers, plus conduits to power them and racks to hold them. I'm Mitchell Hartman for Marketplace.
6: And speaking of artificial intelligence, Anthropic, the startup founded just 5 years ago, is now valued at almost $1 trillion. That's according to its latest fundraising disclosure. The maker of the Claude chatbot is now worth more than rival OpenAI. Both are expected to go public sometime this year. Let's do the numbers. Japan's Nikkei closed up 2.5%. The Shanghai Composite Index tumbled 0.7%. The FTSE in London is up 0.25%. Dow, S&P, and NASDAQ futures are up in the 0.1% to 0.2% range. Brent crude is down nearly 2% at $92 per barrel. The 10-year Treasury yield is down marginally at 4.45%.
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6: More than a third of Americans think they'll lack enough savings to retire. That's according to a survey from the Washington, D.C.-based think tank Employee Benefit Research Institute. It found health care costs and housing expenses are among several reasons for financial anxiety among workers and retirees alike. For some, one solution to financial trouble in retirement is going back to work, unretiring. We spoke with Anna Romero in New York, who retired from an operations role at 55. Now at 74, she's back on the job market.
1: They were moving the entire operations unit to Mumbai, India, and they wanted to get rid of everybody, especially that was there 25 plus years. My husband, you know, was with me, and he was working, you know, so he was doing good at his job as well. So, you know, between his income and what I was getting from my annuity, from my stocks, from my unemployment, we were good. And then in 2014, that's when I started noticing symptoms. I called his doctor, we made an appointment, he went, they did all the pertinent testing, and a week later he called me. And he said, you know, your suspicions are correct. He's got Alzheimer's. And unfortunately, he passed away September 2023. I didn't know this until then, that when you both on Social Security, husband and wife both on Social Security, you don't get both checks when one deceased. You get one or the other, and you get the higher of the two. So his check went away. I mean, that was almost $2,000. I only got half of the pension because we had 50-50 survivor. That was another $1,000 that went away. So now the whole income is down $3,000. So now it's just me, myself, and I with the same bills and the same mortgage, half of the income. And that's when everything started going a little crazy for me. I went into a kind of state of depression and, you know, went to the doctor, got help trying to deal with his loss. And then now, you know, trying to make sure we keep the house. But in the meantime, I depleted my annuity and most of my pension stuff. Because how else was I going to pay for stuff other than drawing down? Like, all these things going crazy. And then I said to myself, okay, I guess I'm going to have to go back to work, you know, so that I could have income coming in to help me manage the expense. I think what I'm being interviewed for, if it materializes, I think it's pretty good. There's one that I'm looking at. There's two separate jobs. It's also part-time because I don't want to commit to 8 hours. I mean, I do have my conditions, and that was another reason for getting a part-time job, because if you get a job, you get the benefits. One-third of my income goes to healthcare, so that's a big relief. So that's, you know, one big bill that I don't have to, you know, account for. I tell people, you know, if you're thinking of retirement, you got to remember to look at the whole picture, because if you still have a mortgage and your job doesn't come with paid medical, the retirement, you're going to need extra money. Never in a million years would I expect to find myself in the situation that I am over the last few years. Never.
6: That was Anna Romero, who unretired at age 74. Our executive producer is Nancy Fregali. Our digital team includes Antoinette Brock, Emily McCune, and Dylan Mietnen. Our engineers are Brian Allison, Sam Keenan, and David Schreck. I'm Nova Safo with the Marketplace Morning Report. 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
11: Farmers, landscapers, and the hospitality industry have long complained the U.S. government doesn't issue enough guest worker visas to meet seasonal labor needs.
12: We've tried hiring temp workers, local workers. We have had very little success. Local workers don't want these jobs.
11: I'm Scott Detrow. How worker shortages have upended Louisiana's crawfish industry. On the next All Things Considered from NPR News.
13: Hi, this is C.T. 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

0: Good morning. Iran won't agree to a peace deal with the U.S. unless it includes the fighting in Lebanon. Israel is expanding its invasion. Does that veto President Trump's effort to get out of the war? It's Morning Edition from NPR News. In this hour, we hear from the Democrat hoping to flip Texas. I'm E. Martinez.
1: And I'm Steve Inskeep. James Tallarico faces Republican Ken Paxton in a state where other Democrats fell short. He tells Layla how he views the race and immigration. Also, the National Spelling Bee has decided not with one final word, but 32. And opera singer Renee Fleming and banjo player Bela Fleck play bluegrass. It's Friday, May 29th. In 1853, Edmund Hillary and Tenzing Norgay became the first climbers confirmed to reach the summit of Mount Everest. The news is next.
2: Live from NPR News in Washington, I'm Corva Coleman. A Russian drone has crashed in Romania near the Ukrainian border, injuring at least two people on the ground. Terry Schultz reports NATO and the European Union are blaming Moscow for the overnight incident.
3: The armed drone crashed into an apartment building in the eastern city of Galati overnight, and Romanian authorities say it caused a fire when the payload exploded. At least two people were hurt. Romania's president called it an unprecedented event. While Russian drones have flown into Romania before, it's the first time since Russia launched its full-scale war on Ukraine that one has hit a densely populated area. The Romanian Foreign Ministry says it's asked NATO to send more counter-drone capabilities. Alliance spokeswoman Allison Hart says NATO condemns Russia's recklessness and will continue to strengthen our defenses. European Council President Antonio Costa says the European Union condemns in the strongest terms this violation of Romania's national airspace and of international law. For NPR News, I'm Terry Schultz in Brussels.
2: Vice President Vance says there's a potential deal between the U.S. and Iran. He says, quote, we're not there, but we're very close. Vance adds it's hard to say if or when President Trump might sign a deal. The Justice Department has opened another investigation of perceived political enemies of President Trump. This one centers around the writer, E. Jean Carroll. She won two civil lawsuits against the president for sexual abuse and defamation. NPR's learned the investigation is looking at funding towards some of Carroll's legal defenses. But NPR's Ryan Lucas says there have been questions about whether the writer is being reviewed as well.
4: There's some conflicting information on whether Carroll herself is currently under investigation. The U.S. Attorney's Office in Chicago put out a statement last night saying media reports that it had opened an investigation into Carroll were false. But one source tells me prosecutors are examining whether Carroll committed perjury, while another says Carroll is not currently under investigation, but certainly could be as the probe moves forward.
2: NPR's Ryan Lucas reporting. Big box retailer Costco is getting lots of first-time visitors to its gas stations. That's thanks to higher gas prices. The chain says it is selling record amounts of fuel as shoppers visit on a hunt for deals. NPR's Elena Selyuk has more.
5: Costco says between April and mid-May, it had the best five-week period on record for gas sales. Executives say high gas prices driven by the war in Iran are sending more drivers to its fuel stations for the first time as people are looking for cheaper options. Costco's gas sales by volume set record after record in the last quarter. The company's overall sales grew 12%, with gas being a big factor, both higher sales and higher prices. AAA says regular gas now costs on average $1.20 more than it did a year ago. At the same time, Costco says shoppers are splurging when they find deals they like. Sales of massage chairs jumped in the latest quarter. Alina Selyuk, NPR News.
2: You're listening to NPR News from Washington. Move over, ChatGPT. Anthropic, the maker of the artificial intelligence company's chatbot, Claude, is now the most valuable AI company. NPR's John Ruwich explains.
6: Anthropic just raised $65 billion in fresh funding from investors to develop and deploy its AI models. And the company says that means it's worth $965 billion. That figure is more than double its stated value after a funding round in February. It also makes it bigger than OpenAI, the maker of ChatGPT, which at the end of March said it had a valuation of $852 billion. Anthropic has been in the headlines recently after a clash with the Trump administration over how its AI models can be used by the military. It also said in April it decided not to release a new model called Claude Mythos due to concerns that it could help hackers find software vulnerabilities. But the Claude models it has on the market have been extremely popular. It says the new investment will partly help expand computing power to meet growing demand. John Ruwich, NPR News.
2: The private space company Blue Origin says one of its rockets exploded yesterday on the launch pad at Florida's Cape Canaveral. This happened as the engine was being test fired. No one was hurt. The rocket is called New Glenn. NASA wants to use these New Glenn rockets to send capsules to the moon. The explosion came after the Federal Aviation Administration grounded certain rockets from Blue Origin's rival, SpaceX, on Wednesday. That happened after a SpaceX booster rocket recently made an uncontrolled return to the Earth. This is NPR.
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1: It's Morning Edition from NPR News. I'm Steve Inskeep in Washington, D.C.
11: And I'm A. Martinez in Los Angeles, California. Israel's war in Lebanon has complicated the Trump administration's effort to get out of the war with Iran.
1: Here's how those two conflicts are connected. When the United States and Israel attacked Iran early this year, Iran's ally Hezbollah in Lebanon struck back against Israel. Israeli forces then invaded Lebanon. Now President Trump wants out of the war, and Iranians are insisting that any peace deal should include Lebanon. Israeli forces have intensified attacks there and moved further into the country.
11: Here to tell us more about this is NPR's Jane Arraf in Beirut, the capital of Lebanon. Jane, so we've been hearing a lot about whether the U.S. is close to an agreement with Iran or not. Where do things stand?
12: Well, here's the latest from Vice President J.D. Vance last night in Washington. He said, quote, "We're not there, but we're very close." He did say, though, that it's hard to say if or when President Trump would sign a deal. So there's that uncertainty. U.S. and Iranian officials over the past week have said that a potential deal would reopen the Strait of Hormuz, and it would leave nuclear talks for later. One of the sticking points there is still what Iran does with its stockpiles of highly enriched uranium. The U.S. wants it to send those out of the country.
11: So as Steve mentioned earlier, Iran has insisted it won't sign a deal with the U.S. without an end to the war in Lebanon, where Israel is fighting the militant group Hezbollah. Any sign of that happening?
12: Well, Israel has actually intensified its attacks here, and it could indeed put an agreement between Iran and the U.S. at risk. It has expanded its invasion in the south, and yesterday it launched another attack in a Beirut suburb where Hezbollah has offices, the first attack in Beirut in almost 3 weeks. The Israeli prime minister has said he will crush Hezbollah, the militant group, but civilians are paying a very high price here. And that's while Israel, despite a ceasefire there, has also expanded areas of Gaza that it has occupied, and it intends to take more, according to Israel's prime minister, which is pushing civilians into smaller and smaller areas.
11: Today in Washington, Lebanese and Israeli military officials are meeting again. How much leverage, Jane, does the Lebanese government have over Hezbollah?
12: Well, not a whole lot. Hezbollah was formed to counter an Israeli invasion in the 80s and has since become a part of the Lebanese state, essentially. Not just security, it has parliament members, runs social services, so it still wields quite a lot of power. We sat down recently with Hezbollah's spokesman here, and he said they will not disarm while Lebanon is under attack.
11: Now, it's supposed to be a ceasefire in Lebanon. Clearly, it is not. How is the country coping with that?
12: Well, their entire border villages erased in the south, and fighting now centers around the district of Tyre. That city has been inhabited for 5,000 years. It has important Roman sites, a nearby Crusader castle. Lebanese culture minister Ghassan Salame tells NPR the Israeli strikes have put those at risk.
13: I can tell you that in Tyre, there has been bombing around 100 meters from the ruins. The Beaufort Castle has been hit directly, but archaeologists cannot reach there.
12: He says he hopes there will be a ceasefire soon to allow them to assess the damage. And meanwhile, of course, there's the human cost, tens of thousands of people being displaced again from there.
11: That is NPR's Jane Araf in Beirut. Jane, thank you.
12: Thank you.
1: Ali Vaez has been listening with us. He directs the Iran Project at the International Crisis Group. We called him at the start of this week after President Trump said the Iran deal was largely negotiated. And now we follow up at the end of the week. Mr. Vaez, welcome back.
14: Good morning, Steve.
1: Is the agreement largely negotiated now?
14: That appears to be the case. I think there might still be some differences over some of the wording of the text of the agreement, but it appears to be largely done.
1: Okay, so we have reports of extending the ceasefire, in a sense, for 60 days under a memorandum of understanding. What would that do?
14: So this is a one-page document that basically does a few critical things. One is that it would end the war in a comprehensive manner, not just between Iran and the U.S. and Israel, but also is supposed to extend to Lebanon, as you had in your report. And then it would also see the process of reopening of the Strait of Hormuz, this critical choke point for the global economy. Iran would lift its own blockade, and the U.S. would also lift gradually its blockade of Iranian ports. It would also have a non-aggression understanding between Iran and the United States, which would implicitly apply to their allies in the region. And it would basically describe the direction of travel in terms of how both sides want to resolve the nuclear issue without getting too much into the technical details, and would allow both sides 60 days renewable to negotiate the details of a comprehensive nuclear deal.
1: 60 days renewable. So this could just go on and on and on, maybe for the better if it means no war?
14: Correct. I think this is the best off-ramp from a road that should not have been taken to begin with. But let's be honest, it took 2.5 years, about 10 years ago, to negotiate a nuclear deal with Iran. Now, with issues being so much more complicated, with trust being so much lower than was the case in the past, it is unrealistic and too ambitious to have a deal in a 60-day window. But again, because it's renewable, I think the parties would have the time and space to try to negotiate a deal.
1: Help me understand one part of this, though. You said that part of this deal has to be a comprehensive peace through the region, and that includes no more war in Lebanon. Israel has said it doesn't agree with that. It wants to continue its invasion of Lebanon and its attacks on Hezbollah. Does that mean that Israel is able to veto this deal?
14: It does provide Israel with the ability to undermine the agreement, maybe not at the beginning, because at the beginning, President Trump can twist Prime Minister Netanyahu's arms to force him to pull the plug on confrontation with Hezbollah, end the war in Lebanon. But of course, because none of the problems are fundamentally resolved, it is quite possible that a few weeks from now or a few months from now, Israel would resume its attacks against Hezbollah. That would destabilize the ceasefire. But if the Iranians are benefiting from it, I doubt that they would withdraw from this understanding with the United States.
1: Hmm.
14: There's been many years of direct Israeli Hezbollah fighting, which Iran was not involved in. This time was different because Hezbollah came to Iran's rescue. But if this war is over, then we can go back to status quo ante that may be a few weeks or months down the road, if there is another confrontation in Lebanon, it will be a bilateral issue between Israel and Lebanon.
15: And not involve the United States. Interesting. Now, the United States has said there are a few things that they must have. Treasury Secretary Scott Bessent told reporters yesterday that President Trump wants these things. Let's listen.
16: Iran has to turn over their highly enriched uranium. They cannot pursue a nuclear weapon. And the Strait of Hormuz, back to your question on energy, has to free transit. Navigation of the seas has to be free and open as it was before.
15: From what you're telling me, it sounds like some of those demands are at best put off. The Strait of Hormuz is going to remain ambiguous because Iran is right there. And you're saying they have agreed to continue talking about Iran's nuclear program rather than make some commitment on it.
14: That is correct. There's only so much you can get in a one-page agreement. These are some of the headlines, not containing the details that are required for their implementation. For instance, Iran would say that it would dispose of the stockpile of highly enriched uranium, but the mechanism, the schedule, and how it's going to be done, it's going to be negotiated later on. And remember, Steve, that in the first 30 days that the Strait is supposed to open up, They have to do minesweeping, and in that period, traffic would have to go through Iranian territorial waters, so Iran would remain in control.
15: Ali Vaez of the International Crisis Group, thanks as always for your insights, this time at the beginning and the end of the week. Appreciate it.
14: My pleasure. Thank you.
11: Former Attorney General Pam Bondi is appearing before House lawmakers investigating the sexual abuse cases involving the late financier Jeffrey Epstein. NPR's Ava Berger has more.
17: Members of the Republican-led House Oversight Committee are expected to question Bondi about how she oversaw the release of millions of documents on convicted sex offender Jeffrey Epstein. Critics and even some Trump supporters have condemned the release, saying it was sloppy and revealed the personal information of some survivors. Bondi was ousted from the Justice Department's top job in April. At a contentious hearing in February, Democratic lawmakers grilled her. Bondi defended the DOJ's work at that hearing.
18: We've released more than 3 million pages, including 180,000 images, all to the public, while doing our very best in the time frame allotted by the legislation to protect victims.
17: A group of Epstein survivors said they are concerned that Bondi will be behind closed doors and transcribed, not videotaped. Dani Bensky met Epstein when she was a young ballerina. She alleges he sexually abused her, threatened her, and coerced her.
19: It should be transcribed, it should be filmed, and it should be publicly released as quickly as possible.
17: She said that a group of survivors will be demonstrating. DOJ attorney Harmeet Dhillon will be part of Bondi's legal team. Legal experts told NPR that makes sense since Bondi will be testifying about her official role as a former attorney general. Dhillon did not respond to multiple requests for comment. The Justice Department said Dhillon and other department personnel will be at the hearing, quote, to assist the committee in understanding the department's role in implementing and complying with the Epstein Files Transparency Act during her tenure. Stephen Gillers is a professor emeritus at NYU School of Law and an expert in legal ethics. He said he'll be looking out for, quote, complete and candid answers from Bondi.
20: Why did she initially say there are no additional Epstein files? And then it turns out there are tens of thousands of documents. Did she not know, or was she covering up?
17: The Oversight Committee has questioned a number of high-profile people about Epstein, including former President Bill Clinton and current Commerce Secretary Howard Lutnick. Ava Berger, NPR News.

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3: 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He played with Charlie Parker, Thelonious Monk, Bud Powell, Miles Davis, Max Roach, and Clifford Brown. Rollins died Monday at the age of 95. We have a 1994 interview with him. 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
0: 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I'm A. Martinez.
5: I'm Steve Inskeep.
6: And I'm Michelle Martin. Good morning. Grammy Award-winning Renee Fleming is often most seen and heard on the world's greatest opera stages. And Bela Fleck is a Grammy Award-winning banjo player, best known for his blend of roots music with other genres. Now they've joined forces for an album of Appalachian bluegrass where even Dolly Parton makes an appearance. It's called The Fiddle and the Drum. There are mountain songs, ballads, and folk hymns celebrating traditional American music.
7: You cause me to weep. You cause me to moan.
6: I started our conversation by asking how this unusual partnership came about.
8: I learned to play the guitar when I was about 12 years old, and then added other instruments to it, badly, by the way. Sort of after I had recorded a lot of my standard repertoire, I thought it would be really fun to examine this music. Mm-hmm. So the label said, you've got to meet Bela Fleck. So we met in New York and started this project a long time ago.
6: Bela Fleck, what about you? Do you remember how you met?
9: Well, I'm still blushing, but yes. I remember Renee had a list of maybe hundreds of songs she liked. She loves to do a lot of research, and she came down to Nashville and we recorded a few things, kind of did some demos. And so we finally found a space to explore it, and we continued it, and we completed it.
7: And so once again, my dear Johnny, my dear friend.
6: What intrigued you, though, about the collaboration?
9: Well, I am a big fan of female vocalists of all stripes and a huge Joni Mitchell fan and Bonnie Raitt, Linda Ronstadt, and Emmylou Harris. So this is someone at the highest level coming up and saying, hey, do you want to do something you always wanted to do?
6: You mentioned Joni Mitchell. The album takes its title, The Fiddle and the Drum, from a song that was first recorded by Joni Mitchell in 1969.

0: it's sort of organized around themes of loss and war. What was the thinking there?
1: Yeah, we both loved these first six songs and thought they went together for some reason that was never spoken.

0: Renee, while I have you here, you resigned from your role as artistic advisor to the Kennedy Center after President Trump's takeover. You pulled out concerts that had been scheduled for this year. You performed there many times. You were a Kennedy Center honoree. You know, it's set to shut down for 2 years starting in July. And I just wonder, you know, what are your thoughts about that?
1: Oh, it's all been painful. This was always the most beautiful bipartisan institution. There was something for everybody. It was a gorgeous, diverse audience. I loved walking through. I was proud to be part of the Kennedy Center. And hopefully everything can be stopped.
0: And Bela, you also pulled out of performances that had been scheduled.
2: I think the whole thing is very sad and very unmusical. I think music is about breaking down barriers, welcoming people, even what Renee and I are doing, you know, reaching out from different musical idioms towards finding a way to make music together. That's more like what the Kennedy Center is about. And it just felt it was going in a direction that was hard to watch and hard to be a part of.
0: Okay, Renee. Dolly Parton, the legend,
1: I know,
0: joins you for this incredible duet.
1: Exactly.

0: How did that happen?
1: Well, I said to him, I said, well, of course it would be a dream to work with Dolly Parton, but I can't imagine that could ever happen.
0: I just think it's kind of cute how you feel like she wouldn't have returned your phone call, but okay.
2: Yeah, me too. I'm with you on that.
0: I mean, I'm clocking that.
1: When I heard what she did, I thought, wow, to blend in with another person's voice and style is not a small thing. You don't just do it, you know, in one take.
0: Renee, you know what? I was curious about what's going on with your voice. Is there something different physically about how you use your voice for this type of music compared to opera?
1: Yeah, well, definitely. I have found over time that when I'm singing outside the classical genre, I need to typically stay in my lowest range because otherwise it starts to sound operatic. In Broadway, there's something in between that I can manage stylistically. But for this album, because it's atmospheric, it's mournful, it made sense to really stick with this lower range, unless I'm doing the whoops and the oohs.
0: is there...
1: And those are fun.
0: Those are fun. Did you feel like a different person singing this music?
1: No, because it's not any different for me than the difference between singing French opera and Strauss and German opera. I mean, it's... Those all require stylistic shifts based on the centuries in which the music was composed, the language, the actual style of the particular piece. It's all the same. It's really just adapting to a different genre and style.
3: Don't waste the beauty. Our cold life is clear.
0: Do you have a hope for who you hope will find this album?
2: Yeah, well, I mean, I start in a different position. Maybe Renee can relate to this a little bit, but I'm a banjo player. So everybody's expectations of me are so low. It's almost impossible for me not to shatter them. And so if your idea is that this is like, what a terrible idea, and then you hear it, it's really quite nice.
0: That is Grammy Award-winning banjo player Bela Fleck and Grammy Award-winning soprano Renee Fleming. Their new album, Together, is The Fiddle and the Drum. Thank you both so much for talking with us.
2: Thank you.
1: Thank you, Michelle.
3: Till the 4th day of July.
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5: Farmers, landscapers, and the hospitality industry have long complained the U.S. government doesn't issue enough guest worker visas to meet seasonal labor needs.
6: We've tried hiring temp workers, local workers. We have had very little success. Local workers don't want these jobs.
5: I'm Scott Detrow. 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
8: Live from NPR News in Washington, I'm Dave Mattingly. Vice President Vance says the U.S. is very close to finalizing an agreement with Iran to extend the current ceasefire by 60 days. He was speaking to reporters at Joint Base Andrews outside Washington. Vance says progress is being made on an agreement, but the back and forth continues. Extending the ceasefire would give the two sides time to negotiate over Iran's nuclear program. Ali Viaez directs the Iran Project at the International Crisis Group. He's not optimistic that a two-month extension of the ceasefire will lead to an agreement.
9: Let's be honest. It took 2.5 years, about 10 years ago, to negotiate a nuclear deal with Iran. Now, with issues being so much more complicated, with trust being so much lower than was the case in the past, it is unrealistic and too ambitious to have a deal in a 60-day window.
8: He was speaking to NPR's Morning Edition. A very rough day is how Jeff Bezos is characterizing last night's launch pad explosion of his company's New Glenn rocket during a test at Cape Canaveral in Florida. No one was hurt, but the blast did shake nearby homes. It occurred during an engine firing test ahead of a planned satellite launch. Three people are still missing in Longview, Washington, following this week's implosion of a chemical tank at a paper mill. This is NPR News. For the first time in more than three decades, Major League Baseball is proposing a salary cap. NPR's Becky Sullivan says the players' union opposes the cap, and that's fueling concerns about a potential lockout next season.
10: The last time Major League Baseball proposed a salary cap, negotiations got so contentious that players went on strike and ended the 1994 season. The World Series was canceled. Now the league says it's once again time to consider it. The richest teams, like the Los Angeles Dodgers, now have payrolls five times the size of bottom spenders like Miami and Cleveland. The league's proposal would institute a cap of about $245 million with a salary floor of $171 million. Eight teams would have to cut their payroll to meet the proposed cap, and a dozen would have to spend more to meet the floor. The players' union has long opposed a cap. In a statement, the union's interim head said it would, quote, harm players at all levels and suffocate competition. Becky Sullivan, NPR News.
8: The NBA's Western Conference Finals will come down to a decisive Game 7 tomorrow night in Oklahoma City. Last night in San Antonio, the Spurs beat the Thunder 118-91 to tie that series at three games apiece. The series winner will advance to the NBA Finals against the New York Knicks. The Knicks won the Eastern Conference Championship by sweeping the Cleveland Cavaliers. I'm Dave Mattingly in Washington.
11: Did you know voting rights for all American women came down to one boy from McMinn County? This is your local history minute from WUTC. In the summer of 1920, the battle for women's voting rights came to Tennessee as we were poised to become the 36th and final state needed to ratify the 19th Amendment and change the Constitution. But as that amendment finally reached the floor, the vote was tied, and a tie vote would have resulted in the amendment's failure. However, during the final roll call, a 24-year-old freshman representative broke with his party to support women's voting rights. And why? Because he'd received a letter from his mother urging him to be a good boy. And as Harry Byrne later explained to the press, I knew that a mother's advice is always the safest for a boy to follow. This was your Local History Minute from WUTC.
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13: It's Morning Edition from NPR News. I'm Steve Inskeep.
14: I'm E. Martinez.
15: And I'm Leila Fadel. Can Texas shift blue? Democrat James Tallarico believes he can flip the Senate seat in the typically deep red state in November. The Texas state representative is running against the Trump-endorsed state attorney general Ken Paxton, who ousted incumbent Senator John Cornyn in the Republican primary this week. Paxton is, to put it mildly, controversial. He was impeached by the Texas House, accused of bribery and abuse of office. He faced down felony fraud charges and is accused of extramarital affairs. Paxton says he's the victim of political smear campaigns. Tallarico and his party believe those scandals give the Democrat an edge.
16: The most corrupt politician in America just became the Republican nominee for the United States Senate. That kind of corruption is the rot at the core of this whole broken system. It's why we can't afford anything. It's why we can't get ahead, no matter how hard we work, because for 50 years, billionaire mega donors and their puppet politicians like Ken Paxton have been rigging the rules of this economy against us.
15: You know, Ken Paxton won and then wasted no time coming up with taunting, in many cases, anti-LGBTQ nicknames for you. Cisgender Jimmy, James Telefrico, Tofu Tallarico, as his way of denouncing your positions on gender-affirming care, immigration, energy, religion. What do you make of these insults?
16: Well, we just announced last night that we have I'm a Tallarico t-shirts available on our website for purchase, jamestallarico.com, for all the Tallaricos out there. You know, we're
15: so there's merch from
16: these. That's right. That's exactly right. So, you know, we're running against this politics. You know, these, I think we're all tired of these old dudes who are pretending like this is professional wrestling, you know, all slathered up and throwing these silly nicknames at each other. Like these nicknames don't lower the price of groceries. They don't lower the price of gas. They don't lower the cost of housing and childcare and prescription drugs.
15: Well, that's true, but they were an effective mechanism for President Trump. He would name his political opponents a nickname. It would stick. It did seem to be an effective way of going after his political opponents. You feel that's different now? I mean, because it's beyond Paxton, right? We saw Stephen Miller post this anti-trans post about you.
16: Yeah, I actually disagree. You know, the President Trump in both of his elections won with razor thin margins, certainly not mandates. And both of those, I think, were motivated by a dissatisfaction with the economy. And so I think sometimes these nicknames got the credit for these victories when really it was people fed up with a broken system. And so many people who voted for Donald Trump in 2024 here in Texas, they didn't vote for him because of the nicknames. They actually hated that kind of stuff. They hated the way he talked to people, but they thought that he could lower costs. They thought he could get the economy back on track as a businessman. They thought that he was going to drain the swamp. They thought he was going to end the forever wars. They thought he was going to release the Epstein files. You know, a little over a year into this administration, the president has failed on all four counts. I think we have a real opportunity to extend an open hand to our family members, our friends, our neighbors who voted for Donald Trump because they put their faith in him for valid reasons. And that, I think, is what's going to make the difference in this race. I really don't think it's the taunting and the name calling.
15: You've said that you're willing to break with your Democratic colleagues on issues that matter to Texans. What are those issues?
16: Well, you know, I got some heat in my own party for calling out President Biden for failing to secure our southern border. I'm a border security Democrat. My family is from South Texas. My mom grew up in Laredo on our southern border. And I know that those federal policies during the Biden administration created chaos in our border communities. And so I am putting forward a comprehensive vision for how we transform this broken immigration system, securing the border, adding more border patrol, modernizing our ports of entry so we can stop the flow of fentanyl into our communities, and also welcoming hardworking immigrants who want to make this country richer and stronger, as immigrants always have.
15: What do you think about ICE? Because some of the more progressive candidates in your party want to see it abolished.
16: Well, I want to put an end to this secret police force, and I want to rebuild an agency that's actually focused on immigration and customs enforcement. Uh-huh. And that's not what's happening here. I do want immigration and customs enforcement. I believe in public safety. I think public safety is the most important thing that the government does. But this secret police force of masked men in unmarked vehicles terrorizing our hardworking neighbors is not keeping any of us safe. Hmm. And I think people are ready for someone who's going to tackle this broken immigration system with the seriousness that it deserves.
15: That's Texas State Democratic Representative James Tallarico, the Democratic nominee for Senate in Texas. Thank you so much for your time.
16: Thanks for having me.
15: We've asked Tallarico's opponent, Ken Paxton, for an interview and comment. We have not heard back.
13: The Scripps National Spelling Bee ended with two finalists in a rapid-fire spell-off. Eighth grader Shrey Parikh set a record to take home the trophy. We have a report from NPR's Rachel Treisman. That's Treisman.
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1: So they hauled out a big silver buzzer, prompting gasps from the crowd and a pit in 14-year-old Shrey Parikh's stomach.
2: I calmed my mind, I got some water, and I just tried to take it all in stride and do the best I could.
1: Each contestant had 90 seconds to spell as many of the provided words as possible. Parikh crushed 32. That's a record for the spell-off, which has been used three times since its debut in 2021. Parikh won over $50,000 in cash, among other perks. This is the California native's third B, after placing 89th and then third in recent years.
2: I would say definitely just keep trying, because trying is the best thing you can do and it's the most important thing you can do.
1: This is the first time in 15 years that the Spelling Bee was held in D.C., where it started over a century ago. The final took place at a concert hall not far from the White House, packed with family members, supporters, and some curious locals.
3: Oh my God, it is actually really exciting.
1: Maryland resident Christy Kim got the bug after watching a county-level Spelling Bee in her area. She loved it so much, she brought a friend to D.C. for the final.
3: Feels very like tense, but like in a good way, because you're like at the edge of your seat hoping they get every single letter right.
1: And several of the spellers in the crowd, eliminated from earlier rounds, told NPR they were just happy to have reached this level. The younger ones hope they'll get the chance to come back next year, and spectators like Kim feel the same.
3: We honestly might be B people now.
1: But Parikh won't be competing, which he says leaves him about 5 new free hours every day, ideally for tennis and math competitions. Rachel Treisman, NPR News.
4: 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Oh, yeah.
5: Coleman Hawkins got it in him one day to stray from the jazz norm, and he helped open the door for a new style of music. You're on The Soundbeat. Hawkins played tenor sax, which wasn't really recognized as a jazz instrument until he made it one. Body and Soul, heard here from 1939, signaled a stylistic change in jazz. The improvisation throughout the song simply hadn't been recorded in the genre. The end result? Bebop, a form of jazz dependent on improvisation and a snappy pace.

0: Hawkins directly influenced the greats that followed soon after. Thelonious Monk, Dizzy Gillespie, and Miles Davis all backed him at some point. Get on the Soundbeat whenever you want. 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I'm Brett Barry.
1: Hey folks, my name is Clark Gibson, and this is From the Green Room. Today's excerpt comes from my conversation with Les Claypool, the legendary bass player and frontman for the band Primus, the Flying Frog Brigade, and more recently, the Lennon Claypool Delirium. Their new album, The Great Paradox and The Golden Egg of Empathy, is out now. I hope you folks enjoy.
2: So congratulations on The Great Paradox and the Golden Egg of Empathy. It's a really great record for those of you that haven't heard it. I've heard you describe it as one of your most expansive collaborations with Sean Lennon to date. Why did this feel like the right time to make a new Lennon Claypool record?
3: Well, it was just time to make a record. And then we thought, well, it's our third, you know, actual original endeavor. So let's do something special. So we decided we were working on a couple of different narratives, and we just sort of fell into this whole narrative about the paperclip conundrum and expanded upon that and used that as a conduit to basically

0: comment on the loss of empathy that we're seeing around the planet.
1: Yeah, do you feel like surrealism is the best tool for processing these kind of intense real-world anxieties that the album focuses on?
0: I don't know if it's the best, but it's what we ended up with, and we started working with Rich Ragsdale, who was just this amazing artist, and I don't think I've ever given so few notes on a creative project in my life as I have with him doing the art for this project. He just ran with it and did a spectacular job. We had this storyline, we had the narrative, and helped him develop the characters, and he just took it from there, and it came out spectacular.
1: That's great. So that was more of a collaborative effort. One didn't come before the other, the comic book or the album. It was kind of all supposed to go together.
0: Now, the album came first. We gave him the storyline, gave him the songs, and he started developing the characters with our help, and then he just ran with the story.
1: I saw that you also released Return of the Live Frogs, Volume 1. How does the jam kind of improvisational freedom of that band compare to, the tight execution kind of required for the other two projects? How do you go back and forth between those?
0: Well, it's funny because, we do the Frog Brigade set first, and then we do Delirium and then Primus. Well, so Frog Brigade is, we have to shorten the songs to fit within our time slot, because there's a lot of improv. There's a lot of virtuosos within the group that you got to give them a chance to get out there and run. And then Delirium is arrangements, like pretty tight arrangements. And then you got Primus, which are arrangements, but there's a lot of openness to Primus shows. So you get a good cross between the three.
1: This tour kind of feels like a victory lap for your like creative world. Do you ever stop to think about like musical legacy, or are you just kind of focused on creating the next project?
0: Is it a victory lap or is it my extinction burst? That
1: That's up to you, it sounds like.
0: depends on how you look at it.
1: Yeah.
0: I think it's up to my genetics. We'll see how. I'm 62 now, so,
1: Wow.
0: and I don't know. I don't really, to be honest with you, I don't really think about it. Yeah, I got that. I got my Lifetime Achievement Award from Bass Magazine this last year, and I was just kind of like, oh, that's cool. But then it ended up being this really spectacular event. It got me a little choked up. So.
1: That was my conversation with Les Claypool. To hear the full version of this interview, you can go to WUTC.org. Also, be sure to go see the Claypool Gold Tour at the Caverns in Pelham, Tennessee on June 5th. My name is Clark Gibson, and thank you very much for listening.
2: At the movies this week, we'll discover a couple of teens finding an unexpected connection. Thanks for joining me for another Real Discovery. I'm Kristen Dreyer Kramer. We've all had times when we felt like we just didn't fit in, like no one else really got us. And in the coming-of-age drama, The Midway Point, a teen who's always felt like an outsider connects with a classmate who understands him more than he realizes. The Midway Point finds autistic teen Jake, played by Sean Ryan Fox, just trying to survive high school, though he feels out of place and invisible at school, and misunderstood at home with his single mom, played by Thora Birch. When he meets Catherine Daddario's Alice, an outgoing, outspoken classmate, he feels seen for the first time. The more time they spend together, the more he begins to open up about the challenges he faces and his dreams for the future. And she finds that they may be more alike than she first realized. The high school years can be difficult enough without the added challenges that Jake faces each day. He struggles with his classes. His mom just keeps telling him that he needs to put himself out there, though he doesn't know what that means. Not only does he feel like he doesn't fit in, he also realizes that he doesn't even know how to fit in. And you just can't help but feel for this kid who really wants to connect with the people around him, but just doesn't know how. The character is handled with care and respect, not as a stereotype, but as a real person with dreams and challenges, fears and frustrations. When Jake meets Alice, however, things begin to change for both of them. Though the relationship feels strange, their similarities eventually come through. The dialogue doesn't always feel natural, though, and the storytelling doesn't always work. It gives viewers an idea of the character's connection without venturing much beneath the surface. The execution isn't always successful, but it's a story with its heart in the right place. But is it worth catching up with these troubled teens? It could be. Though it sometimes feels a little awkward in its storytelling, The Midway Point is a charming drama about finding your people. It's sure to remind you that, no matter our differences, people have more in common than we often let on. It gets a C+. And finally this week, our real quick discovery. The Midway Point is a first feature for 20-year-old writer-director Luca Vieira. His first short, Harkland: Stories from the Survivors, was released when he was just 16. Well, that's it for another Real Discovery. 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Until next week, take some time to catch a movie or two. You never know what you might discover.
3: 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I'm A. Martinez.
4: And I'm Steve Inskeep. California Governor Gavin Newsom made an endorsement in the Los Angeles mayor's race. He said Thursday he's supporting current mayor Karen Bass. The primary is on Tuesday. Bass faces challengers left and right. One is a Democratic socialist who hopes to follow the lead of the mayor of New York. A second got his start in reality TV and has run a populist campaign with viral videos. Here's Frank Stoltz of LAist News.
5: Spencer Pratt came to prominence as a self-described villain on The Hills, which chronicled the lives of several young men and women in Los Angeles.
6: I was proud of myself for not doing what I wanted to do to you, because what I wanted to do and say to you, dear, I didn't, because I was praying.
5: Pratt declined an interview with LAist, but has said he was inspired to run for mayor after his house burned down in last year's Palisades fire, which destroyed nearly 7,000 structures and killed 12 people. The 42-year-old Pratt blames the city's lack of preparedness for the devastation. Pratt says he's a Republican. He's also a COVID-19 vaccine denier who sells crystals online. He has the support of President Trump and Joe Rogan. And he's tapped into deep voter discontent, not just over the fire response, but over a homelessness crisis, a lack of affordable housing, and departing film and TV production jobs. During one debate, Pratt says drugs are driving the homelessness crisis.
6: The reality is, no matter how many beds you give these people, they are on super meth. They are on fentanyl. These people do not want a bed.
5: Pratt says people need to be arrested and placed into rehabilitation, repeatedly if necessary. But housing experts say the main driver of the crisis is a lack of affordable housing. More than 40,000 people are homeless in L.A. Voters say ubiquitous tent encampments and images of people using drugs on the streets create a feeling of chaos, even though crime is down. Mayor Bass says she's made progress on the problem, pointing to an almost 18% drop in street homelessness from 2023 to 2025. At a labor rally, she acknowledges there's work to be done.
7: We are beginning to turn things around, but the bottom line is, I'm not finished.
5: The 72-year-old Bass has the backing of the establishment, the Democratic Party, big labor, and numerous business groups, but she's vulnerable with an unfavorable rating topping 50%. That's one reason City Council member Nithya Raman got into the race. She is a member of the Democratic Socialists of America, who is running to the left of Bass. At a debate, the 44-year-old Raman says Bass has not done enough to tackle homelessness.
8: I don't think anybody in Los Angeles right now can say that we are satisfied with spending extraordinary amounts of money on our homelessness response and getting only incremental progress in response. I want to change that.
5: On the city council, Raman fought to lower the amount landlords can increase rents, supported a $30 an hour minimum wage for hotel workers, and opposed pay raises for police officers, saying the money should go to social services. The police union and big real estate interests, in turn, have spent nearly $1 million in attack ads against Raman. A UC Berkeley LA Times poll this week shows Bass with 26% of the vote, Rahman with 25%, and Pratt with 22%. If nobody gets a majority of support in the June 2nd primary, the top two vote-getters will face off in a November runoff. For NPR News, I'm Frank Stoltz in Los Angeles.
3: Collecting bits of printed paper might seem like an old-fashioned hobby in a digital age, but as Buffy Gorilla reports, the act of preserving paper seems to be attracting a new generation of collectors.
9: The Agriculture Hall in Allentown, Pennsylvania, smells like a treasure-filled attic, part musty, part mysterious, and full of hidden gems bathed in fluorescent light.
10: I was able to find a postcard of a street that I always drove in back in New Jersey. So I was like, let me get something that just reminds me of home.
9: Hannah Song is 29 and an Allentown Paper Show first-timer.
10: It's really exciting. I thought it was going to be a little boring, but I'm actually having a lot of fun.
9: If it's printed on paper, it's likely here. Comic books, old newspapers, song lyrics, or posters. The heart of the show is Postcard Row. People perch on the edge of wooden chairs for hours, searching for a treasure. 51-year-old Chad Updegrove and his younger brother, Brad, grew up with a father who was a history teacher and a keen collector.
11: These are mostly World War I and World War II war bond posters. My father collected this stuff for decades and decades, and he came to this paper show probably ever since it's been in its existence. My brother and I are kind of taking up where he left off.
9: The paper show has been happening since 1970. Sean Clutinati runs the twice-yearly event, which welcomes approximately 170 dealers from more than 25 states.
12: Over the last 14 years, what I've been seeing is I'm getting younger and younger dealers. As some of the senior vendors are retiring and moving on, they're being replaced with dealers who have found just the same passion for the history.
9: 22-year-old Sam Davis of Wichita has been collecting Civil War era memorabilia since high school.
13: A lot of people really like me just because I'm young. People are really surprised I'm here and that I buy like a lot of this stuff and I'm able to find so much of it.
9: Brian Hanley is a buyer and collector of stock and bond certificates from the 1800s to today.
14: Andrew Carnegie's U.S. Steel Corporation. This is a stock certificate.
9: Hanley is also on the younger side for a collector.
14: I always get feedback on is that I'm one of the youngest people in the room as a 36-year-old, which is, to me, kind of wild.
9: Watching the hall fill up with excited paper collectors, it's clear how much old paper is appreciated. But what about fresh collectibles? Lisa Breich and Yudai Kaneyama mentioned they are not creating any new ephemera.
15: I don't write letters much anymore, and I'm not a crafter.
16: I don't write much, but I talk a lot.
9: Hannah Song, on the other hand...
10: I love writing letters. I think writing a letter is so much more intimate. When you're just typing something out, you can always click the backspace button and delete it.
9: Do you know if your friends save the letters you send them?
10: I know they do because I go to their apartments and they have it hanged up, which is so precious to me.
9: By the end of the two-day show, 1,300 people had walked through the doors. Sean Clutinati says dealers and even the security guard commented on this year's younger crowd. So he's excited for what's next. For NPR News, I'm Buffy Gorilla in Allentown, Pennsylvania.
3: 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I'm E. Martinez.
4: And I'm Steve Inskeep.

0: Farmers, landscapers, and the hospitality industry have long complained the U.S. government doesn't issue enough guest worker visas to meet seasonal labor needs.
1: We've tried hiring temp workers, local workers. We have had very little success. Local workers don't want these jobs.
0: I'm Scott Detrow. How worker shortages have upended Louisiana's crawfish industry on the next All Things Considered from NPR News.

0: Good morning. The Justice Department has been looking for payback for President Trump. A new investigation involves a major Democratic donor and the writer who won a sexual abuse claim against Trump. It's Morning Edition from NPR News. Ratings for 60 Minutes are up, and it's winning awards. The new head of CBS News wants to remake it. I'm Steve Inskeep.
1: Jaime Martinez. Barry Weiss replaced the executive producer with one who has never worked in broadcast news. And inflation is higher than it's been in almost 3 years. A Federal Reserve governor who had wanted to cut interest rates now is leaning against it. It's Friday, May 29th. On this day in 1977, trained physicist and aerospace engineer Janet Guthrie became the first woman to race in the Indianapolis 500. News is next.
2: Live from NPR News in Washington, I'm Korva Coleman. Israeli military forces have pushed farther into Lebanon while launching airstrikes. The Lebanese Health Ministry says these have killed at least 31 people since Tuesday. NPR's Jana Raff reports from Beirut.
3: Israel launched its most intense airstrikes in weeks, despite a U.S.-brokered ceasefire. Israeli Prime Minister Benjamin Netanyahu vowed to crush Hezbollah and said Israeli forces were capturing and controlling areas in Lebanon. Lebanese health authorities said the dead included 2 children and 3 women in attacks on a village in southern Lebanon. Iran-backed Hezbollah said it targeted Israeli forces and tanks advancing in the south. Iran has insisted on an end to the war in Lebanon as part of any peace agreement with the U.S. Jane Araf, NPR News, Beirut.
2: Vice President Vance commented last night on a potential peace deal between the U.S. and Iran. He said, quote, "We're not there yet, but we are very close." He added, "It's hard to say if or when President Trump would sign any deal." A new report looks at America's aging voting machines, with the congressional midterm elections less than 6 months away. As NPR's Miles Parks reports, the Bipartisan Policy Center estimates it would cost billions of dollars to replace the equipment.
4: The report found that when Americans vote in the next presidential race, the average age of the equipment they'll use will be close to 10 years old. In Louisiana, for instance, some voters under 30 will use machines this year that are older than they are. Will Adler of the Bipartisan Policy Center says voting equipment is like any technology, where there are usability and security benefits to replacing it regularly. Local officials just don't have room in their budgets.
5: The number one obstacle that we heard officials cite when talking about why have you not upgraded to new equipment is cost.
4: The report estimates it would cost more than $2.7 billion to get all the voting equipment in the U.S. up to the latest federal standards. Miles Parks, NPR News, Washington.
2: The online real estate website Zillow says more apartments and other rentals are offering perks, such as a free month of rent. NPR's Stephen Bisaha reports about 40% of rentals this spring have these incentives.
6: It is a renter's market, according to Zillow's senior economist, Kara Ng.
7: Renters, this is your year.
6: Okay, it might not feel that way. Nationally, rent has risen 37% since the pandemic. But over the last year, it has gone up slower than inflation.
7: It does mean that rent is the place giving you that breathing room.
6: She says that's due to an apartment construction boom.
7: There's a lot of apartment buildings hitting the market all at once, and property managers are trying to fill it, and they're doing it with freebies.
6: Ng says renters renewing their lease should also negotiate a deal like a rent-free month because they have the negotiation power. Stephen Bisaha, NPR News.
2: You're listening to NPR News. Former U.S. Attorney General Pam Bondi is scheduled to testify before the Republican-led House Oversight Committee today. Lawmakers will question her about her handling of the release of files about the late sex offender Jeffrey Epstein. Bondi will appear behind closed doors. The price of a First Class Forever stamp is going up. Starting July 12th, they'll cost 82 cents each. The Postal Service is an NPR financial supporter. The Postmaster General has warned the agency could run out of money starting next year. A 14-year-old made history at the 98th annual Scripps Spelling Bee last night in Washington, D.C. After 3 days of competition, an eighth grader from California took the crown and broke a record in a lightning round. NPR's Amy Held spells it out for us.
8: No time to repeat the word. In the end, speed helped set Shrey Parikh from the L.A. area above some 250 spellers from all 50 states.
9: Bromocryptine.
10: B-R-O-M-O-C-R-I-P-T-I-N-E.
8: A tie sent the 14-year-old into a lightning round.
9: Shrey, during the spell-off, you correctly spelled a total of 32 words.
8: A record 32 words in 90 seconds. That was 7 more words than his competitor.
9: And that means that, Shrey, you are the two-time...
8: Hours of daily practice, he says, helped make the spell-off a no-brainer.
10: Spelling fast is what I do every day, so, you know, a spell-off just kind of came naturally, and it was just like another day of spelling for me.
8: As an eighth grader, this was Shrey's last year of eligibility. With his free time in his retirement, he says he'll work on math and tennis competitions. Amy Held, NPR News, Washington.
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15: Here is your Chattanooga Lookouts weekend preview. Thursday at Erlanger Park is Strikeout Stroke Night and Thirsty Thursdays with drink specials all around the ballpark. First pitch is set for 6:30. Friday is Titans Night, so be sure to get there early to receive a Tennessee Titans giveaway right before the game and stick around for Fireworks Friday. First pitch is 7 p.m. Saturday, the first 1,000 fans through the gate will receive a Louie the Lookout bobblehead, while Creature Comforts Brewing presents a pregame concert by DJ Kev. First pitch is scheduled for 6:30. Sunday's first pitch is at 1 p.m. as Erlanger Park hosts Military Appreciation Day. These are ever-important divisional matchups against the Smokies, as the Lookout's lead in the Southern League North Division is now just at a half a game. Reporting for WUTC Sports, this is Clark Gibson, reminding you to play ball.
12: It's Morning Edition from NPR News. I'm Steve Inskeep in Washington, D.C.
16: And I'm A. Martinez in Los Angeles, California. The Justice Department has opened another investigation that involves perceived political adversaries of President Trump.
12: This new probe centers around the writer E. Jean Carroll, who won 2 lawsuits against the president for sexual abuse and defamation.
16: NPR Justice Correspondent Ryan Lucas is here. So what can you tell us about the investigation, Ryan?
17: Well, the investigation is being handled by the U.S. Attorney's Office in the Northern District of Illinois, and it stems from a lawsuit that E. Jean Carroll filed and won against Trump. A source familiar with the matter tells me the focus of the investigation right now is a nonprofit, American Future Republic, and funding that it provided to pay for some of Carroll's legal expenses. Now, the nonprofit is backed by Reid Hoffman. Hoffman is a billionaire co-founder of LinkedIn. He's a major donor to Democratic causes. I'm told that investigators are looking into potential money laundering and obstruction, but there's some conflicting information on whether Carroll herself is currently under investigation. The U.S. Attorney's Office in Chicago put out a statement last night saying media reports that it had opened an investigation into Carroll were false. But one source tells me prosecutors are examining whether Carroll committed perjury, while another says Carroll is not currently under investigation, but certainly could be as the probe moves forward. Neither Carroll nor her attorney provided comment, and Hoffman couldn't be reached for comment.
16: And all of this has to do with a deposition that Carroll gave in one of her lawsuits against Trump.
17: That's right. A deposition in 2022. Trump accused Carroll of lying in that deposition about who was paying some of her legal fees. Carroll said no outside folks were chipping in to help out with the bills. It later came out that Hoffman's nonprofit was helping out. An appeals court later looked at that very issue after Trump challenged the verdict in the lawsuit. And the court found that there was no evidence to suggest that Carroll personally secured the outside funding. And it said that Carroll had plausibly forgotten about the funding, and evidence showed she, quote, was simply not involved in the matter of who was or was not funding her litigation costs. That's what a 3-judge appeals court panel found. Trump, for his part, has consistently denied Carroll's claims and called trials a witch hunt.
16: So, Ryan, how does this investigation fit the pattern you've seen in President Trump's second term?
17: Well, look, President Trump repeatedly said on the campaign trail that if he won, he would seek vengeance on his perceived political enemies. And the Justice Department in his second term has repeatedly gone after Trump's critics and political adversaries. Former FBI Director James Comey has been indicted twice by this Justice Department, most recently for allegedly threatening Trump by posting a photo of seashells on social media. New York State Attorney General Letitia James, a Democrat, was indicted on financial charges last fall. The Southern Poverty Law Center, a longtime target of conservatives, was recently charged with misleading donors for paying informants to infiltrate hate groups. And now we have this investigation involving a major Democratic donor who Trump has called out publicly. And then E. Jean Carroll, who has been a very outspoken critic of Trump and who won huge financial settlements against him in court, totaling nearly $90 million.
16: Yeah. How successful has DOJ been with these cases?
17: Well, the Justice Department has flamed out repeatedly with these cases against Trump's critics. The first prosecutions against Comey and James were tossed out by a court after a judge found that the prosecutor who had secured the indictments was unlawfully appointed. We have seen grand juries reject the Justice Department's attempt to indict Democratic lawmakers over a video they put out urging military members to refuse illegal orders. But even though the department has struggled, these investigations, these prosecutions do impose real costs, real pain on those who are targeted, even when the cases fizzle.
16: That's NPR's Ryan Lucas. Ryan, thanks for laying this out for us.
17: Thank you.
12: In denying E. Jean Carroll's accusations, the president once said she was, quote, not my type. Carroll later used his quote as a title for a book. Our next guest is part of Carroll's story. George Conway is a lawyer, once married to Trump advisor Kellyanne Conway. He was a Republican who became a Trump critic and is now running for Congress in New York as a Democrat. Mr. Conway, welcome.
18: Hi. Thank you, Steve.
12: E. Jean Carroll sued Trump twice and won twice. What role did you play in that?
18: Well, when she first came out with her book and it was excerpted in New York Magazine, I wrote an op-ed in the Washington Post saying that her story seemed quite credible and more credible than the story of Juanita Broderick, whose case Donald Trump had championed during the 2016 campaign. And then serendipitously, I ran into her at an event in New York City, and she walked up to me, thanked me for the op-ed and the support, and asked me, do you think I should sue? Do you think I have a claim? And I said, yes, you do, because even though the statute of limitations had run on any criminal prosecution for Trump's assault of E. Jean Carroll, he had basically said she was a liar and said he didn't know her. And that was defamatory. And I said, I know the lawyer who could bring that case. And I recommended to her Robbie Kaplan, the woman who won, a friend of mine who won the DOMA, the Defense of Marriage Act case in the Supreme Court, U.S. v. Windsor. Hmm. And I put them together in the next morning in an email, and the rest is history.
12: I just want to acknowledge for people listening, your dog is part of this discussion, which is totally fine. We also heard some kind of semi-truck horn out there because you're in Manhattan, the area where you want to represent in Congress.
18: Yes.
12: Okay,
18: yes,
12: so
18: yes.
12: You mentioned specifically Jean Carroll's lawyer, Robbie Kaplan. It's the payment for her legal team that seems to be at the center of this Justice Department investigation of some kind. Were you aware that Reid Hoffman was paying the bills, and does it matter that he paid the bills?
18: It doesn't matter that he paid the bills. At some point, I became aware of that, but I wasn't aware of it until very, very much later. And what it doesn't really matter because what happens in lawsuits like this is when you have an individual who doesn't have the money to file a big claim and who's suing somebody who has a lot of money, whether it be a corporation or an individual, you need to have the lawyer either has to finance it and as a contingency fee, which is normal, or the lawyer can share the risk, offload the risk by entering into a litigation funding agreement with somebody else. All the client cares about is whether or not she has to put money out herself. And that's all and that's exactly what the Court of Appeals held, that doesn't make any sense that she would lie about that. And frankly, her lawyers corrected the mistake in the deposition before the trial, and had nothing to do with the evidence that was presented at trial on mm-hmm. the question of the underlying event, because Donald Trump refused to testify. He was too scared to testify. So there was really no no factual dispute at the trial of any serious way about what happened at Bergdorf Goodman.
12: Now, Ryan Lucas mentioned the cost of defending yourself, which is the situation that Carol might find herself in or that Reid Hoffman seems to find himself in. There's some kind of investigation. How can people targeted by Trump manage that?
18: It's very difficult. This is exactly the coercive effect that he seeks to create by encouraging the Justice Department to bring baseless allegations and baseless cases against people. They do have to defend themselves, even from frivolous cases. It requires lawyering. It requires people to respond to subpoenas and to review documents and to produce them to a grand jury. That can be quite daunting for people. And I think the answer is that we have to have more volunteer lawyers. And there are some amazing volunteers. There are huge crews of volunteer effort, of pro bono resources that are now available. But they're not available to everyone, but they're available certainly in a case, a high-profile case like this. I'm sure she's going to receive a lot of help. But still, it's scary for people. And it's costly.
12: I've just got about 20 seconds, but give me the one sentence explanation. Why are you a Democrat now and running for Congress?
18: Because the Democratic Party is the only political party in the country that cares about how people are and what they're doing, and cares about is not a political cult like the Republican Party. So that's basically it.
12: George Conway, who's running for Congress in Manhattan. Pleasure to talk with you. Thank you so much.
18: Great. Bye-bye.
16: This weekend is a big one for Arsenal fans. The London soccer team will celebrate their first place finish in England's top league, and they're in the finals for Europe's top trophy. NPR's Lauren Freyer reports from London.
19: English soccer, football, has no World Series, no Super Bowl. The team with the most points from wins and ties wins the Premier League. Arsenal wasn't even playing two Tuesdays ago when the math made their victory clear. And North London erupted in a sea of red jerseys. Arsenal, known as the Gunners, hadn't won a league title in 22 years. Police expect 500,000 fans at Sunday's parade. There have been celebrations from Brooklyn to South Sudan. Churches in Nigeria hoisted replica trophies. New York Mayor Zohran Mamdani wore an Arsenal tunic to Eid prayers.
20: Arsenal have really caught on amongst Gen Z, and particularly amongst black fans.
19: Commentator Roger Bennett says Arsenal was one of the first English teams with a multiracial lineup. But for the past 22 years, their story has been a Greek tragedy of coming in second.
20: If this was ancient Greek times, we'd write the Odyssey about this Arsenal journey, 22 years of dreaming for this title, just an agonizing gauntlet of dashed hopes.
19: Nick Hornby wrote a 1992 memoir about that suffering called Fever Pitch. And he was one of thousands who ran out into the street last week when Arsenal won.
21: We're all joy scrolling, you know, every goal from every angle.
19: But there is one more thing he'd like to see.
21: It's something that I've never seen in my life, a Champions League win. And you start to think about whether you ever will. Like I say, I'm nearly 70.
19: Arsenal has never won Europe's top competition, but on Saturday they face Paris Saint-Germain for that title as well. At the Gunners Pub, which serves special Gunners lager into Gunners pint glasses to fans in those Gunners jerseys, bartender Reese Butler says if Arsenal wins, there will be
22: a lot of tears and a lot of, you know, these manly men hugging each other and like people standing on cars and stuff. It's a lot of passion, a lot of passion.
19: Passion for Arsenal that spills far beyond this pub and this city. Lauren Freyer, NPR News, London.
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3: On the next Fresh Air, we pay tribute to and remember one of jazz's greatest improvisers and tenor saxophonists, Sonny Rollins. He played with Charlie Parker, Thelonious Monk, Bud Powell, Miles Davis, Max Roach, and Clifford Brown. Rollins died Monday at the age of 95. We have a 1994 interview with him. 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
24: It's Morning Edition from NPR News. May Martinez.
12: And I'm Steve Inskeep. Consumer prices are rising faster than they have in years. The latest inflation report was out Thursday for the 12 months ending in April, and NPR's Scott Horsley has been reading, brings us his analysis for the same price as ever. Scott, good morning.
25: Good morning, Steve.
12: Okay, so I pay attention to gas prices. Not as bad as they have been, still not great. How big a part of the inflation picture is that?
25: Yeah, it's a big piece of it. Gas prices are up about $1.40 from before the war began, and annual inflation was 3.8% in April. That's up from 3.5% in March. So it's moving in the wrong direction. That's according to the Commerce Department, which is the inflation yardstick that the Federal Reserve watches most closely. Until recently, Fed Governor Chris Waller had been eager to cut interest rates because he was more concerned with the weak job market than he was with rising prices. But Waller has changed his mind now that the job market appears to be stabilizing and inflation is a growing concern.
26: The longer the energy price shock continues, the greater the chance that these increases bleed into other prices.
25: Given where inflation is now and the direction it's been moving, Waller and his Fed colleagues appear unlikely to lower interest rates anytime soon, even though, of course, President Trump's been pushing very hard for that.
12: Okay, so in an ideal world, we would like inflation to be going down, economic growth to be going up. Instead, inflation is going up. What about economic growth?
25: Well, it turns out the economy grew more slowly in the first 3 months of the year than we had thought. A GDP is the broadest measure of economic growth, and revised figures show GDP grew at an annual rate of just 1.6% in January, February, and March, down from an earlier estimate of 2%. Between higher prices and slower growth, it was not a great day for Treasury Secretary Scott Bessent to have to face questions in the White House briefing room yesterday. But Bessent tried to put a positive spin on the news.
27: These are short-term challenges that we will get over. It is challenging now, but unemployment is still low. Tax refunds were high, and consumer spending is still quite high.
25: Tax refunds were up about 11% on average from a year ago, and that has helped to prop up spending in the face of these high prices. But, you know, once those refunds are spent, some families may struggle to make ends meet.
12: Maybe families can pay their ever-increasing bills with a $250 bill. What do you say?
25: Yeah, the Washington Post broke the story that the Treasury Department has been pressing the Bureau of Engraving and Printing to design a new $250 bill featuring President Trump's likeness in honor of the country's 250th birthday this year. Right now, it is against the law to put a living person's face on paper currency in the U.S., but Bessent says Congress could change that law, and he wants to be ready if they do so.
27: I don't think that there's anything untoward about having the President of the United States, that the person who was President of the United States on the 250th anniversary bill.
25: That brought some immediate blowback from Democrats on Capitol Hill, though. Virginia Senator Mark Warner said if the White House put half as much energy into lowering cost as it does into stoking the president's ego, families wouldn't need a $250 bill just to fill their gas tank.
12: Scott, thanks.
25: You're welcome.
12: That's NPR's Scott Horsley.
24: Time now for StoryCorps. 72-year-old Naomi Noni Lin spent much of her life fighting for LGBTQ rights. About 10 years ago, she was diagnosed with agoraphobia, and that fear of public places kept her home, until Air Force veteran Mandy Lachey volunteered to help.
2: I thought I was just going to come over and maybe change a couple of light bulbs, and then I realized you were a foul-mouthed lesbian as well, and we just hit it off.
4: We can talk about anything, and I have something to look forward to now. Being agoraphobic and not leaving your house, I can't explain how horrifically lonely it is. But Fridays are my day that I have sunshine. It's a day that I have laughter in my life. And you are that sunshine and you are that light.
2: I had no idea what I was going to do before I met you. I got out of active duty in 2019. I'm disabled and I was struggling really bad. So you just put this little light in my life, too, that I didn't even know that I needed. You always want to do the right thing. You always want to help somebody. You're just so good, Noni.
4: My grandmother was a little old country grandma, but she was a brilliant woman. And probably the most beneficial advice she ever gave me is you don't ever look down at somebody unless you're giving them a hand up.
2: Mm-hmm.
4: When I was in fourth grade, there was a little girl from an extremely poor family. She had one dress, and she wore that all the time. She smelled, and she stunk. And one day, there were three boys pushing her around, oinking at her. And she was sobbing and terrified. And I beat the out of all three of those boys. About 20 years later, she came to my daddy's office with her husband, and they had named their first little girl Naomi. So, and I'm not advocating beating people up, but those actions of mine made a permanent impact on her life.
2: Mm-hmm.
4: And just the fact that you spend time with this old lady, I have to think that somehow there's a little bit of karma. Maybe me beating those three little boys brought you in my life.
2: Well, I'm here and I'm not going anywhere.
4: You don't know how it makes me feel to belong to somebody. You're my baby girl.
2: Thank you. That means the world coming from somebody like you. And you are just as special to me.
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1: Farmers, landscapers, and the hospitality industry have long complained the U.S. government doesn't issue enough guest worker visas to meet seasonal labor needs.
2: We've tried hiring temp workers, local workers. We have had very little success. Local workers don't want these jobs.
1: I'm Scott Detrow. How worker shortages have upended Louisiana's crawfish industry on the next All Things Considered from NPR News.
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4: Live from NPR News in Washington, I'm Dave Mattingly. Before the end of the day, Louisiana could become the latest state to approve congressional redistricting. The Republican-led State House approved a proposal yesterday to redraw its districts. The plan now goes before the state Senate in Baton Rouge, as Brooke Thornington with member station WRKF reports.
5: Several individuals had to be removed from the Capitol after the Louisiana House passed a 5-1 congressional map in favor of Republicans. Black lawmakers like Democratic Representative Denise Marcel say the new map is a disappointment.
6: It's frustrating to be here during this time. It's like we're going backwards, and I'm really frustrated.
5: The vote comes 1 month after the U.S. Supreme Court struck down the state's prior map, which had two majority black districts, and it weakened the Voting Rights Act. Louisiana's new map keeps a single majority black district in place. For NPR News, I'm Brooke Thorington in Baton Rouge.
4: More than a half dozen GOP-led states, including Texas, have approved new maps in an effort to help Republicans flip House seats in the November midterm elections. California voters approved a constitutional amendment to allow the state's Democratic-led legislature to change its map to counter the GOP. This is NPR News. The Senate race in Texas between Republican Ken Paxton and Democratic State Representative James Tallarico is expected to be among the most closely watched races from now until November. On the issues, Tallarico says, like other Democrats, he wants to see changes to how federal immigration officers, including those with ICE, do their jobs.
7: I do want immigration and customs enforcement. I believe in public safety. I think public safety is the most important thing that the government does. But this secret police force of masked men in unmarked vehicles terrorizing our hardworking neighbors is not keeping any of us safe.
4: He was speaking to NPR's Morning Edition. Paxton is the Attorney General of Texas, backed by President Trump. Paxton defeated four-term incumbent Senator John Cornyn in this week's Republican Senate runoff. Eight people are now confirmed dead as a result of Tuesday's chemical tank implosion at a paper mill in Longview, Washington. Three people are still missing. The bodies of another six employees were recovered yesterday at the Nippon Dynaware facility north of Portland. Anthropic is now Silicon Valley's most valuable artificial intelligence company, topping OpenAI. Anthropic announced a new round of financing yesterday that brings its valuation to $965 billion. Wall Street futures are higher ahead of the open. I'm Dave Mattingly, NPR News in Washington.
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11: 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I'm Steve Inskeep in Washington, D.C.
12: And I'm A. Martinez in Los Angeles, California. CBS editor-in-chief Barry Weiss is asserting full control over the network's news division.
11: The new owners of CBS brought Weiss in last fall from her center-right opinion and news site, The Free Press. The goal was to move coverage away from what they believe is a woke and anti-President Trump tilt. And now Weiss is trying to reinvent the network's most prestigious and highest-rated program, 60 Minutes.
12: NPR's David Folkenflik is with us now with more. So, David, how is Barry Weiss overhauling 60 Minutes?
13: Well, yesterday, among those forced out were the show's executive producer, Tanya Simon. She's a veteran of several decades, and two correspondents, each of whom confirmed that publicly. In a sense, this is what she was brought to CBS to do, what her bosses hope for and her critics fear. David Ellison and his father, Larry Ellison. Larry Ellison's the founder of Oracle, are Trump allies. This is, in a sense, what they would have wanted. The criticism, well, we can let the correspondents who were fired speak for themselves. Sharon Alfonsi and Cecilia Vega were laid off in April at an award ceremony. Alfonsi warned of the toxic spread of corporate meddling and editorial fear. She was talking about news coverage and judgment there. Last night, in a statement she shared with NPR, Cecilia Vega cited, quote, censorship, both imposed and self-driven. It is dangerous for the show and dangerous for democracy. Anderson Cooper had earlier walked away voluntarily. He was said to have been apprehensive of Weiss, according to people I spoke to. Weiss appointed Nick Bilton, executive producer, to run the show. He's a former tech columnist for The New York Times, a former investigative reporter for Vanity Fair, and he has produced documentaries. The one thing he hasn't done is work in broadcast news.
12: All right, so what does Nick Bilton have in mind for the show?
13: Well, he has a remit from Weiss to reinvent the show for the digital age. He told staffers, quote, I'm here to lead this show, not preserve it under glass. He said he'd be taking soundings for 30 days and get back to them about his plans. He wants it, he says, to be more available than just every Sunday. Funnily enough, over the years, 60 Minutes has sought new ways to innovate. It's done so online and new spinoffs and franchises like 60 Minutes Sports. 60 Minutes 2 was there for a while before it blew up. And there were short video segments on a failed platform called Quibi. All major news outlets, to be fair to Weiss here, are seeking to find a path to digital salvation. In Bilton's case, he has the backing of the Ellisons, who own Oracle, as I mentioned, also control TikTok US, are intending to get CNN as well in another big corporate takeover. So Bilton is familiar with them covering the tech world. His opening memo, I must say, was about innovation and not about ideology.
12: Tell us about what the reward and the risk is for Barry Weiss here.
13: Well, look, she's been here since last fall. She initially tried to change and take over the CBS Evening News, which was flagging before she arrived. She named Tony DuCoppel as the anchor there. It seems to be flagging since he has been put in place. It's often below 4 million viewers a night. There's been one headline after another about internal dissent. 60 Minutes itself is the real prize for CBS. It's its top-rated news program. It worked so well because it was an insular culture and so devoted to its approach. Under Tanya Simon, over the past year, the show was up 9% in the ratings. So if Weiss makes this a big hit online and on other platforms with new audiences, she'll be able to ride on that a long time. If it tanks, that's on her, and her critics will take that as validation.
12: All right, so David, so what should we look for next?
13: So the Ellisons, through Skydance Media, only took over CBS's parent company last summer with the approval of Trump's antitrust regulators. Now they're awaiting approval from basically those same antitrust regulators for their massive takeover of Warner Brothers Discovery, which is, of course, the parent company of HBO and CNN, among other properties. That could go through before the next season of 60 Minutes starts, though there might well be legal challenges to it. People inside both CBS and CNN are already speculating and concerned about what role Weiss might play in leading the cable news giant in the years to come.
12: That's NPR media correspondent David Folkenflik. David, thanks.
13: You bet.
11: An apartment complex in Dallas exploded Thursday. Three people are dead, including a child, and others are missing. Dylan Duke from our Dallas station KERA is covering this. Dylan, good morning.
14: Good morning.
11: It exploded. What happened?
14: Yeah, so around noon Thursday, Dallas firefighters were responding to a reported gas leak in the Southwest Oak Cliff neighborhood. But before they actually got there, there was an explosion followed by a fire that ripped through a nearby apartment building. So when those first responders arrived, they quickly realized they would need backup, and about 120 firefighters were there at its peak. Now, after containing the fire and excavating the debris, three bodies were found, two females and one child. We also know five people were injured, with one being in critical condition but stable. And this building complex had 23 units, so it's possible more people will be discovered.
11: What did you see when you went there?
14: On the street where the explosion happened, 9th Street, I saw dozens of emergency vehicles. There was a firefighters using water cannon to put out the flames of this building that was mostly rubble and black with char. Really, the entire complex was leveled by the explosion and fire. And outside the Family Assistance Center, which police set up inside a nearby high school, there were people looking for their friends who were missing. I saw about a dozen people carrying their stuff in black trash bags into that assistance center. Some said they had lost everything except the clothes on their back. Others I spoke to were also looking for a prominent Democratic Party precinct chair, Sylvia Collins, who lived on the first floor of the apartment complex. She is just one of the people who are unaccounted for currently.
11: Dylan, I just want to note, I mean, gas is extremely, it can explode, obviously, but it doesn't always. I can recall a gas leak on my own street and people were smoking while repairing it. If it's outside, it's not that dangerous, but it can be. Do you know that the gas leak was responsible here?
14: Authorities haven't given an official reason. They have referred to it as, you know, a gas explosion. But the natural gas company, Atmos, said in a statement the fire department told them that a construction crew unrelated to Atmos had damaged one of the firm's gas pipelines by the apartment block. And you know, while officials investigate the cause, the fire department...
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1: Things that we are before we are first responders. That is, excuse me, you know, we're parents. With school being let out and the possibilities regarding who might be in those apartments, you know, they really weigh on the heart.
2: The Red Cross is currently in Dallas providing hotel rooms to people who lost their homes in the fire.
3: What do you hear from people in the neighborhood?
2: A lot of people were shocked and scared just by the actual explosion itself. I spoke to Natasha Sanchez, who said she could feel the blast from almost two blocks away.
4: Felt like my house shook, like it was hit by a car or something, but there wasn't a noise. It was just felt like a small earthquake, big enough to make me get up and walk around my house to see if something had hit the side of the highway near my house.
2: Sanchez was in the area helping care for the people who had been displaced.
3: Dylan Duke in Dallas covering an explosion that seems to have destroyed an apartment building. He's at KERA. Thanks so much.
2: Thank you.

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1: What can sororities teach us about belonging? I'm Dr. Lynn Pascarella, president of the American Association of Colleges and Universities. And today on the Academic Minute, Charlotte Hogg, professor of rhetoric and composition at Texas Christian University, delves into this question.
2: What is it about sorority life that remains so appealing? Greek life, even with its bad press, comprises roughly 10% of the college population nationally and as high as 50% on some college campuses. I researched National Panhellenic Conference, aka Historically White Sorority Life, behind the highly curated recruitment videos to better understand what sorority systems can teach us about how subcultures enact belonging. Belonging seeks to erase differences for insiders, leaving others as outsiders. This kind of ideological work is done rhetorically through creating a shared space of making meaning connected to cultural values. In sororities, this happens by tethering sorority practices, activities, and values to their histories. Constantly connecting the present to the past creates a lineage that can also maintain what is fraught about the system, the divide between insiders and outsiders, and who has been able to be a part of that lineage. Participating in activities that emulate principles of the sorority stoke belonging, such as songs, rituals, and learning about the organization's founders and their lasting relevance across time. Repeatedly hearkening the founders, for example, suggests the ways members are tethered to one another and to the sorority, whether they joined in 1851 or 2026, bypassing the fact that sororities began at a time when only privileged white women were afforded the opportunity of a college education. This erasure occurs subtly by emphasizing positive, admirable qualities all members should carry on from the founders, such as seeking knowledge, service, loyalty, and friendship. Understanding how belonging happens through rhetorical practices can teach us lessons about the double-sided coin of belonging and exclusivity, be it on college campuses, the workplace, or the social media we follow.
1: That was Charlotte Hogg of Texas Christian University. You can find this, other segments, and more information about the professors at academicminute.org.
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0: It's Morning Edition from NPR News. I'm Steve Inskeep.
5: Enemy Martinez, a former CIA officer, has been arrested by the FBI for allegedly taking home millions in cash and gold bars. Investigators

0: Reporters also say he made up parts of his resume to get his job. NPR's Bill Chaplin joins us now to talk about the case. Bill, I don't know if this is a spy thriller or a comedy, but it's writing itself. This movie is writing itself. So this is really a story about a former CIA officer who tried to outfox the CIA.
1: Well, that's the question, right? His name's David J. Rush. We haven't heard a lot of his side of the story, but we do know he's 49 years old. He lives in Northern Virginia, according to government records. And Rush apparently served in the U.S. Navy before applying to the CIA back in 2009. Since then, he's risen to a senior level, but FBI agents arrested Rush on May 19th after agents searched his home and found, like you said, more than 300 one-kilogram gold bars. They're valued at more than $40 million. And these details are sort of stunning, right? I mean, like a spy novel, they all come from an affidavit by FBI Special Agent Matthew T. Johnson, who works in the Counterintelligence Division in Washington. And Johnson says the FBI also sees $2 million in U.S. currency at Rush's house and about 35 high-end wristwatches, including lots of Rolexes. Rush is charged with a felony count of theft of public money. And when I contacted his defense attorney yesterday, she declined to comment.
0: So how did this all come out?
1: Well, the CIA says it called in the FBI to investigate Rush after an internal investigation found potential violations of the law. Last fall, Rush started requesting large amounts of foreign currency and tens of millions of dollars in gold bars and getting them. And here's another part of the puzzle. According to court documents, the CIA hasn't found any record yet of why Rush said he needed the money. The affidavit says he just needed it for, quote, work-related expenses. In a joint statement, the CIA and FBI say they're working closely together, and they'll ensure accountability for this.
0: Now, what about the part where he made up part of his resume, allegedly?
1: Well, the FBI says that when Rush applied to the CIA back in 2009, he fabricated parts of his education and military record. He listed an undergrad degree at Clemson University and a master's degree at Rensselaer Polytechnic Institute. But this spring, both of those schools told the FBI they have no record of Rush ever attending their classes. Rush also apparently claimed he was a military pilot, but records show he never had any pilot evaluations, and he doesn't hold a pilot's license, according to the affidavit. There's also what the government calls time card fraud. The FBI alleges that after Rush was discharged from the Navy Reserves, he kept filing for compensation for military leave for another 10 years.
0: Wow. So where is David Rush now?
1: Well, he's in the custody of the U.S. Marshals Service in Virginia. Magistrate Judge William E. Fitzpatrick has found probable cause in the case, and he set a detention hearing for Rush next Friday. He hasn't entered a plea yet. I will note that the court docket mentions that after the initial charge was filed, a hearing was postponed to allow time for further proceedings before a grand jury. So the one criminal charge we know about is based on the FBI affidavit, not on a grand jury indictment. So we don't know what might come out from a grand jury proceeding. As you know, those are routinely held in secret.
0: All right. That's Bill Chaplin. Thanks a lot, Bill, for all the details of this crazy story.
1: Glad to talk to you, eh?

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2: 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Cherry Street Tavern hosts local band The Dolphin Group. 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
4: From Marketplace, I'm Novosafo. Good morning. We got positive news from the manufacturing sector this week. Orders for durable goods, that's items designed to last 3 years or longer, rose more than expected in April. They were up 7.9%. That's a sign of strong economic growth despite inflation, high interest rates, and an energy price shock rippling through the globe. Marketplace's Mitchell Hartman has the details.
6: Durable goods orders can be volatile, partly because they include new aircraft, and a bunch of them added to Boeing's logbook can significantly bump up the numbers. In April, civilian aircraft orders were up a whopping 166%. Foreign and domestic airlines have been rushing to replace their aging fleets, says Richard Abulafia at Aerodynamic Advisory. And now they have additional incentive, the soaring price of jet fuel.
7: High fuel prices remind everybody that if you can get a jet with, say, 15% better fuel efficiency, you need to get that jet.
6: As for warplanes, with geopolitical tensions running high from Europe to Asia to the Middle East, Abulafia says U.S. defense contractors are seeing
7: strong ongoing demand for F-15s, F-35s, F-16s, and whatever else on the export front.
6: The thing is, the strength in manufacturing isn't limited to aircraft, says Nationwide economist Oren Klatchkin.
8: Artificial intelligence continues to offer a pretty solid lift. AI investment also actually is helping to support other aspects, metals, machinery.
6: As data centers get built out across the country, they have to be filled with routers and servers, plus conduits to power them and racks to hold them. I'm Mitchell Hartman for Marketplace.
4: Speaking of artificial intelligence, Anthropic, the startup founded just 5 years ago, is now valued at almost $1 trillion. That's according to its latest fundraising disclosure. The maker of the Claude chatbot is now worth more than rival OpenAI. Both are expected to go public sometime this year. Let's do the numbers. Well, Japan's Nikkei closed up 2.5%. The Shanghai Composite Index tumbled 0.7%. The FTSE in London is up now about 0.25%. Dow, S&P, and NASDAQ futures are up in the 0.1% to 0.2% range. Brent crude is down 1.5% at $92 per barrel. The 10-year treasury yield is down marginally at 4.45%.
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4: More than a third of all Americans think they'll lack enough savings to retire. That's according to a survey from the Washington, D.C.-based think tank Employee Benefit Research Institute. It found rising health care costs and housing expenses are contributing to financial anxiety. And they're forcing some retirees to go back to work, to unretire. We spoke with Anna Romero in New York, who retired from an operations role at 55. Now at 74, she's back on the job market.
9: They were moving the entire operations unit to Mumbai, India. And they wanted to get rid of everybody, especially that was there 25 plus years. My husband, you know, was with me. And he was working, you know, so he was doing good at his job as well. So, you know, between his income and what I was getting from my annuity, from my stocks, from my unemployment, we were good. And then in 2014, that's when I started noticing symptoms. I called his doctor, we made an appointment, he went, they did all the pertinent testing, and a week later he called me. And he said, you know, your suspicions are correct. He's got Alzheimer's. And unfortunately, he passed away September 2023. I didn't know this until then, that when you both on Social Security, husband and wife both on Social Security, you don't get both checks when one deceased. You get one or the other, and you get the higher of the two. So his check went away. I mean, that was almost $2,000. I only got half of the pension because we have 50-50 survivor. That was another $1,000 that went away. So now the whole income is down $3,000. So now it's just me, myself, and I with the same bills and the same mortgage, half of the income. And that's when everything started going a little crazy for me. I went into a kind of state of depression and, you know, went to the doctor, got help, trying to deal with his loss. And then now, you know, trying to make sure we keep the house. But in the meantime, I depleted my annuity and most of my pension stuff. Because how else was I going to pay for stuff other than drawing down? Like, all these things going crazy. And then I said to myself, okay, I guess I'm going to have to go back to work, you know, so that I could have income coming in to help me manage the expense. I think what I'm being interviewed for, if it materializes, I think it's pretty good. There's two one that I'm looking at. There's two separate jobs. It's also part-time because I don't want to commit to 8 hours. I mean, I do have my conditions, and that was another reason for getting a part-time job, because if you get a job, you get the benefits. One-third of my income goes to healthcare, so that's a big relief. So that's, you know, one big bill that I don't have to, you know, account for. I tell people, you know, if you're thinking of retirement, you got to remember to look at the whole picture, because if you still have a mortgage and your job doesn't come with paid medical, the retirement, you're going to need extra money. Never in a million years would I expect to find myself in the situation that I am over the last few years. Never.
4: That was Anna Romero, who unretired at age 74. Our executive producer is Nancy Fragali. Our digital team includes Antoinette Brock, Emily McCune, and Dylan Mietinen. Our engineers are Brian Allison, Sam Keenan, and David Schreck. And I'm Nova Safo with the Marketplace Morning Report. 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
10: Farmers, landscapers, and the hospitality industry have long complained the U.S. government doesn't issue enough guest worker visas to meet seasonal labor needs.
11: We've tried hiring temp workers, local workers. We have had very little success. 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
10: I'm Scott Detrow. How worker shortages have upended Louisiana's crawfish industry on the next All Things Considered from NPR News.
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0: Good morning. Iran won't agree to a peace deal with the U.S. unless it includes the fighting in Lebanon. Israel is expanding its invasion. Does that veto President Trump's effort to get out of the war? It's Morning Edition from NPR News. In this hour, we hear from the Democrat hoping to flip Texas. I'm E. Martinez.
1: And I'm Steve Inskeep. James Tallarico faces Republican Ken Paxton in a state where other Democrats fell short. He tells Layla how he views the race and immigration. Also, the National Spelling Bee has decided not with one final word, but 32. And opera singer Renee Fleming and banjo player Bela Fleck play bluegrass. It's Friday, May 29th. In 1853, Edmund Hillary and Tenzing Norgay became the first climbers confirmed to reach the summit of Mount Everest. The news is next.
2: Live from NPR News in Washington, I'm Korva Coleman. Israeli Prime Minister Benjamin Netanyahu says the country intends to take control over even more of Gaza, expanding to 70% of the territory. As NPR's Aya Batraoui reports, this is a reversal of President Trump's ceasefire deal that envisioned a gradual withdrawal of Israeli troops.
3: There's still no international peacekeeping force in Gaza and no disarmament agreement with Hamas. Instead, Israeli assassinations of Hamas commanders has ramped up, and Palestinian families say Israeli-backed local militias have pushed them to relocate closer to the coast. Israel now controls two-thirds of Gaza, up from around 50% when the ceasefire was signed in October last year. Israeli Prime Minister Benjamin Netanyahu told an audience this week about the continued push. The next step, he says, is to expand that control to 70%. He said Israel was tightening its grip on Hamas from every direction. Some members of his cabinet, like the defense minister, support displacing Palestinians from Gaza, or what they call voluntary migration. Aya Batraoui, NPR News, Dubai.
2: Vice President Vance commented last night on a potential peace deal between the U.S. and Iran. He said, quote, "We're not there yet, but we're very close." He added, "It is hard to say if or when President Trump would sign any deal." The nonprofit news site ProPublica has released a new investigation. It says the White House asked a Pentagon office to give a loan worth $620 million to a company linked to President Trump's oldest son, Donald Jr. The Pentagon's Office of Strategic Capital invests in firms that can take over supply chains of critical minerals from China. The office invested in Trump Jr.'s company, which was involved with the company Vulcan Elements. Robert Federacci of ProPublica says the deal was initiated by an aide to President Trump.
4: When the call came in from the White House, Pentagon staff were asked to move at an unusually rapid speed. The staff were working late nights with little sleep to get this loan done in a matter of weeks, which for the Office of Strategic Capital is quite fast. Usually, these deals are deliberated for months. The quote from one of the people involved was, "The call came from the White House. We have to get this done."
2: He spoke to NPR's All Things Considered. The Pentagon says no company gets special treatment. The White House says that the president's team is working with private industry to secure the nation's critical mineral supply chain. A spokesman for Donald Trump Jr. says he does not discuss companies that he is invested in with federal government officials, and he has no knowledge of how this deal came together. A spokesman for his venture capital firm also says it played no role in obtaining the loan for Vulcan Elements. You're listening to NPR. A court in Kenya has temporarily blocked a new quarantine facility for Ebola patients. Just this week, the U.S. and Kenya had announced they were building the facility. The Trump administration says it won't let any Americans with the disease return to the United States. That's even though in a prior time they were repatriated for treatment. The High Court in Kenya says the order will block the plans for the quarantine facility and that the order will stay in place until the case is finalized. California's attorney general is suing the company formerly known as 23andMe. He claims the DNA testing firm failed to protect sensitive user data. From member station KQED, Rachel Miro reports.
5: 23andMe filed for bankruptcy last year after a 2023 data breach exposed all sorts of genetic data about nearly 7 million users nationwide, including more than 855,000 Californians. State Attorney General Rob Bonta says the company's security was lax and that it misled the public about the severity of the hack.
6: They need to be held accountable. There's no such thing as a pass when it comes to failing to maintain appropriate privacy protections and lying about it.
5: Bonta's office is also suing in bankruptcy court in Missouri to block the sale of Californians' genetic information. The company, now known as Chrome Holding, did not immediately comment on the suit. For NPR News, I'm Rachel Myra.
2: It's still hot in the northern U.S. The National Weather Service says it will feel like 100 degrees in parts of northern Montana today. 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
1: It's Morning Edition from NPR News. I'm Steve Inskeep in Washington, D.C.
2: And I'm A. Martinez in Los Angeles, California. Israel's war in Lebanon has complicated the Trump administration's effort to get out of the war with Iran.
1: Here's how those two conflicts are connected. When the United States and Israel attacked Iran early this year, Iran's ally Hezbollah in Lebanon struck back against Israel. Israeli forces then invaded Lebanon. Now President Trump wants out of the war, and Iranians are insisting that any peace deal should include Lebanon. Israeli forces have intensified attacks there and moved further into the country.
2: Here to tell us more about this is NPR's Jane Arraf in Beirut, the capital of Lebanon. Jane, so we've been hearing a lot about whether the U.S. is close to an agreement with Iran or not. Where do things stand?
3: Well, here's the latest from Vice President J.D. Vance last night in Washington. He said, quote, "We're not there, but we're very close." He did say, though, that it's hard to say if or when President Trump would sign a deal. So there's that uncertainty. U.S. and Iranian officials over the past week have said that a potential deal would reopen the Strait of Hormuz, and it would leave nuclear talks for later. One of the sticking points there is still what Iran does with its stockpiles of highly enriched uranium. The U.S. wants it to send those out of the country.
2: So as Steve mentioned earlier, Iran has insisted it won't sign a deal with the U.S. without an end to the war in Lebanon, where Israel is fighting the militant group Hezbollah. Any sign of that happening?
3: Well, Israel has actually intensified its attacks here, and it could indeed put an agreement between Iran and the U.S. at risk. It has expanded its invasion in the south and yesterday launched another attack in a Beirut suburb where Hezbollah has offices, the first attack in Beirut in almost 3 weeks. The Israeli prime minister has said he will crush Hezbollah, the militant group, but civilians are paying a very high price here. And that's while Israel, despite a ceasefire there, has also expanded areas of Gaza that it has occupied, and it intends to take more, according to Israel's prime minister, which is pushing civilians into smaller and smaller areas.
2: Today in Washington, Lebanese and Israeli military officials are meeting again. How much leverage, Jane, does the Lebanese government have over Hezbollah?
3: Well, not a whole lot. Hezbollah was formed to counter an Israeli invasion in the 80s and has since become a part of the Lebanese state, essentially. Not just security, it has parliament members, runs social services, so it still wields quite a lot of power. We sat down recently with Hezbollah's spokesman here, and he said they will not disarm while Lebanon is under attack.
2: Now, it's supposed to be a ceasefire in Lebanon. Clearly, it is not. How is the country coping with that?
3: Well, their entire border villages erased in the south, and fighting now centers around the district of Tyre. That city has been inhabited for 5,000 years. It has important Roman sites, a nearby Crusader castle. Lebanese culture minister Ghassan Salameh tells NPR the Israeli strikes have put those at risk.
4: I can tell you that in Tyre, there has been bombing around 100 meters from the ruins. The Beaufort Castle has been hit directly, but archaeologists cannot reach there.
3: He says he hopes there will be a ceasefire soon to allow them to assess the damage. And meanwhile, of course, there's the human cost, tens of thousands of people being displaced again from there.
2: That is NPR's Jane Arraf in Beirut. Jane, thank you.
3: Thank you.
1: Ali Vaez has been listening with us. He directs the Iran Project at the International Crisis Group. We called him at the start of this week after President Trump said the Iran deal was largely negotiated, and now we follow up at the end of the week. Mr. Vaez, welcome back.
5: Good morning, Steve.
1: Is the agreement largely negotiated now?
5: That appears to be the case. I think there might still be some differences over some of the wording of the text of the agreement, but it appears to be largely done.
1: Okay, so we have reports of extending the ceasefire, in a sense, for 60 days under a memorandum of understanding. What would that do?
5: So this is a one-page document that basically does a few critical things. One is that it would end the war in a comprehensive manner, not just between Iran and the U.S. and Israel, but also is supposed to extend to Lebanon, as you had in your report. And then it would also see the process of reopening of the Strait of Hormuz, this critical choke point for the global economy. Iran would lift its own blockade, and the U.S. would also lift gradually its blockade of Iranian ports. It would also have a non-aggression understanding between Iran and the United States, which would implicitly apply to their allies in the region. And it would basically describe the direction of travel in terms of how both sides want to resolve the nuclear issue without getting too much into the technical details, and would allow both sides 60 days renewable to negotiate the details of a comprehensive nuclear deal.
1: Ah, 60 days renewable. So this could just go on and on and on, maybe for the better if it means no war?
5: Correct. I think this is the best off-ramp from a road that should not have been taken to begin with. Let's be honest. It took 2.5 years, about 10 years ago, to negotiate a nuclear deal with Iran. Now, with issues being so much more complicated, with trust being so much lower than was the case in the past, it is unrealistic and too ambitious to have a deal in a 60-day window. But again, because it's renewable, I think the parties would have the time and space to try to negotiate a deal.
1: Help me understand one part of this, though. You said that part of this deal has to be a comprehensive peace through the region, and that includes no more war in Lebanon. Israel has said it doesn't agree with that. It wants to continue its invasion of Lebanon, its attacks on Hezbollah. Does that mean that Israel is able to veto this deal?
5: It does provide Israel with the ability to undermine the agreement, maybe not at the beginning, because at the beginning, President Trump can twist Prime Minister Netanyahu's arms to force him to pull the plug on confrontation with Hezbollah and the war in Lebanon. But of course, because none of the problems are fundamentally resolved, it is quite possible that a few weeks from now or a few months from now, Israel would resume its attacks against Hezbollah. That would destabilize the ceasefire. But if the Iranians are benefiting from it, I doubt that they would withdraw from this understanding with the United States.
1: Hmm.
5: There's been many years of direct Israeli Hezbollah fighting, which Iran was not involved in. This time was different because Hezbollah came to Iran's rescue. But if this war is over, then we can go back to status quo ante that maybe a few weeks or months down the road. If there is another confrontation in Lebanon, it will be a bilateral issue between Israel and Lebanon.
1: And not involve the United States. Interesting. Now, the United States has said there are a few things that they must have. Treasury Secretary Scott Bessent told reporters yesterday that President Trump wants these things. Let's listen.
6: Iran has to turn over their highly enriched uranium. They cannot pursue a nuclear weapon. And the Strait of Hormuz, back to your question on energy, has to free transit. Navigation of the seas has to be free and open as it was before.
1: From what you're telling me, it sounds like some of those demands are at best put off. The Strait of Hormuz is going to remain ambiguous because Iran is right there, and you're saying they have agreed to continue talking about Iran's nuclear program rather than make some commitment on it.
5: That is correct. There's only so much you can get in a one-page agreement, these are some of the headlines, not containing the details that are required for their implementation. For instance, Iran would say that it would dispose of the stockpile of highly enriched uranium, but the mechanism, the schedule, and how it's going to be done, it's going to be negotiated later on. And remember, Steve, that in the first 30 days that the strait is supposed to open up, they have to do minesweeping, and in that period, traffic would have to go through Iranian territorial waters, so Iran would remain in control.
1: Hmm. Ali Vaez of the International Crisis Group, thanks as always for your insights, this time at the beginning and the end of the week. Appreciate it.
5: My pleasure. Thank you.
2: Former Attorney General Pam Bondi is appearing before House lawmakers investigating the sexual abuse cases involving the late financier Jeffrey Epstein. NPR's Ava Berger has more.
7: Members of the Republican-led House Oversight Committee are expected to question Bondi about how she oversaw the release of millions of documents on convicted sex offender Jeffrey Epstein. Critics and even some Trump supporters have condemned the release, saying it was sloppy and revealed the personal information of some survivors. Bondi was ousted from the Justice Department's top job in April. At a contentious hearing in February, Democratic lawmakers grilled her. Bondi defended the DOJ's work at that hearing.
8: We've released more than 3 million pages, including 180,000 images, all to the public, while doing our very best in the time frame allotted by the legislation to protect victims.
7: A group of Epstein survivors said they are concerned that Bondi will be behind closed doors and transcribed, not videotaped. Danny Bensky met Epstein when she was a young ballerina. She alleges he sexually abused her, threatened her, and coerced her.
9: It should be transcribed, it should be filmed, and it should be publicly released as quickly as possible.
7: She said that a group of survivors will be demonstrating. DOJ attorney Harmeet Dhillon will be part of Bondi's legal team. Legal experts told NPR that makes sense since Bondi will be testifying about her official role as a former attorney general. Dhillon did not respond to multiple requests for comment. The Justice Department said Dhillon and other department personnel will be at the hearing, quote, to assist the committee in understanding the department's role in implementing and complying with the Epstein Files Transparency Act during her tenure. Stephen Gillers is a professor emeritus at NYU School of Law and an expert in legal ethics. He said he'll be looking out for, quote, complete and candid answers from Bondi.
10: Why did she initially say there are no additional Epstein files? And then it turns out there are tens of thousands of documents. Did she not know, or was she covering up?
7: The Oversight Committee has questioned a number of high-profile people about Epstein, including former President Bill Clinton and current Commerce Secretary Howard Lutnick. Ava Berger, NPR News.

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2: I'm Ada Peralta, and I cover Mexico, Central America, and the Caribbean for NPR. Lately, I've been covering the U.S. strikes on boats in the Caribbean and the momentous news out of Venezuela. I prioritize bearing witness. Hard to bear witness in an open ocean. Hard to bear witness in Venezuela because we're not allowed in. And so the next best thing is to surround the story. We went to Trinidad, where we spoke to family members of who they said were fishermen who went off into the waters and never came back. 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
4: On the next Fresh Air, we pay tribute to and remember one of jazz's greatest improvisers and tenor saxophonists, Sonny Rollins. He played with Charlie Parker, Thelonious Monk, Bud Powell, Miles Davis, Max Roach, and Clifford Brown. Rollins died Monday at the age of 95. We have a 1994 interview with him. 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
0: 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I'm E. Martinez.
6: I'm Steve Inskeep.
7: And I'm Michelle Martin. Good morning. Grammy Award-winning Renee Fleming is often most seen and heard on the world's greatest opera stages. And Bela Fleck is a Grammy Award-winning banjo player, best known for his blend of roots music with other genres. Now they've joined forces for an album of Appalachian bluegrass where even Dolly Parton makes an appearance. It's called The Fiddle and the Drum. There are mountain songs, ballads, and folk hymns celebrating traditional American music.
8: You cause me to weep. You cause me to moan.
7: I started our conversation by asking how this unusual partnership came about.
9: I learned to play the guitar when I was about 12 years old, and then added other instruments to it, badly, by the way. Sort of after I had recorded a lot of my standard repertoire, I thought it would be really fun to examine this music. Mm-hmm. So the label said, you've got to meet Bela Fleck. So we met in New York and started this project a long time ago.
7: Bela Fleck, what about you? Do you remember how you met?
10: Well, I'm still blushing, but yes. I remember Renee had a list of maybe hundreds of songs she liked. She loves to do a lot of research, and she came down to Nashville and we recorded a few things, kind of did some demos. And so we finally found a space to explore it, and we continued it, and we completed it.
8: And so once again, my dear Johnny, my dear friend.
7: What intrigued you, though, about the collaboration?
10: Well, I am a big fan of female vocalists of all stripes and a huge Joni Mitchell fan, and Bonnie Raitt, Linda Ronstadt, and Emmylou Harris. So this is someone at the highest level coming up and saying, hey, do you want to do something you always wanted to do?
7: You mentioned Joni Mitchell. The album takes its title, The Fiddle and the Drum, from a song that was first recorded by Joni Mitchell in 1969. How?

0: it's sort of organized around themes of loss and war. What was the thinking there?
1: Yeah, we both loved these first six songs and thought they went together for some reason that was never spoken.

0: Renee, while I have you here, you resigned from your role as artistic advisor to the Kennedy Center after President Trump's takeover. You pulled out concerts that had been scheduled for this year. You've performed there many times. You were a Kennedy Center honoree. You know, it's set to shut down for 2 years starting in July. And I just wonder, you know, what are your thoughts about that?
1: Oh, it's all been painful. This was always the most beautiful bipartisan institution. There was something for everybody. It was a gorgeous, diverse audience. I loved walking through. I was proud to be part of the Kennedy Center. And hopefully everything can be stopped.
0: And Bela, you also pulled out of performances that had been scheduled.
2: I think the whole thing is very sad and very unmusical. I think music is about breaking down barriers, welcoming people, even what Renee and I are doing, you know, reaching out from different musical idioms towards finding a way to make music together. That's more like what the Kennedy Center is about. And it just felt it was going in a direction that was hard to watch and hard to be a part of.
0: Okay, Renee. Dolly Parton, the legend.
1: I know.
0: Joins you for this incredible duet.
1: Exactly.

0: How did that happen?
1: Well, I said to him, I said, well, of course it would be a dream to work with Dolly Parton, but I can't imagine that could ever happen.
0: I just think it's kind of cute how you feel like she wouldn't have returned your phone call, but okay.
2: Yeah, me too. I'm with you on that.
0: I mean, I'm clocking that.
1: When I heard what she did, I thought, wow, to blend in with another person's voice and style is not a small thing. You don't just do it, you know, in one take.
0: Renee, you know what? I was curious about what's going on with your voice. Is there something different physically about how you use your voice for this type of music compared to opera?
1: Yeah, well, definitely. I have found over time that when I'm singing outside the classical genre, I need to typically stay in my lowest range because otherwise it starts to sound operatic. In Broadway, there's something in between that I can manage stylistically. But for this album, because it's atmospheric, it's mournful, it made sense to really stick with this lower range. Unless I'm doing the whoops and the oohs.
0: is there...
1: And those are fun.
0: Those are fun. Did you feel like a different person singing this music?
1: No, because it's not any different for me than the difference between singing French opera and Strauss and German opera. I mean, those all require stylistic shifts based on the centuries in which the music was composed, the language, the actual style of the particular piece. It's all the same. It's really just adapting to a different genre and style.
3: Don't waste the beauty. Our cold life is clear.
0: Do you have a hope for who you hope will find this album?
2: Yeah, well, I mean, I start in a different position. Maybe Renee can relate to this a little bit, but I'm a banjo player. So everybody's expectations of me are so low. It's almost impossible for me not to shatter them. And so if your idea is that this is like, what a terrible idea, and then you hear it, it's really quite nice.
0: That is Grammy Award-winning banjo player Bela Fleck and Grammy Award-winning soprano Renee Fleming. Their new album, Together, is The Fiddle and the Drum. Thank you both so much for talking with us.
2: Thank you.
1: Thank you, Michelle.
3: Till the 4th day of July.
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5: Farmers, landscapers, and the hospitality industry have long complained the U.S. government doesn't issue enough guest worker visas to meet seasonal labor needs.
6: 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We have had very little success. Local workers don't want these jobs.
5: I'm Scott Detrow. How worker shortages have upended Louisiana's crawfish industry on the next All Things Considered from NPR News.
7: 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There is plenty of parking right out back at Shredder's Lair, Thursday, June 18th. We will see you there.
8: Live from NPR News in Washington, I'm Dave Mattingly. There's still no official word of a deal to extend the ceasefire between the U.S. and Iran by 60 days. Vice President Vance says the two sides are very close to an agreement amid ongoing talks. The extension would give the Trump administration time to negotiate over Iran's nuclear program. Secretary of State Marco Rubio says the U.S. is designating Brazil's two largest criminal factions as terrorist organizations. Julia Carnero has more.
9: In a statement, Marco Rubio said the Red Command, or CV, and the First Command of the Capital, or PCC, were, quote, two of the most violent criminal organizations in Brazil. The gangs are now considered specially designated global terrorists. And Rubio says the label of terrorist organizations is to apply from June 5th onward. Brazil had been trying to avoid the change, fearing it could be used as a pretext for undue interference from the U.S. But this comes a day after Rubio met with Flávio Bolsonaro, former President Jair Bolsonaro's son, who advocated for the change and plans to run for president. For NPR News, I'm Julia Carneiro in Rio de Janeiro.
8: Guatemala's president denies he's reached agreement with the Trump administration to help go after drug traffickers in his country. This follows a New York Times report suggesting joint strikes involving the U.S. would be carried out. This is NPR News. Former Attorney General Pam Bondi is on Capitol Hill this morning. She's expected to face questions from a House committee investigating the late convicted sex offender Jeffrey Epstein. Bondi is scheduled to testify behind closed doors about the Trump administration's release of the Epstein files, which critics have called incomplete. Advisors to the Food and Drug Administration are recommending the next COVID-19 vaccines target the latest variant to become dominant in the U.S. Here's NPR's Rob Stein.
10: The FDA advisors are recommending that the new COVID boosters for this fall and winter target a variant known as XFG, which is now causing more than half of all new COVID cases in the U.S. The recommendation came despite concerns that the government is gathering less data about which new variants are emerging. The World Health Organization recently recommended the next vaccines target a different variant, known as LP.8.1, but said shots targeting XFG could also be used. The FDA will now make a final decision about the next COVID booster formulation. Rob Stein, NPR News.
8: Major League Baseball's team owners are proposing a salary cap next season, one the players' union vows never to accept. A ceiling on team salaries was last proposed in 1994, leading to a more than seven-month player strike. I'm Dave Mattingly in Washington.
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16: I'm E. Martinez.
17: And I'm Leila Fadel. Can Texas shift blue? Democrat James Tallarico believes he can flip the Senate seat in the typically deep red state in November. The Texas state representative is running against the Trump-endorsed state attorney general Ken Paxton, who ousted incumbent Senator John Cornyn in the Republican primary this week. Paxton is, to put it mildly, controversial. He was impeached by the Texas House, accused of bribery and abuse of office. He faced down felony fraud charges and is accused of extramarital affairs. Paxton says he's the victim of political smear campaigns. Tallarico and his party believe those scandals give the Democrat an edge.
18: The most corrupt politician in America just became the Republican nominee for the United States Senate. That kind of corruption is the rot at the core of this whole broken system. It's why we can't afford anything. It's why we can't get ahead, no matter how hard we work, because for 50 years, billionaire mega donors and their puppet politicians like Ken Paxton have been rigging the rules of this economy against us.
17: You know, Ken Paxton won and then wasted no time coming up with taunting, in many cases, anti-LGBTQ nicknames for you. Six-gender Jimmy, James Tallarico, Tofu Tallarico, as his way of denouncing your positions on gender-affirming care, immigration, energy, religion. What do you make of these insults?
18: Well, we just announced last night that we have I'm a Talafrico t-shirts available on our website for purchase, jamestalafrico.com, for all the Talafricos out there. You know, we're
17: so there's merch from
18: this. That's right. That's exactly right. So, you know, we're running against this politics. You know, these, I think we're all tired of these old dudes who are pretending like this is professional wrestling, you know, all slathered up and throwing these silly nicknames at each other. Like these nicknames don't lower the price of groceries. They don't lower the price of gas. They don't lower the cost of housing and childcare and prescription drugs.
17: Well, that's true, but they were an effective mechanism for President Trump. He would name his political opponents a nickname. It would stick. It did seem to be an effective way of going after his political opponents. You feel that's different now? I mean, because it's beyond Paxton, right? We saw Stephen Miller post this anti-trans post about you.
18: Yeah, I actually disagree. You know, the President Trump in both of his elections won with razor thin margins, certainly not mandates. And both of those, I think, were motivated by a dissatisfaction with the economy. And so I think sometimes these nicknames got the credit for these victories when really it was people fed up with a broken system. And so many people who voted for Donald Trump in 2024 here in Texas, they didn't vote for him because of the nicknames. They actually hated that kind of stuff. They hated the way he talked to people, but they thought that he could lower costs. They thought he could get the economy back on track as a businessman. They thought that he was going to drain the swamp. They thought he was going to end the forever wars. They thought he was going to release the Epstein files. You know, a little over a year into this administration, the president has failed on all four counts. I think we have a real opportunity to extend an open hand to our family members, our friends, our neighbors who voted for Donald Trump because they put their faith in him for valid reasons. And that, I think, is what's going to make the difference in this race. I really don't think it's the taunting and the name calling.
17: You've said that you're willing to break with your Democratic colleagues on issues that matter to Texans. What are those issues?
18: Well, you know, I got some heat in my own party for calling out President Biden for failing to secure our southern border. I'm a border security Democrat. My family is from South Texas. My mom grew up in Laredo on our southern border. And I know that those federal policies during the Biden administration created chaos in our border communities. And so I am putting forward a comprehensive vision for how we transform this broken immigration system, securing the border, adding more border patrol, modernizing our ports of entry so we can stop the flow of fentanyl into our communities, and also welcoming hardworking immigrants who want to make this country richer and stronger, as immigrants always have.
17: What do you think about ICE? Because some of the more progressive candidates in your party want to see it abolished.
18: Well, I want to put an end to this secret police force, and I want to rebuild an agency that's actually focused on immigration and customs enforcement. Uh-huh. And that's not what's happening here. I do want immigration and customs enforcement. I believe in public safety. I think public safety is the most important thing that the government does. But this secret police force of masked men in unmarked vehicles terrorizing our hardworking neighbors is not keeping any of us safe. Hmm. And I think people are ready for someone who's going to tackle this broken immigration system with the seriousness that it deserves.
17: That's Texas State Democratic Representative James Talarico, the Democratic nominee for Senate in Texas. Thank you so much for your time.
18: Thanks for having me.
17: We've asked Talarico's opponent, Ken Paxton, for an interview and comment. We have not heard back.
15: The Scripps National Spelling Bee ended with two finalists in a rapid-fire spell-off. Eighth grader Shrey Parikh set a record to take home the trophy. We have a report from NPR's Rachel Treisman. That's Treisman.
16: Nearly 250 spellers arrived in D.C. for Bee Week, but only 9 made it to Thursday's final. By the end of the night, only 2 were left, and officials needed a quick decider. So they hauled out a big silver buzzer, prompting gasps from the crowd and a pit in 14-year-old Shrey Parikh's stomach.
19: I calmed my mind, I got some water, and I just tried to take it all in stride and do the best I could.
16: Each contestant had 90 seconds to spell as many of the provided words as possible. Parikh crushed 32. That's a record for the spell-off, which has been used 3 times since its debut in 2021. Parikh won over $50,000 in cash, among other perks. This is the California native's third B after placing 89th and then third in recent years.
20: I would say definitely just keep trying, because trying is the best thing you can do and it's the most important thing you can do.
16: This is the first time in 15 years that the Spelling Bee was held in D.C., where it started over a century ago. The final took place at a concert hall not far from the White House, packed with family.
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1: In her area, she loved it so much she brought a friend to D.C. for the final.
2: Feels very like tense, but like in a good way, because you're like at the edge of your seat hoping they get every single letter right.
1: And several of the spellers in the crowd, eliminated from earlier rounds, told NPR they were just happy to have reached this level. The younger ones hope they'll get the chance to come back next year, and spectators like Kim feel the same.
2: We honestly might be B people now.
1: But Parikh won't be competing, which he says leaves him about 5 new free hours every day, ideally for tennis and math competitions. Rachel Treason, NPR News.
3: 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Oh, yeah.
4: I'm Dr. Anthony Lizerwitz, and this is Climate Connections. In July of 1995, a suffocating heat wave blanketed Chicago. Longtime resident Rachel Shy remembers coming home from work.
5: And just laying on the floor of the one room that had the air conditioner.
4: It was unpleasant, but she was safe because she had AC at home and a cool office to escape to. But others were not. More than 700 people died during the disaster, mostly elderly, low-income residents. The event highlighted the disproportionate risks that some people face during extreme heat. And yet today, many of the communities that suffered the most in 1995 remain vulnerable. Shy works at the nonprofit Elevate. Her group interviewed residents of North Lawndale, a predominantly Black, lower-income neighborhood. They found that many people there lack AC or cannot afford to run it enough to stay cool during heat waves.
5: They're making choices on a daily basis between food and cooling.
4: So she says as climate change causes more extreme heat waves, it's important that people have air conditioning at home.
5: Access to affordable energy is essential for human health, safety, and well-being.
4: Climate Connections is produced by the Yale Center for Environmental Communication. To learn more about climate change, visit climateconnections.org.
6: Hey folks, my name is Clark Gibson, and this is From the Green Room. Today's excerpt comes from my conversation with Les Claypool, the legendary bass player and frontman for the band Primus, the Flying Frog Brigade, and more recently, the Lennon Claypool Delirium. Their new album, The Great Paradox and The Golden Egg of Empathy, is out now. I hope you folks enjoy.
7: So congratulations on The Great Paradox and the Golden Egg of Empathy. It's a really great record for those of you that haven't heard it. I've heard you describe it as one of your most expansive collaborations with Sean Lennon to date. Why did this feel like the right time to make a new Lennon Claypool record?
8: Well, it was just time to make a record. And then we thought, well, it's our third, you know, actual original endeavor. So let's do something special. So we decided we were working on a couple of different narratives, and we just sort of fell into this whole narrative about the paperclip conundrum. And expanded upon that and used that as a conduit to basically comment on the loss of empathy that we're seeing around the planet.
7: Yeah. Do you feel like surrealism is the best tool for processing these kind of intense real world anxieties that the album focuses on?
8: You know, I don't know if it's the best, but it's what we ended up with. And we started working with Rich Ragsdale, who was just this amazing artist. And I don't think I've ever given so few notes on a creative project in my life as I have with him doing the art for this project. He just ran with it and did a spectacular job. You know, we had this storyline, we had the narrative and, you know, helped him develop the characters. And he just took it from there and it came out spectacular.
7: That's great. So that was more of a collaborative effort. One didn't come before the other, the comic book or the album. It was kind of all supposed to go together.
8: Now, the album came first. You know, we gave him the storyline, gave him the songs, and he started developing the characters.

0: with our help, and then he just ran with the story.
1: I saw that you also released Return of the Live Frogs Volume 1. How does the jam kind of improvisational freedom of that band compare to, the tight execution kind of required for the other two projects? How do you go back and forth between those?
0: Well, it's funny because, we do the Frog Brigade set first, and then we do Delirium and then Primus. Well, so Frog Brigade is, we have to shorten the songs to fit within our time slot, because there's a lot of improv. There's a lot of virtuosos within the group that you got to give them a chance to get out there and run. And then Delirium is arrangements, like pretty tight arrangements. And then you got Primus, which are arrangements, but there's a lot of openness to Primus shows. So you get a good cross between the three.
1: This tour kind of feels like a victory lap for your like creative world. Do you ever stop to think about like musical legacy, or are you just kind of focused on creating the next project?
0: Is it a victory lap or is it my extinction burst? That
1: That's up to you, it sounds like.
0: depends on how you look at it.
1: Yeah.
0: I think it's up to my genetics. We'll see how, I'm 62 now, so
1: Wow.
0: but I don't know. I don't really, to be honest with you, I don't really think about it. Yeah, I mean, I got my Lifetime Achievement Award from Bass Magazine this last year, and I was just kind of like, oh, that's cool. But then it ended up being this really spectacular event. It got me a little choked up, so.
1: That was my conversation with Les Claypool. To hear the full version of this interview, you can go to WUTC.org. Also, be sure to go see the Claypool Gold Tour at the Caverns in Pelham, Tennessee on June 5th. My name is Clark Gibson, and thank you very much for listening.
2: At the movies this week, we'll discover a couple of teens finding an unexpected connection. Thanks for joining me for another Real Discovery. I'm Kristen Dreyer Kramer. We've all had times when we felt like we just didn't fit in, like no one else really got us. And in the coming-of-age drama, The Midway Point, a teen who's always felt like an outsider connects with a classmate who understands him more than he realizes. The Midway Point finds autistic teen Jake, played by Sean Ryan Fox, just trying to survive high school, though he feels out of place and invisible at school and misunderstood at home with his single mom, played by Thora Birch. When he meets Catherine Daddario's Alice, an outgoing, outspoken classmate, he feels seen for the first time. The more time they spend together, the more he begins to open up about the challenges he faces and his dreams for the future. And she finds that they may be more alike than she first realized. The high school years can be difficult enough without the added challenges that Jake faces each day. He struggles with his classes. His mom just keeps telling him that he needs to put himself out there, though he doesn't know what that means. Not only does he feel like he doesn't fit in, he also realizes that he doesn't even know how to fit in. And you just can't help but feel for this kid who really wants to connect with the people around him, but just doesn't know how. The character is handled with care and respect, not as a stereotype, but as a real person with dreams and challenges, fears and frustrations. When Jake meets Alice, however, things begin to change for both of them. Though the relationship feels strange, their similarities eventually come through. The dialogue doesn't always feel natural, though, and the storytelling doesn't always work. It gives viewers an idea of the character's connection without venturing much beneath the surface. The execution isn't always successful, but it's a story with its heart in the right place. But is it worth catching up with these troubled teens? It could be. Though it sometimes feels a little awkward in its storytelling, The Midway Point is a charming drama about finding your people. It's sure to remind you that, no matter our differences, people have more in common than we often let on. It gets a C+. And finally this week, our real quick discovery. The Midway Point is a first feature for 20-year-old writer-director Luca Vieira. His first short, Parkland: Stories from the Survivors, was released when he was just 16. Well, that's it for another Real Discovery. 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Until next week, take some time to catch a movie or two. You never know what you might discover.
3: 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I'm Martinez.
4: And I'm Steve Inskeep. California Governor Gavin Newsom made an endorsement in the Los Angeles mayor's race. He said Thursday he's supporting current mayor Karen Bass. The primary is on Tuesday. Bass faces challengers left and right. One is a Democratic socialist who hopes to follow the lead of the mayor of New York. A second got his start in reality TV and has run a populist campaign with viral videos. Here's Frank Stoltz of LAist News.
5: Spencer Pratt came to prominence as a self-described villain on The Hills, which chronicled the lives of several young men and women in Los Angeles.
6: I was proud of myself for not doing what I wanted to do to you, because what I wanted to do and say to you, dear, woo, I didn't, because I was praying.
5: Pratt declined an interview with LAist, but has said he was inspired to run for mayor after his house burned down in last year's Palisades fire, which destroyed nearly 7,000 structures and killed 12 people. The 42-year-old Pratt blames the city's lack of preparedness for the devastation. Pratt says he's a Republican. He's also a COVID-19 vaccine denier who sells crystals online. He has the support of President Trump and Joe Rogan. And he's tapped into deep voter discontent, not just over the fire response, but over a homelessness crisis, a lack of affordable housing, and departing film and TV production jobs. During one debate, Pratt says drugs are driving the homelessness crisis.
6: The reality is, no matter how many beds you give these people, they are on super meth. They are on fentanyl. These people do not want a bed.
5: Pratt says people need to be arrested and placed into rehabilitation, repeatedly if necessary. But housing experts say the main driver of the crisis is a lack of affordable housing. More than 40,000 people are homeless in L.A. Voters say ubiquitous tent encampments and images of people using drugs on the streets create a feeling of chaos, even though crime is down. Mayor Bass says she's made progress on the problem, pointing to an almost 18% drop in street homelessness from 2023 to 2025. At a labor rally, she acknowledges there's work to be done.
7: We are beginning to turn things around, but the bottom line is, I'm not finished.
5: The 72-year-old Bass has the backing of the establishment, the Democratic Party, big labor, and numerous business groups, but she's vulnerable with an unfavorable rating topping 50%. That's one reason City Council member Nithya Raman got into the race. She is a member of the Democratic Socialists of America, who is running to the left of Bass. At a debate, the 44-year-old Raman says Bass has not done enough to tackle homelessness.
8: I don't think anybody in Los Angeles right now can say that we are satisfied with spending extraordinary amounts of money on our homelessness response and getting only incremental progress in response. I want to change that.
5: On the city council, Raman fought to lower the amount landlords can increase rents, supported a $30 an hour minimum wage for hotel workers, and opposed pay raises for police officers, saying the money should go to social services. The police union and big real estate interests, in turn, have spent nearly $1 million in attack ads against Raman. A UC Berkeley LA Times poll this week shows Bass with 26% of the vote, Raman with 25, and Pratt with 22. If nobody gets a majority of support in the June 2nd primary, the top two vote-getters will face off in a November runoff. For NPR News, I'm Frank Stoltz in Los Angeles.
3: Collecting bits of printed paper might seem like an old-fashioned hobby in a digital age, but as Buffy Gorilla reports, the act of preserving paper seems to be attracting a new generation of collectors.
9: The Agriculture Hall in Allentown, Pennsylvania, smells like a treasure-filled attic, part musty, part mysterious, and full of hidden gems bathed in fluorescent light.
10: I was able to find a postcard of a street that I always drove in back in New Jersey. So I was like, let me get something that just reminds me of home.
9: Hannah Song is 29 and an Allentown paper show first-timer.
10: It's really exciting. I thought it was going to be a little boring, but I'm actually having a lot of fun.
9: If it's printed on paper, it's likely here. Comic books, old newspapers, song lyrics, or posters. The heart of the show is Postcard Row. People perch on the edge of wooden chairs for hours, searching for a treasure. 51-year-old Chad Updegrove and his younger brother Brad grew up with a father who was a history teacher and a keen collector.
11: These are mostly World War I and World War II war bond posters. My father collected this stuff for decades and decades, and he came to this paper show probably ever since it's been in its existence. My brother and I are kind of taking up where he left off.
9: The paper show has been happening since 1970. Sean Clutinati runs the twice-yearly event, which welcomes approximately 170 dealers from more than 25 states.
12: Over the last 14 years, what I've been seeing is I'm getting younger and younger dealers. As some of the senior vendors are retiring and moving on, they're being replaced with dealers who have found just the same passion for the history.
9: 22-year-old Sam Davis of Wichita has been collecting Civil War era memorabilia since high school.
13: A lot of people really like me just because I'm young. People are really surprised I'm here and that I buy like a lot of this stuff and I'm able to find so much of it.
9: Brian Hanley is a buyer and collector of stock and bond certificates from the 1800s to today.
14: Andrew Carnegie's U.S. Steel Corporation. This is a stock certificate.
9: Hanley is also on the younger side for a collector.
14: I always get feedback on is that I'm one of the youngest people in the room as a 36-year-old, which is, to me, kind of wild.
9: Watching the hall fill up with excited paper collectors, it's clear how much old paper is appreciated. But what about fresh collectibles? Lisa Breich and Yudai Kaneyama mentioned they are not creating any new ephemera.
15: I don't write letters much anymore, and I'm not a crafter.
16: I don't write much, but I talk a lot.
9: Hannah Song, on the other hand...
17: I love writing letters. I think writing a letter is so much more intimate. When you're just typing something out, you can always click the backspace button and delete it.
9: Do you know if your friends save the letters you send them?
17: I know they do because I go to their apartments and they have it hanged up, which is so precious to me.
9: By the end of the two-day show, 1,300 people had walked through the doors. Sean Clutinati says dealers and even the security guard commented on this year's younger crowd. So he's excited for what's next. For NPR News, I'm Buffy Gorilla in Allentown, Pennsylvania.
3: 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Lederman. I'm E. Martinez.
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0: Farmers, landscapers, and the hospitality industry have long complained the U.S. government doesn't issue enough guest worker visas to meet seasonal labor needs.
1: We've tried hiring temp workers, local workers. We have had very little success. Local workers don't want these jobs.
0: I'm Scott Detrow. How worker shortages have upended Louisiana's crawfish industry on the next All Things Considered from NPR News.

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This is Scenic Sounds. I'm Alex Voltz, and that was a song called Tryin' from an artist named Braden Wall. He is somewhat relatively new to Chattanooga, though he definitely thinks of this place as his home because he's already writing romantic songs about this place. But hey, I'm going to introduce you to him. You're going to get to talk to him, hear him play some live stuff in a visit to the Sound Corner soon. We get to go down there, woohoo, and have an interview and hear some live music, which is always fun, always talented artists. But before that, hear a little bit more local music for you today. I want to play a couple more songs from the Chattanooga Sheiks. That's a band with Lon Eldridge and Connor Valistra, and they play old-timey music. It's charming and delightful. You've probably heard me play it a couple times over the last month. One more time from their new album. It's coming out tonight. They're having an album release party at Yellow Racket Records tonight, Friday night. So all y'all that hear this, you heard me get up on my soapbox a couple weeks ago and tell you, you know, the equivalent of selling out a small venue like the Woodshop or Cherry Street Tavern, or in this case, Yellow Racket Records, is equal to about 500,000 streams on Spotify. So look, that means y'all got a lot of power as connoisseurs of local music here in Chattanooga and listeners to WUTC. So if you hear what I'm saying, if you want to help out, if you like this music, get out to Yellow Racket Records tonight and check out the album release from the Chattanooga Sheiks.

0: This is Scenic Sounds. I'm Alex Voltz, and I'm coming to you from the Sound Corner today. That's the studio and performance space that's run by Soundcore. They're a nonprofit in town who helps to promote, unify, uplift our local music scene in many different ways. And this show is one of them, this conversation that we're having. Today, I'm hanging out with Braden Wall. And let's just jump into it, Braden. Tell everybody, why do you hate the Beatles?
1: Hey, everybody. I hate the Beatles because... Actually, I found two of them in my bed yesterday. Little carpet beetles. They look like cute little ladybugs, and they're yellow, and they have black spots on them. And they're quite annoying, and they come in large numbers sometimes. So I had to kill the ones I saw. But I think they may have traveled on a sweater that was given to my wife by my mother. And at my mom's house, they have an infestation of carpet beetles. And so now Abby is just seeing that for the first time. I just had that rolling through my mind for the first time, and I'm an external processor. And so I found that maybe they jumped ship on the sweater that I gave to my wife, and now they're in our apartment. I just thought about that. So you're welcome, everybody.
0: Wow. Okay. I was just going to like, set you up to say, be like, whoa, I don't really hate the Beatles, and it'll be funny and awkward and we move on, but
1: you can't catch me like
0: okay,
1: that.
0: Okay.
1: No.
0: Now we're talking about an insect infestation just right off the bat.
1: We have Shout out to my exterminators out there.
0: We have to jump off this train before it goes too far in a horrifying and disgusting direction. For the benefit of everyone listening on the radio, let's jump back to music very quick.
1: Okay, yeah, I guess.
0: So, Braden, I've heard you play. We played together at the Woodshop.
1: We did.
0: Last year. You're not from Chattanooga, right? Where are you from?
1: I'm from Dixon, Tennessee. I grew up 45 minutes west of Nashville on the boring side of Tennessee.
0: Okay, and then you moved to Cookeville?
1: Moved to Cookeville, went to school at Tennessee Tech, graduated from there with a communications degree. And I met my wife there.
0: And we're going to discuss this in depth when we get to your music. But you have an album coming out. And
1: it
0: seems like a good number of these songs are inspired by that relationship, right?
1: They are. They're inspired by my beautiful wife sitting right behind the cameras over there. I met her at a bar I was playing at in Cookeville called Spanky's. Shout out.
0: Okay. And as we're going to hear in the first song, which I guess we're going to start setting up right now.
1: Yeah.
0: South Carolina, did it play out like this song?
1: It did, indeed. It played out just like the song. She got a job in South Carolina, and then it ended up not working out, thankfully, because she got a call from UTC and ended up taking it. It's closer to home. It's very nice.
0: Was that you calling me? I'm calling with UTC to offer you a job.
2: This is Rob at South Carolina or whatever. And
1: yeah.
0: We're laughing and joking around a lot, but I feel like your love songs are very sincere and very sweet. So and that is the vibe of the song, right?
1: Yeah, they're very sweet. I was awestruck when I first saw her. She walked into the bar. It was a night over at Spanky's. I was just playing, and she walked in, and she sent her friend up to give me a tip because her friend thought I was cute. So in the line, and there's one of the lines in the song that says, her friend took interest in me first, but when I saw you, you took mine. That's true. She actually told her friend to go out to the car and grab some cash out of her wallet or whatever. And she brought it in and tipped me, and she was trying to flirt with me or whatever. And I was like, I'm all right. No, thanks. I want to talk to your friend, though. And I was on a break, and my guitarist at the time was talking to Abby, my wife, and I was like, man. I want to go interrupt that conversation.
0: You're fired from the band. Get out of the Spanky's. Never come back here again. So, Abby.
1: Yeah. Okay. But it was great. We had a great conversation, and then we didn't talk for 2 weeks. And then 2 weeks later, I saw that I'd posted on my Instagram story that I was playing the bar again, and I saw that she viewed it. And then I walk in, and I'm about to set up, and I see that she's there. And she said, oh, I didn't know you were playing tonight.
0: Ah.
1: She was lying. She knew I was playing. She was trying to fool me. She didn't fool me because I really liked her and I was looking out for her. I wanted her to be there.
0: Did you go out and you write a song before you went and play? But like, I know you knew I was playing. I saw your stories on Instagram. Don't worry, this isn't about you, by the way, Abby. This is purely a coincidence.
1: I don't think I'll write that song. But hey, who knows? Maybe.
0: But we're going to give away the ending of South Carolina before you play it here. But
1: yeah,
0: she eventually came back from South Carolina.
1: Yeah, she did. I actually went with her to go visit down there. She went to go visit the place she was going to get a job at. And I thought I was going to be doing the long distance thing. I thought I was set on it. I was dead set on it. I was going to be driving whatever 6.5, 8 hours, whatever it was, to go see her. And she doesn't think I was going to at the time, but I definitely was. I was definitely going to make it work. But thankfully, she just got a call from Chattanooga out of nowhere, and that's why I'm here now, and that's why I've got to meet you and all these amazing people, and got to learn some amazing music in this town from, you know, all the. I've met so many great musicians. Have you guys had John Benjamin Davis on?
0: I have had him on my show before, but not at the Sound Corner yet.
1: Oh, yeah.
0: He's a pretty talented dude.
1: He's awesome. He's awesome. He was one of the first guys I met when I came to town, and I saw he was playing fiddle and mandolin. I was like, oh, I gotta get to know that guy, because those are the best two instruments that I just love them in whatever music I listen to. And we became friends like that. He's just such a friendly guy. And then through John, I've met so many other great musicians like you and Cody and Andrew Thomas and Bingo, David Bingaman, and just so many others. I could keep going down the list, but Chattanooga's got such a great group of musicians that I am so thankful to be around.

0: This is Scenic Sounds. I'm Alex Voltz, and we just heard a song from Braden Wall from his forthcoming album, soon to be released album, with a whole bunch of new merch, including little boxes of matches if you like to light your cigarettes the old fashioned way. But that song was South Carolina, about one of many songs, I think, on the album about your new marriage, right?
1: Yeah.
0: Okay. So you heard the end of the story. She came back to Tennessee, all ended well, and you're here in Chattanooga. So tell me about Chattanooga. How's it different from Dixon and Cookeville? And let's talk about our Chattanooga music scene, which we were starting to get into there.
1: Yeah, let's talk about it. So in Dixon, I wasn't really into music when I was in high school. I was in choir, but I wasn't really involved in learning music or writing songs. I got my first guitar at the end of high school, going into college, and I just started playing a little bit. And I had some friends tell me I should start playing, so I played at some of the bars. Ended up getting booked for some gigs, and then I just started playing from there. And then met my wife at Spanky's in Cookeville, and then we moved down here. And when I moved down here, I met John Benjamin Davis and a bunch of my friends down here who are really great musicians. John introduced me to so many others, and I'm just happy to be around them. And the music scene down here is so much different than Dixon or Cookeville. It's so much bigger. There's so much more depth. And I think there's a lot of creativity here and a lot of different styles of music I wouldn't have had in those smaller towns. But I'm getting influenced by a lot of other artists and a lot of people here too. Like even you in the humor in your songs, and that AI Robot Cowboy song I'll sing later today. I saw the humor that you put into your music, and guys like Jesse Wells even, who call out AI or the government or whatever. And I'm like, I love that. I love bringing some elements from politics and into the real world and kind of talking about it. But I don't know. I have a lot of inspirations down here, and that are helping me get better and progress as a musician. So.
0: Well, I'm just super flattered that you said you're influenced by some of the stuff that
1: I love your humor that you put in your music. Thanks, it's hilarious. I love it.
0: I love humor in art in general, but especially in songs. And I was really delighted when you played the AI Cowboy song, because it was pretty unexpected after hearing the other. It just kind of didn't seem to fit with them thematically or emotionally. And but it really tickled my funny bone. We're going to tease that out a little bit more.
1: There you go.
0: If you want to hear the AI Cowboy song, you're going to have to keep tuning in. I'm going to play it at the end of this interview.
1: That's right.
0: And you can't find it online, by the way, right?
1: Right. Yeah, it's not online.
0: Not on the album, right?
1: It's not anywhere but my Instagram profile and right here on Scenic Sounds with Alex Voltz.
0: And it's still evolving, right? You told me you're still working on it. You might add verses at some point.
1: Yeah, I may add a verse at some point. It kind of just came up as a surprise, and so it just came to my mind one day, and I just wrote it out, and it's not finished yet, but I like where it's going.
0: You could get it into ChatGPT and have AI help you write some verses, and then you could start going back and forth and battling with it over the fate of your song.
1: Oh, maybe. Who knows? Gosh. Oh, that would be so funny.
0: We're going to get back to this AI cowboy in a second. Let's come back to Chattanooga for a second.
1: Let's do
0: it. You got a song called Lookout Mountain, and so that seems to be another way, other than the musicians in town who've influenced you, that the city has showed up in your music and inspired you.
1: Yeah.
0: Tell me about this song.
1: So Lookout Mountain, I finished writing it on the way back from a show in North Carolina that was on the East Coast. Say that in the third verse about driving back from the East Coast. It was like an 8-hour drive, and I was really missing Abby coming back from the show, because I'd been gone for a while, and we don't spend that much time apart. So whenever we're apart for more than 2 days, it's like, oh, it just kind of hurts a little bit. So being apart for that long is it's what I was envisioning with the song. Like, as I grow as a musician and as I'm touring and I'm going to places all over the country, hopefully that I'll be on the road for a while and I'll be missing her, but the chorus is just Lookout Mountain, look out for me, and it's just look out for me when I'm coming back down the road to see her. So it's just about missing my love back home, and now Chattanooga's my home, and so Lookout Mountain is a main part of that, and it's always hanging over the hanging over the whole city, just watching over everybody. And so it's just look out for me when I'm coming back. I'll be back soon, kind of thing.

0: This is Enix Sounds. I'm Alex Foltz. That was a song called Lookout Mountain from an artist named Braden Wall, who calls Chattanooga his home these days. He has an album that's coming out, and he was just telling me about how much he hates Paul McCartney in particular.
1: Just Beatles in general. I can't stand Beatles. They're everywhere. They get in your clothes. They'll eat holes in your fabric. And Paul McCartney is just a Beatle.
0: He's what you affectionately and coincidentally named one of the many Beatles. What kind of Beatles have infested?
1: They've infested the pillows. They like feathers. We have feather pillows.
0: But they're not the big fat.
1: No. They're really small, cute Beatles. Yeah,
0: and that's why you've named them things like Ringo and John.
1: Yeah,
0: and
1: yeah.
0: George Harrison.
1: Yeah, yeah,
0: and that's just purely coincidental.
1: Yeah, it's just coincidental. It just like I don't know. It just came to my head.
0: We may have to edit all this out. I try. We'll see. Maybe it'll be funny when I listen to it later. And maybe I'll be like, "What the hell is going on?" Tried to throw him a curveball, and he just threw it right back at me.
1: Always.
0: Okay. So we've been talking about the AI Cowboy, which is not on your album, but let's talk about your album right now, which
1: other songs have been on.
0: So where'd you record it?
1: I recorded it in an amazing studio with an amazing studio engineer named Jeremy Deardorff. The studio is called Burn Sound. It's in Dixon, Tennessee. It's right outside in a small town called Burns. And it is an old analog studio. Jeremy could say more about it, but it's 2-inch tape. It's all analog like they used to do. Johnny Cash has recorded in there, in between labels. He's got his name signed on the wall in a Sharpie. He said, I love this place. John Hartford recorded there. Bill Monroe did a whole album there. Willie Nelson, Waylon was featured on that album.
0: So this is near your hometown. Did you know these folks beforehand, or did you seek this studio out because of its reputation?
1: So I knew Jeremy, from going to church with him before I knew it, that he was even doing music or doing the studio thing. And so when I grew up, I wasn't in the music scene in Dixon. But then I moved to Cookeville, started getting into it. And my mom mentioned to me, "Hey, you know, Jeremy does music." And I was like, "Okay, cool." But whenever somebody just mentions, when my mom tells me that somebody does music, I'm just like, "All right, mom," you know, it's like, I don't know what you mean by that. So, I waited on it for too long because, you know, I wasn't like committed to it because I didn't know if it was, I should have given it a chance earlier. Ended up calling Jeremy. He told me he ran this magnificent analog studio with a MCI board that was used in Muscle Shoals. And, I had to get in there and figure out and talk to him. And Jeremy's such a nice dude. He was very welcoming and, he just got me in there, and he's a great engineer. And so we just got in there and started recording songs. We recorded our first one a while back. Those ended up being demos that I sent to a small label I was with last year. Ended up getting out of that deal, and now I'm back at the studio. And so I'm doing this all independently. I'm recording with Jeremy in this just awesome, really small building in Burns, Tennessee. And it's beautiful. I love it.
0: Awesome. Well, we're going to play the AI Cowboy. Let everybody hear that. If people want to stay in touch with you and find out about your shows and your music, where can they follow you?
1: You guys can follow me on Instagram at Braden Wall Music. You can check me out on Facebook. Look at Braden Wall. Just look for that profile. But yeah, I try to post everything to those two pages. And thank you guys for listening in. My name is Braden Wall.
0: And before you go.
1: Okay, yeah.
0: Tell everybody a little about your bizarre theory about how Ringo Starr assassinated John F. Kennedy Jr.
1: Oh, don't get me on any assassinations of anybody right now with the state of the world.
0: Okay, let's talk about AI.
1: I will go into some rabbit hole you don't want to go down.
0: All right, let's hear the AI Cowboy instead.
1: Let's hear it. My uncle really likes AI. He was telling me all about it yesterday. This one's for you, Uncle Vince. He's an AI robot cowboy, topping Billboard charts. He's got perfect pitch, perfect range, and he writes the most perfect songs. He's got the most perfect art, and the most perfect rhymes, and a perfect AI wife who's home every night with the dishes and the laundry done, with school to get the robot sons from the perfect school. Right on time, 'cause there's no traffic in their AI life. It's perfect. It's perfect.
2: It's so grand, it's so great, they don't have bills to pay, no shows to play, they're just money grabbing from all his accolades. Doesn't worry about addiction, doesn't worry about sin. He's not scared of fighting, he's not scared of his government, cause they'll let him live forever, they'll let him do whatever. He's just too perfect, all the way up past his chin. Yodelay boop boop, yodelay boop bop, yodelay boop boop, beep beep beep bitty bop, yodelay boop boop, yodelay boop bop, yodelay boop boop, beep beep beep bitty bop. Aha! Robot cowboy, topping Billboard charts. He's got perfect pitch, perfect range, and he writes the most perfect songs. He's got the most perfect art and the most perfect rhymes, and a perfect AI wife. She's home every night with the dishes and the laundry done. Went to school to get the robot sons from the perfect school. Right on time, cause there's no traffic in their AI life. It's perfect, it's perfect, it's so grand, it's so great, no bills to pay, no shows to play, they're just money grabbing from all his accolades. Yodelay boop boop, yodelay boop bop, yodelay boop boop, beep beep beep bitty bop, yodelay boop boop, yodelay boop bop.

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The Scenic Sounds. I'm Alex Voltz, and we've been having a little bit of a dance party for the last 15, 20 minutes or so. You know, there was so much country acoustic kind of stuff in the first half of the show, playing Braden Wall's interview and then old-timey music with the Chattanooga Sheiks. I figured we needed to cleanse the palate and change the vibe entirely. So, electronic dance party. If you are curious, we heard from Ego Museum. Otlo, my new favorite. I just met him. I'm playing him a lot recently. Kimmy Carter, who has new music out. And Ken Dora, who does some R&B kind of electronic stuff. Always a pleasure to play a diverse range of musicians that are all local artists. We all know the importance of shopping local. We all know the importance of eating local and eating restaurants. It's very important to listen local too. And it's a pleasure to get to share so many different talented local artists with you. I got a little bit more for you. Old timey stuff and new timey. The latest snow, patience and fortitude. And then we're going to hear from, Bright Boy, Shoegazy, a little bit heavy. So if you can't handle heavy music, I understand. It's just one song. But always socially conscious and always very interesting. I'm Alex Voltz. This is Scenic Sounds. Thanks for tuning in.

will spoil the strongest lock with patience 42. Hottest fires will soon grow cold, patience 42.

He will win a beauty test with patience 42. Dick Tracy will get a rest, have patience 42. Pullman trains will soon have space, have patience 42. Crosby's horse will win.

0: I'm Thomas Evans, editor-in-chief of NPR. 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

This is Scenic Sounds. I'm Alex Voltz. That was I Before E, a punk band here in town in Chattanooga. A song of theirs is called Toxic Sand. If you haven't listened to my show before, it's all about Chattanooga music. Sometimes the music of the past, sometimes the music of the present, sometimes even the music of the future, because I can share unreleased songs you can't stream on Spotify and you can only hear on this station, which is always a treat to do. But it's all about Chattanooga music, so that's what we're going to do for the next hour. And let me just go ahead and tell you up front, I don't have any long-form historical documentaries or obscure history to share with you today. I apologize for that. I love doing it, but it's so dang time consuming. I don't always have time to do that. So we're just going to be listening to music today, but it's all local music for the next hour. And the next artist we're going to hear from, Alva Lee, a fellow parent at Battle Academy, along with me. We'll see her at the Child Pickleball Time. I'm also going to see her tonight at Nightfall because she's performing there. The last few weeks, I've been the MC hosting and introducing the artists. I wanted to get to introduce some local artists, and tonight is going to be no different. I get to introduce Alva Lee. So if you like this, I'm going to play one of her older songs. I'm going to play one of her newer songs. If you like it, well, come on out to Nightfall and hang out with all of us.

This Scenic Sounds. I'm Alex Voltz. We're talking about Chattanooga music. That band is not actually from Chattanooga. They're from Asheville, but they're going to be in Chattanooga tonight. They're going to be performing at the Wood Shop. So I wanted to get to play some of it for y'all because it sounds really cool. I don't know, man. That's a pretty cool sounding band. In fact, so cool. I'm going to play you another song of theirs. And then we're going to hear from some other local music. Katie Pruitt's coming up next. She's really great, kind of alt country. And then, oh man, I'm going to blow your mind with the Natty Lovejoys. You're going to hear some pedal steel like you have never heard pedal steel before. Whatever. Enough talking. Let's check out one more song from Life Like Water. This is a band you can see tonight at the Wood Shop if you get down there. And something tells me tickets are going to be scarce. So you may want to check before you go. Always pre-buy your tickets if you can, because the Wood Shop gets pretty busy. And I imagine that is going to be the case for this band, Life Like Water.

That was Natty Lovejoy, is fronted by Mamie Allen, who's such an amazingly talented artist. But that combination of reggae music and country music is the medicine you never knew you needed. The sonic medicine you never knew you needed. I mean, I'm sure there's plenty of pharmaceuticals we could all use these days, but nothing's going to treat your ears quite like that song did. I just love that sound. I feel like nobody's combined the pedal steel and a reggae band, to my knowledge. I guess not that I'm particularly knowledgeable on that specific subject anyway. I'm just going to shut my mouth before I seem even more like an idiot. I'm going to play three songs in a row, kind of in the rock blues vein, and they're all from artists who are friends. I'm going to start off. Actually, let me tell you who we're going to play last. James Legg, song about driving down to Georgia, Husky Burnett. And first here, we're going to hear from Mark Porkchop Holder, a great blues musician in town who unfortunately passed away last year. And so we can remember him and we can honor him by playing his music on the radio all the time and playing his friends as well.

all right, y'all, don't be fooled. This is one of those songs where it starts to fade out and you think, oh, the song's over. But no, there's just a tasty extra little morsel of song left at the very end, like the French fries at the bottom of the bag when you go to Central Park because you want the best French fries in town. Oh, wait, here it comes. You ready? A little bit extra more coming. It's James Legg, by the way.

All right, that's it. That's the really, really, for really reals in this time. That was James Legg with a song about driving down to Georgia, something we can probably all relate to in one way or another at one point in our lives. Husky Burnett before that, and the late Mark Porkchop Holder, the blues musician in town. Like I said at the top of the show, I don't have a bunch of historical documentaries to share with you right now. I wish I did. They're my favorite ones to get to do. But I will tell you, I have some coming up. Part of our America 250 celebration that we're doing here, we're going to air a bunch of different programs related to history. And I've got a few new ones. We're going to dust off a few classics as well. But we'll tease that just a little bit. The history of the Memorial Auditorium, which is very fascinating. Way more than I knew when I started the project. Also, a biography of Luther Massengill, the most famous radio DJ in the history of Chattanooga, member of the National Broadcasters Hall of Fame, and learning about his life was really awesome. I got an oral history from him and an interview with David Carroll, the news anchor and DJ himself, and protege of Luther, a number one fan of his. So actually got me kind of teary-eyed at the end. I'm excited about that. And my new favorite historical documentary. I can't wait to share this one. This could be on July 3rd. The Musical History of TVA. Think about it for a second. There are so many songs that reference TVA, whether it's directly a song about TVA or a song that just mentions TVA or mentions a dam. But then there are songs that are just about swimming in lakes in East Tennessee. All of these are songs about TVA. So I've got a bunch of those songs, songs about how great TVA is, songs about how much we hate TVA because they took the family farm. And I've got a oral history with a TVA historian. And I've also got the audio from a movie made in the early 40s by the government about all the great things that have been accomplished by TVA. Just hearing them all together is just a very rich and fulfilling experience. Anyway, I have once again talked enough. Let's check out some punk rock. This is a band called Pilot Fish from here in Chattanooga.

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slowly this time, only for you to sip your tea. A man of strength can be filled with rage, make his way well and known. But the man is weak for forcing his rage, so I'll keep this inside so my cover isn't gone. I wonder who I'll be in 10 years. Hope I'll have swallowed my fears.

That was Dixon Blake Callahan with his song Waiting on the World to End, which is a hilariously nihilistic title. To me, it seems maybe like a nihilistic rebuttal of that John Mayer song, Waiting on the World to Change. Yeah, Dixon's a hilarious dude. And not only does he play in his own bands, but he plays with plenty of other bands. So I figured we'd spend the rest of the show listening to some other bands that Dixon plays in. I've played all these artists before. I just think they're great. We're going to hear from Eve Jean Boyd from the Terrestrial Troubadours and her own solo project. And then we're going to hear from Dan Spencer, the Tennessee Buddha, who will be returning to Chattanooga in only a few weeks. So if you like him, look up Dan Spencer. This is Scenic Sounds. I'm Alex Voltz.

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3: From WHYY in Philadelphia, this is Fresh Air. I'm David Bean Cooley. Today, we remember the great jazz saxophonist Sonny Rollins. He died Monday at the age of 95. He was known for his improvisation and technique, his full-bodied sound that could erupt into grunts and brays, and his love of songs. He said of improvising,
4: "When I'm actually on the stage and performing, the optimum condition is not to think. I just want the music to play itself. I don't want to have to think about it. If I have to think about what I'm doing, then the moment is already gone."
3: We'll listen to our 1994 interview with Sonny Rollins. Also, jazz historian Kevin Whitehead has an appreciation. And film critic Justin Chang tells us about the films at Cannes. First, the news.
5: Live from NPR News in Washington, I'm Windsor Johnston. President Trump says he's meeting with top advisors to make a final decision on Iran. The comments come after reports that negotiators had reached a tentative framework for a possible agreement over Iran's nuclear program. In a post on social media, Trump outlined issues including shipping through the Strait of Hormuz and the future of Tehran's enriched uranium. It's unclear whether Iran has agreed to the terms Trump described or when a final decision might be made. An investigation by ProPublica shows the White House pushed the Pentagon to provide a $620 million loan to a rare earth minerals company. Reporter Robert Federacci says the request involved a company called Vulcan Elements, which manufactures magnets used in drones and satellites.
6: What we found is the White House intervened and specifically asked that office to give this record-setting loan to a company that Donald Trump Jr.'s firm had invested in just 3 months prior.
5: ProPublica reports the request came from White House advisor Peter Navarro, a longtime ally of President Trump. Israeli military forces have pushed farther into Lebanon while launching airstrikes. NPR's Jana Raff reports from Beirut.
7: Israel launched its most intense airstrikes in weeks, despite a U.S.-brokered ceasefire. Israeli Prime Minister Benjamin Netanyahu vowed to crush Hezbollah and said Israeli forces were capturing and controlling areas in Lebanon. Lebanese health authorities said the dead included 2 children and 3 women in attacks on a village in southern Lebanon. Iran-backed Hezbollah said it targeted Israeli forces and tanks advancing in the south. Iran has insisted on an end to the war in Lebanon as part of any peace agreement with the U.S. Jane Araf, NPR News, Beirut.
5: Authorities in Romania say a Russian drone aimed at Ukraine crashed into an apartment building in the eastern part of the country overnight. Esme Nicholson reports.
8: The defense ministry in Bucharest says the drone tracked by radar crashed into the roof of an apartment building in the city of Galați near Romania's border with Ukraine. Romania's foreign ministry says the government has asked NATO for a faster delivery of anti-drone capabilities as Russia increases its aerial attacks on neighboring Ukraine. U.S. Ambassador to NATO Matthew Whitaker condemned the incident as a reckless incursion on social media, adding that we will defend every inch of NATO territory. Romanian Armed Forces Acting Commander General Georgiu Maxim clarified that this is not an attack from Russia against Romania, but that Russia is a threat to the security of the countries in the region. For NPR News, I'm Esme Nicholson in Berlin.
5: This is NPR News in Washington. A Blue Origin rocket exploded during a test at a launch facility in Florida last night. The company says the New Glenn rocket failed during an engine firing test. The blast was felt in parts of Cape Canaveral and Cocoa Beach. New Glenn is the vehicle Blue Origin is using to use for future lunar missions. Secretary of State Marco Rubio says the U.S. is designating Brazil's two largest criminal factions as terrorist organizations. Julia Carneiro reports.
9: In a statement, Marco Rubio said the Red Command, or CV, and the First Command of the Capital, or PCC, were, quote, two of the most violent criminal organizations in Brazil. The gangs are now considered specially designated global terrorists. And Rubio says the label of terrorist organizations is to apply from June 5th onward. Brazil had been trying to avoid the change, fearing it could be used as a pretext for undue interference from the U.S. But this comes a day after Rubio met with Flávio Bolsonaro, former President Jair Bolsonaro's son, who advocated for the change and plans to run for president. For NPR News, I'm Julia Carneiro in Rio de Janeiro.
5: The price of tomatoes has jumped about 40% over the past year, making it one of the biggest increases in the consumer price index. Analysts cite higher shipping costs linked to tensions in the Middle East. They also say tariffs on Mexican imports are driving prices higher. Stocks are trading higher on Wall Street at this hour. The Dow is up 368 points. This is NPR News.
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3: This is Fresh Air. I'm David Bean Cooley. Tenor saxophonist Sonny Rollins died Monday. He was 95 years old. For decades, he had been hailed as the greatest living jazz musician. Today, we're going to listen to Terry's 1994 interview with Sonny Rollins. But first, we have this appreciation from jazz historian Kevin Whitehead. He says no figure in jazz was more universally revered.

Wagon Wheels, old cowboy song written for Broadway's Ziegfeld Follies of 1934. It's from the album Way Out West, an excellent introduction to a few things that made Sonny Rollins great, like how the saxophonist thrived in the bare-bones trio format, which left him fully exposed. Also, the clarity of his best improvisations. When you have as much technique as Rollins, it's easy to overdo it, but he leaves so much space, the effect is more like singing than showing off.

Wagon Wheels also speaks to Sonny Rollins' love of unlikely material. On Way Out West, he also does I'm an Old Cowhand, just as he'd recently cut There's No Business Like Show Business and How Are Things in Glockamora. And then there's his imposing, sometimes garish sound. Sonny's saxophone tone in his 1950s prime is as durable and flexible as steel-reinforced rubber, and he got plenty of mileage out of it.

That's St. Thomas from 1956, the first of many Rollins calypsos. His parents came from the West Indies. Theodore Rollins was born and raised in Harlem and was nicknamed Sonny while still in diapers. He grew up surrounded by established and aspiring jazz musicians. Rollins started on saxophone at 8, practiced like mad, and developed quickly, cutting his first session under his own name before turning 21. Months later, he'd record Mambo Bounce, hinting at those calypsos to come. Even then, he could give you the impression that when he improvises, he's both deep in the moment and standing back to coolly observe his progress.

can divide Sonny Rollins' career into three acts. First came Rollins the Searcher, the saxophone colossus of the 1950s, when he had one of the all-time jazz hot streaks, knocking out one classic album after another. But in 1959, he began a two-year sabbatical from gigging to up his game. He practiced on the Williamsburg Bridge, blowing to the tugboats, an act so New York iconic Spike Lee restaged it in Mo' Better Blues. Coming back in the 60s, Rollins tried on new situations, a quartet with guitar, another with Ornette Coleman's sidemen, and a brassy big band. Plus, he wrote music for the film Alfie. Sometimes his playing revealed a harder edge and harder rhythm that look ahead to his next phase. This is the 1965 Calypso, Hold 'em Joe.

Sonny Rollins' four-decade last act began after a longer sabbatical. In 1966, fed up with the music business, he stopped recording for 6 years. When he came back in the 70s, much had changed. He was now using electric instruments, which gave the band a rockier edge, but that may have also been a practical move. Easier to tour with a bass guitar than an upright bass. Rollins was gearing up for the long haul, conserving his energy for the stage. But also, his glorious, pliable tone had become more metallic and yakety as his solos became more riffy and groove-oriented. It was still exciting, but different.

Sonny Rollins, 1981, on the Dolly Parton favorite, Here You Come Again. This latter-day music was designed to be more accessible. Backing musicians came and went, but it hardly mattered. His old bands were gloriously interactive. Now they were the curtain behind the star, and Sonny, for his part, didn't hold back. It was the most big-hearted embrace of the public by a jazz horn player since Louis Armstrong. But where Pops had set solos, Rollins, the improviser, shared his musical thoughts in real time. That made him famously self-critical, but the candor was brave no matter how it all turned out. And even skeptics went to his shows in case he'd have one of those inspired nights. He had a few, like in Boston, 4 days after 9/11.

And yet, with Sonny Rollins, as with Louis Armstrong, when it comes to their records, I tend to reach for the old classics, those first explosions of the creativity they'd later learn to measure out in more sensible doses to keep themselves from burning out. Sonny made it to 95 and performed into his 80s. For a guy who blazed so brightly early on, he paced himself well.

0: jazz historian Kevin Whitehead. Coming up, we listen to Terry's 1994 interview with Sonny Rollins. 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
0: This is Fresh Air. Today, we're remembering the great tenor saxophonist and improviser Sonny Rollins. He died Monday at the age of 95. Sonny Rollins started recording in the late 1940s. Early in his career, he played with musicians who were in the pantheon of modern jazz. Charlie Parker, Bud Powell, Thelonious Monk, Miles Davis, Max Roach, and Clifford Brown. Terry Gross spoke with Sonny Rollins in 1994. They began with his tenor saxophone solo from his 1972 recording of the Hoagy Carmichael song, Skylark.

0: monk said to me one time that if it wasn't for music, life wouldn't be worthwhile living. I mean, I'm sort of paraphrasing what he said, but you know, if I don't play for a little while, I get physically sick. You know, if I don't play my horn for a while, for a few days or whatever, I actually begin to get sick, and I wonder, well, gee, what's the matter with me? Then I realize, well, I haven't played my horn for a few days.
1: When you're performing and you're improvising, are you thinking?
0: And well, no, not really. No, I don't think. That's why I really practice and I keep these exercises and so on, because when I'm actually on the stage and performing, the optimum condition is not to think. I just want the music to play itself. I don't want to have to think about it. If I have to think about what I'm doing, then the moment is already gone, you know? So there are certain times when actually it's an out-of-body experience, so to speak.
1: What do you do when you practice now? I mean, you're a brilliant player. You're a veteran player. I think a lot of people of your stature would probably just perform and not exactly practice anymore.
0: Well, you know, when you play a reed instrument, I mean, it might be true with other instruments as well, but when you play a reed instrument, you have to deal with your embouchure, which is the position of your lips around your teeth and the instrument and the mouthpiece of the instrument. And this has to form a sort of a cushion. And if you don't play for a while, what will happen is that your lips would bleed when you play, and even split. Your lip might split. It's happened to me when I've had to lay off for a period of time. For other things, I'm not certain. I practice a lot of things, but I read once where my friend Max Roach said that a lot of musicians shouldn't really practice. Practicing is cheating after you reach a certain point. So that may be right, but in the case of just keeping my embouchure from bleeding and my lip from splitting, I like to play a certain amount every day, you know.
1: One of the things that I love about your playing is your repertoire, the songs that you choose to play. And you have a really diverse repertoire, and you play a lot of old pop songs that many people don't know or have forgotten, as well as some songs that are like novelty songs, like, you know, Tootsie and I'm an Old Cow Hand, and Noel Coward songs. Are these a lot of these songs you grew up with?
0: Yeah, a lot of them are songs that I heard when I was a youngster. When I was growing up, the big thing to do every week was go to the movies on Saturday. And on Saturday, we used to see a lot of these movies that had this scores in it, you know, by some of the composers. And we'd see Louis Armstrong and pictures and different musical personalities that I enjoyed a lot. Of course, I also heard music around the house and so on. But the movies did provide a certain large part, I think, of some of the things that I play today, you know.
1: When you started performing, was it hard to find other musicians who liked the same songs you did and who wanted to play them? I mean, even back in the days when you were playing with Miles Davis or with Clifford Brown, did they share your musical taste?
0: I would say, basically, yes. People like Coltrane and Clifford Brown, we all had an appreciation of what they would call today the standard songs. It is, in my case, I might have found some more obscure songs.
1: Did you ever, like, propose playing something like Tootsie and have other musicians look at you like you were crazy?
0: Well, they might have thought so, but they wouldn't dare to say it.
1: Well, why don't we pause here?
0: It was my gig, you know.
1: Right, right. Well, why don't we pause here and play your recording of There's No Business Like Show Business? I love what you do with it. This is Sonny Rollins. There's No Business Like Show Business.

0: Sonny Rollins is my guest. You grew up in Harlem, in New York, and your parents, I believe both of your parents, were from the Virgin Islands?
1: That's right.
0: What were your parents' ambitions for you? Did they push you to excel when you were young?
1: Yeah, well, I was the youngest child. I have an older brother who was a very fine classical violinist. He ended up being a physician. Then I had an older sister who was also sang a lot in church and everything. And so I was supposed to follow in their footsteps. Of course, I didn't because I was somewhat of a black sheep. They were much more studious than I. And I wanted to hang out and play ball. And as the years went on, I was really the guy that was out going to jazz clubs and all that. These things were frowned on at that time.
2: Sonny Rollins recorded in 1994. He died Monday at age 95. Coming up after a break, we continue our interview with Rollins and hear from film critic Justin Chang, who has just returned from Cannes. Here's Sonny Rollins and Thelonious Monk. I'm David Bianculli, and this is Fresh Air.

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3: This is Fresh Air. I'm TV critic David Bean Cooley. Let's get back to Terry's 1994 interview with Sonny Rollins. He died Monday at the age of 95. Rollins was considered one of the greatest jazz saxophone players and a genius at improvisation. He played with Charlie Parker, Bud Powell, Thelonious Monk, Miles Davis, Max Roach, and Clifford Brown. Among the best-known compositions by Sonny Rollins are St. Thomas, Doxy, and Freedom Suite. At the height of his career in 1959, Rollins stepped away from performing and recording. Instead, he practiced each night on the Williamsburg Bridge in New York City. Sonny Rollins grew up in Harlem.
4: The jazz life when you started to play actually had a lot of heroin involved with it.
5: Right.
4: And you got involved with that for a while when you were young.
5: Mm-hmm.
4: Do you think you would have tried something like that if it weren't for it being such a part of the jazz world in the 50s?
5: I don't think I would have actually. There would really have been no reason, I don't think, to get involved with that. I got involved with it because a lot of my idols were doing it and so on. So we thought that using drugs was sort of the thing to do. But this is something like asking whether Billie Holiday would be the singer she is if she didn't use drugs. I've had this discussion often with people. And my answer is that, yes, I think Billie Holiday would be the singer she is regardless of what happened to her. I mean, even though she may sing about hard times and all that, she was a consummate musician and beautiful singer. So, yes, I think that she would sing the way she did. Charlie Parker would play the way he did. Everybody would do what they did.
4: It must have been your parents' worst nightmare when you entered the jazz world and then started using.
5: Oh, yeah. Well, you know, my mother was pretty, since I was a baby, my mother really, she stuck by me regardless of what I did. She was really in my corner. But I had a lot of problems from the rest of my family. My father, my grandmother, they really were pretty down on me. And my siblings, they didn't really understand where I was coming from anyway. But I have to say that my mother really believed in me all the way. And I'm really happy that I was able to get myself together before she left the scene. So she kind of saw me start to make records and so on like that. So I sort of made her feel that her trust wasn't exactly all in vain, you know.
4: Were you ever arrested?
5: Oh, yeah. Oh, yeah, I was arrested. Fortunately, I had to get involved with the justice system and all of this stuff, you know. But I was always lucky because I was able to get involved with music programs.
4: In the prison?
5: Right. And in those days, there were other musicians there, you know, so.
4: Did it scare you when you were in prison? Did you say to yourself, like, what am I doing here?
5: Yeah, it scared me a lot. It scared me a lot. But, again, I was lucky because I could play an instrument. And,
4: right.
5: And a lot of the other prisoners knew of me, so I immediately had respect from them.
4: Mm-hmm.
5: But of course, you know, being locked up is no joyride.
4: How did you straighten out?
5: Well, it took a little while, but you know, I slid back a couple of times and everything. But I eventually had gotten down to the complete bottom. So I couldn't have gotten any worse, you know. I mean, I was really in a complete.
4: What was the bottom?
5: Well, the bottom was sleeping in parked cars and in garages and all that stuff, you know, and what we used to call in those days carrying the stick. Carrying the stick meant that you were homeless. I guess today they would just say a guy's homeless. But I did this mainly when I was in Chicago. Chicago was where I was sort of was out there on my own. In New York, even though I was persona non grata at home, I could always perhaps get by or sneak in the house or something. But when I was really away from home, I really had to pay a lot of dues, as we used to say.
4: How would you protect your horn during the periods when you were homeless?
5: Well, I didn't protect my horn. I mean, I didn't have a horn, really.
4: Were you borrowing other people's horns?
5: I was borrowing other people's horns, yeah.
4: What did you learn about yourself during that period?
5: Well, what I learned about myself? Well, I learned that I had the strength to get over something, which was really deep. And I think one of the things that I always feel good about myself was that I was able to overcome that, because I really had to struggle. You know, when I came away from the hospital one time and I went back to the nightclub, it was really the classic scene of the old drug pushers standing there saying, "Come on, man, come on, you know, and this is good." And I really went through the classic scene of fighting myself, you know, saying, "Well, gee, if I go with them, it wouldn't be so bad. It's just one time, and maybe I should do it, and why not?" And this, and then that's the other part of me saying, "No, don't do it." You know, I mean, the real classic battle between good and evil, right and wrong, whatever you want to call it. But anyway, I won out, you know, and that's one thing that I really feel good about myself. You know, I really went into the lion's den and came out alive.
4: Once you found that strength and knew that you had it, how else were you able to use it in your life?
5: Well, then I felt I could do anything, you know, and I could get back to what I really wanted to do, which was my music.
4: So how do you use that strength in your music?
5: Well, I don't know. I think I always had had strength in my music, even when I was a kid, and I used to practice for hours and hours and hours at a time. I mean, I always had something within myself which enabled me to be alone and play and get into what I'm doing and not think about anything else and really get into this stuff myself. So actually, by getting rid of these negative elements, I was just able really to return to what I had in the beginning, you know.
4: Over the years, you've taken several hiatuses. There have been several periods where you haven't performed, and I think one period like that lasted, was it 5 years? Was that the longest?
5: It's hard to say. I took a hiatus on the bridge, which was pretty well documented.
4: Right. This was during the period when you were practicing on the Williamsburg Bridge in New York because it was too loud for you to practice in your apartment.
5: Right.
4: So when you take a hiatus, when do you know it's time to get back to performing?
5: Well, when I took my hiatus on the bridge, it became apparent because I had sort of gotten what I wanted to do. I was trying to really accomplish something musically, and I had sort of gotten close enough to what I was doing that I felt if I stayed there, it might have turned into a self-indulgence, and that's not what it was about.
4: I'd love to know what it feels like to play your horn on the Williamsburg Bridge. And this was the period when you weren't performing, but you were practicing a lot on the bridge, I guess in the middle of the night?
5: Well, yeah, we played in the night and in the daytime anytime. It was actually a beautiful place to play because it was a nice space up there. You were really on top of the subway. The trains that came across the bridge were underneath you.
4: You were on the pedestrian walk?
5: Yeah, the pedestrian walk. So it's really a nice space up there, and you're sort of right in the middle of everything. You can see the Manhattan and on the other side Brooklyn, and the boats would be coming by at night, and you could blow as loud as you want, and nobody would even look at you. You know, every now and then people would walk by, but nobody would even look. You know, I mean, this was the sophistication of New Yorkers.
4: Yeah, New Yorkers are immune to everything. It's just been a pleasure to talk with you. We've been wanting to talk with you on the show for so long.
5: Thanks,
4: thank you,
5: Sarah.
4: So much for doing it. It's been wonderful.
5: Thank you.
3: Sonny Rollins talking with Terry Gross in 1994. Rollins, it's worth noting, was the inspiration for a character in the long-running popular Fox cartoon series The Simpsons. The character is a musician known as Bleeding Gums Murphy, who, like Rollins, takes a sabbatical to practice nightly on a bridge. In 2013, Rollins himself made a guest appearance on the show in an episode titled Whiskey Business. He plays himself, not Bleeding Gums Murphy. Young Lisa Simpson, who is a big jazz fan, is writing a letter of complaint because a music company has started taking advantage of artists and their catalogs by presenting them as performing holograms. Sonny Rollins visits Lisa in response, but eventually she realizes he's a hologram too.
6: Dear She Done Left Me Records, once again, I write protesting your holographic exploitation of blues icon Bleeding Gums Murphy. I call for a boycott and girlcott of your entire catalog until you... Sonny Rollins?
7: That's right, Lisa, and I'm here to beg you to stop writing those letters.
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1: Grabbed his horn, but some things he had to leave behind.
2: Most of the things in there I had to eventually throw away, get taken away. You know, I had left my piano there, which was very sentimental to me. A lot of the guys played on that. Monk used to play on it. All people that came by to my house. I lost a lot of clothes that I had there. I lost a lot of books.
3: Why did you leave your piano behind?
2: Well, because I was so afraid of the fact that toxic material might have gotten into the mechanism of the piano. I was afraid that I would be handling something of that sort.
3: Mm-hmm. Do you know what happened to your piano?
2: No, I don't. I don't. I tried to give it to the Salvation Army. So I ended up leaving it in the apartment and explaining to the people in the apartment. I was hoping that they would be able to handle it and take care of it in the proper way. You know, I hope so, you know.
3: Well, after you were evacuated from your building on September 12th, you drove to Boston where you were scheduled to play on September 15th. So many events were canceled in the days after September 11th. Did you speak to the producers at that event and have a long talk about whether you should go on with the show or not?
2: Well, I spoke to my wife, Lucille, and I was all for not doing the show because I was really very unsteady on my feet. And
3: did that have to do in part with having walked down 39 flights of stairs?
2: Right, right. It did. And also, you know, I was just really shook up. So I wanted to cancel it. But you know my wife, Lucille, and Lucille was a person that never wanted to violate a contract in any way. And she also may have had a feeling that it would be important to do a concert at that particular time, you know. So anyway, she convinced me to play the concert.
3: I thought I'd play another track from your new CD, Without a Song, the 9/11 concert. And this is A Nightingale Sang in Berkeley Square. It's a beautiful version of it. How did you first hear this song?
2: Well, you know, A Nightingale Sang in Berkeley Square, I guess I heard it during the 40s when I used to see all the movies that came in town every week. And it's funny that Nightingale Sang in Berkeley Square may have had some connection to World War II. And the scene when I was evacuated and I walked down those steps that day, when I came downstairs, it was very reminiscent of those World War II pictures when there was the Blitz of London with all of the emergency vehicles and the smoke and the fumes. I mean, it was really something that, but I guess it's something I'm trying to say that it's stored someplace in my mind. So I guess since I'm still alive, I might have a way to turn it into some kind of a positive experience.

0: That's tenor saxophonist Sonny Rollins from a live album recorded in Boston 4 days after 9/11. Rollins spoke with Terry Gross in 2005. He died Monday at the age of 95. Coming up, Justin Chang tells us about the films he saw at Cannes. This is Fresh Air.
1: Here is your Chattanooga Lookouts weekend preview. Thursday at Erlanger Park is Strikeout Stroke Night and Thirsty Thursdays with drink specials all around the ballpark. First pitch is set for 6:30. Friday is Titans Night, so be sure to get there early to receive a Tennessee Titans giveaway right before the game and stick around for Fireworks Friday. First pitch is 7 p.m. Saturday, the first 1,000 fans through the gate will receive a Louie the Lookout bobblehead, while Creature Comforts Brewing presents a pregame concert by DJ Kev. First pitch is scheduled for 6:30. Sunday's first pitch is at 1 p.m. as Erlanger Park hosts Military Appreciation Day. These are ever-important divisional matchups against the Smokies, as the Lookout's lead in the Southern League North Division is now just at a half a game. Reporting for WUTC Sports, this is Clark Gibson, reminding you to play ball.
0: This is Fresh Air. The Cannes Film Festival has been a launchpad for some of the most acclaimed films in recent years, including Drive My Car, The Zone of Interest, Anora, and last year's Sentimental Value and The Secret Agent. Our film critic, Justin Chang, returned from the festival earlier this week. He says that although it wasn't a banner year for Cannes, there still were many good movies, and even a few great movies, to look forward to.
2: The first Cannes Film Festival I ever attended, in May 2006, was a deliriously star-studded affair. Penelope Cruz, Ethan Hawke, and Kirsten Dunst walked up the red-carpeted steps. Future Oscar hopefuls like Volvere, Babel, and Marie Antoinette competed for the Palme d'Or, the festival's top prize. There were world premieres of blockbusters like The Da Vinci Code and X-Men: The Last Stand. Terrible movies, but great photo ops. And near the end of the festival, I walked into a film I knew nothing about called Pan's Labyrinth and emerged knowing I'd seen a classic. This year's Cannes kicked off with a 20th anniversary screening of Pan's Labyrinth, but otherwise there wasn't much of that 2006-era razzle-dazzle. The major Hollywood studios tightened their belts and stayed home, perhaps with still fresh memories of the stinging Cannes reception for the last Indiana Jones movie back in 2023. But there were stars here and there. Demi Moore and Stellan Skarsgård were on this year's jury. Adam Driver and Miles Teller showed up for the world premiere of James Gray's terrific 1986 set crime drama, Paper Tiger, in which they play brothers who unwisely go into business with the Russian mob. Driver and Teller are outstanding, and Scarlett Johansson is heartbreakingly good as a family member forced to deal with the fallout. Paper Tiger deserved a prize, but it left the festival empty-handed. Instead, the jury awarded the Palme d'Or to the gripping and sometimes infuriating small-town drama, Fjord. It's the second Palme win for the Romanian filmmaker Cristian Mungiu. He won his first in 2007 for the movie 4 Months, 3 Weeks, and 2 Days. In Fjord, Sebastian Stan and Renata Reinsve are almost unrecognizable as an evangelical Christian couple who have recently moved from Romania to a small Norwegian town with their 5 children. In this scene, they sing a hymn with their church friends.

0: When the couple are accused of child abuse, Fjord becomes a fierce battle between the forces of religious conservatism and secular liberalism. It may be set in Norway, but it's likely to resonate with American audiences when it opens later this year. I hope there will also be robust turnout for Minotaur, a perfectly chilled tale of adultery and murder that won the Grand Prix, or second place. It's a remake of the 1969 Claude Chabrol drama La Femme Infidèle, this time set in Russia, not long after the 2022 invasion of Ukraine. The director of Minotaur, Andrei Zvyagintsev, nearly died of COVID during the pandemic, and it was moving to see him back in Cannes with a film this powerful and uncompromising in its critique of the Putin regime. One of the buzziest out-of-competition titles was Club Kid, a hugely enjoyable comedy directed by the actor, writer, comedian, and social media star Jordan Firstman. He plays a gay New York City club promoter who's sent reeling when he learns that he has a 10-year-old son. The result is basically a ketamine-laced version of every adult Bonds with cute kid movie you've ever seen. But Firstman is a real talent. He's also one of several queer filmmakers who made a bold impression at the festival this year. Jane Schoenbrunn, the director of the inventive transgender allegory I Saw the TV Glow, came to Cannes with their third feature, Teenage Sex and Death, at Camp Miasma. Starring a very game Hannah Einbinder and Julian Anderson, the movie is a clever homage to and deconstruction of 80s and 90s slasher thrillers, digging deep into the often unspoken connections between our love of pop culture and our hang-ups about sex and desire. Along with Paper Tiger, Club Kid and Camp Miasma were welcome reminders that American cinema isn't close to dead, at Cannes or anywhere else. Even so, I can't say that I minded the general absence of Hollywood at the festival this year. One of the reasons I keep returning to Cannes is that it shows interesting movies from all over the world. Movies like the gorgeous and moving Rwanda-set drama, Banyamana, about efforts to bring about truth and reconciliation years after the 1994 genocide. The film earned its director, Marie-Clémentine Dusabe-Jambo, the Camera d'Or Prize for Best Debut Feature. My favorite film at Cannes this year was All of a Sudden, from the Japanese director Ryusuke Hamaguchi. Set in and around a Parisian elder care home, it uses the close bond between two women, one French and one Japanese, to raise haunting questions about how we live, how we die, and most of all, how we talk to each other. Like Hamaguchi's Oscar-winning Drive My Car, All of a Sudden is a reminder that something as simple as a conversation between friends can make for sublimely moving cinema. I can't wait to see it again, and I can't wait for you to see it too.
1: Justin Chang is a film critic for The New Yorker. On Monday's show, historian Elizabeth Stordor Pryor spent years lecturing on the most charged word in American English and never told a soul that her father was the man who infamously used it, the legendary comic Richard Pryor. We talk about the N-word, growing up as Pryor's daughter, and why, late in his career, he swore to never say the word again. Hope you can join us. For Terry Gross and Tanya Mosley, I'm David Bianculli.
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0: and they were speaking in Russian, and they kept gesturing to this refrigerator covered in magnets that was sitting on the curb. And it's clear they were trying to move the fridge into the back of the station wagon, and it was a tight squeeze because the fridge was huge, right? It's the size of a fridge. And
1: 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I'm your host, Jay Allison, and this show is called Mission Improbable. Stories of things we try to do that we just can't pull off. Or can we?
2: And so I run my fingers along her left carotid and then along her right. Of course, the only way you know you found the pulse is when you found the pulse. How do you document the absence of something when its presence is defined by hunting until you found it?
1: 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Right after this.
3: Live from NPR News in Washington, I'm Windsor Johnston. President Trump says he's meeting with his top advisors to make a final determination about the war in Iran. U.S. sources confirmed yesterday that negotiators had reached a deal for a six-month ceasefire, but Trump still needed to weigh in. NPR's Deepa Shivaram reports.
4: On Thursday, there was a potential outline for a continued 60-day ceasefire, but the president and Iran had not yet agreed to it. Trump posted on social media Friday, repeating his stance that Iran should not have a nuclear weapon and that the Strait of Hormuz should be opened. The Iran war has gone on for months, tanking the president's approval ratings as his party faces a challenging midterm election year. Trump has gone back and forth in the last several weeks, at times saying he's close to reaching a deal with Iran and saying he'll ramp up attacks once again. Deepa Shivaram, NPR News, The White House.
3: A federal judge has temporarily blocked the Trump administration from moving forward with a nearly $1.8 billion settlement fund tied to claims of government weaponization. The fund would compensate people who say they were politically targeted by the federal government. NPR's Tom Dreisbach reports opponents argue the plan is unconstitutional.
5: They are presuming that all of the money from this fund will only go to the president's friends and allies, not his perceived enemies like themselves. And so they argue the fund is unconstitutional. They asked a judge to stop it altogether or at least pause it while they're suing. And so a federal judge in Virginia today ordered that the administration do that. They were pausing any action to create this fund or make any payments.
3: That's NPR's Tom Dreisbach reporting. The fund stems from President Trump's lawsuit against the IRS over the disclosure of his tax returns. The director of the World Health Organization has arrived in the Democratic Republic of Congo, which is battling an Ebola outbreak. Emmett Livingstone reports workers there are struggling to contain the virus.
6: According to revised data, authorities have recorded more than 900 suspected cases in three provinces and over 220 suspected Ebola deaths. The virus is spreading in a region plagued by armed groups, which is complicating the health response. WHO Director General Tedros Adhanom Ghebreyesus is seeking to rally those confronting the outbreak.
7: I came here to show that the communities in Ituri, North Kivu and South Kivu, that they're not alone and that we are here to support.
6: Congo's Health Minister Roger Kamba criticized what he called alarmist views regarding the outbreak, saying Ebola will be stopped within about 6 months. For NPR News, I'm Emmett Livingstone in Kinshasa.
3: On Wall Street, the Dow crossed the 51,000 mark for the first time today. Right now, it's up 319 points. This is NPR News in Washington. Major League Baseball's team owners are proposing a salary cap next season. The Players Union is pushing back on the move, vowing not to accept it. A ceiling on team salaries was last proposed in 1994, leading to a more than seven-month player strike. A 14-year-old from California won the Scripps National Spelling Bee in a rapid-fire spell-off. NPR's Rachel Treisman reports.
8: 247 spellers arrived in D.C. for Bee Week, but only nine made it to Thursday's finals. Those ended in a spell-off, where two contestants each had 90 seconds on stage alone to spell as many words correctly as possible.
9: Kashaw.
10: C-U-S-H-A-W. Hi.
8: Eighth grader Shrey Parikh emerged triumphant with 32. That's a new record for the spell-off, which has been used 3 times since its introduction in 2021. Parikh leaves his third and final bee with over $50,000 in cash. His message to viewers is to just keep trying. Rachel Treisman, NPR News.
3: Anthropic is now Silicon Valley's most valuable artificial intelligence company, surpassing OpenAI. The company announced a new round of funding that values the maker of the Claude chatbot at $965 billion. Anthropic was founded by former OpenAI employees and has emerged as one of the company's biggest competitors in the race to develop advanced AI systems. I'm Windsor Johnston, NPR News. In Washington.
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0: From PRX, this is the Moth Radio Hour. I'm your host, Jay Allison. Life is littered with obstacles pretty much every day, if you're like me. Some days I glide over them, other days I bang my shins pretty hard. Today I'm gliding, but not expecting that to last. Every once in a while we're faced with a challenge that feels impossible, or at least highly improbable. Maybe not as extreme as scaling the world's tallest building or jumping in between airplanes, looking at you, Tom Cruise, but ones that feel like our own personal mission improbable. Our first storyteller is Gabby Rome. She takes on the notoriously futile task of cat training. Here's Gabby to tell you all about it live at the mall.
1: It's 2011, and I'm walking down the hallway of my apartment building. I'm headed to the management office because I've decided I need to get a dog. I just moved into this apartment building, and it is not pet-friendly. But I've done my research. I know all the laws in Michigan about emotional support animals. I've saved a month of my rent as collateral against damages. And if that doesn't work, I didn't put concealer over the deep purple bags under my eyes. It's about 88 days into me getting maybe 3 hours a night of sleep, and I'm just hoping my sob story tugs at my landlord's heartstrings. You see, about 3 months prior, I was robbed while I was home. It started with a knock on my door, which in the grand scheme of things is a very courteous way to start a crime. A man told me to get on my knees and face the wall. I was robbed. I called the police. I filed a report. I moved apartments. I spent my nights vigilantly lying awake listening. And I spent my days having panic attacks every time a friendly neighbor knocked on my door to introduce themselves. With a dog, I could train it to listen for me, and I could get some rest. My landlord was like, oh my God, no, absolutely not. I hate dogs. You can't get a dog. I don't care what letter you get from the state. If you get a dog, I'll poison it. But I'm not heartless. You can have a cat. Conveniently, his niece had just found some kittens behind the carport, and if I go to the sixth floor, I can have my pick of the litter. A baby kitten is probably the animal least capable of protecting me. And conventional wisdom tells you, you cannot train a cat. But between my sleep deprivation and my desperation, I figure, maybe I can defy the odds. Maybe I can train this cat to hear a knock and then hit a button that makes the sound of a dog bark, or train it to launch itself at the heads of intruders. The orphaned neonatal 14-ounce cat I take home that day needs to be fed via syringe every 2 to 4 hours. Which is fine, because I'm not sleeping anyways. This kitten and I decide we're going to go to work. I knock, and then I feed her. And as she gets older, I knock, and then I throw a treat at the door. Weirdly, it's working. Like, she's responding to the knocks. And one day, after, you know, a few hours of training, I'm standing in my kitchen making some waffles in the toaster and just watching the freezer burn melt off under the hot orange coils, daydreaming about when I used to feel safe enough to have pizza delivered, and how at my old apartment there was this great pizza place, this like mom and pop wood-fired place that would get the cheese to crust. Pop! The toaster startles me, and I go into full fight or flight. I can't breathe. I'm shaking. I'm hyperventilating. I fall to my knees, my cheek pressed against the cold tile of the kitchen floor, and I'm thinking, oh God, oh God, oh God, oh God. And I wonder, can I die from a panic attack when I feel a tap on my forehead. And through the tears, I see this little 4-pound cat looking at me. And I think, oh my God, did all those nights of bottle feeding actually create like a close emotional bond? Where she's like checking on me? And then she taps me again. No, this cat does not care about me or my emotional breakdown. She heard a knock and she would like her treat. Please. Silently, she's urging me, can you just get over it already? I feel my heartbeat slow, and I have this moment where it dawns on me, I have a pet kitten? She's not a guard dog, she's not a security system, she's a cat named Ruby, and she is not going to fix me. I reach for the container of Frisky's Party Mix Yums, and I realize I've been working on this internal issue with external solutions. It's taken this beautiful, perfect selflessness of this cat to show me I need to get some help. I need to see a doctor. And I do. It takes me years of therapy and hard work to get over it. But now, I sleep great. In fact, sometimes I'm amazed that I sleep so well and that it's even possible. But then I remember, anything is possible. I trained a cat.
0: That was Gabby Rohn. Gabby told this story at a Moth Grand Slam event in Detroit, where we partnered with public radio station WDET. Gabby lives in Detroit and has simple loves: gardening, riding her bike, and drinking coffee. She told us that Ruby the cat has passed on, but there were zero robberies under her watch.

0: Next up is Elliot Higgins. Elliot told this story at an open mic story slam in Denver, where we partner with public radio station KUNC. Here's Elliot.
1: Hi, everybody. My name's Elliot, and this story is a celebration of my 45th year of anniversary of jumping out of an airplane in order to get into dental school. Now, let's go back to 1975, and I am a pre-med hippie at University of Oregon, and I'm a junior spring term. And I desperately need another hour of A to pad my GPA. Now, a pre-med hippie has, I had huge hair, I had a bitchin' hippie bead necklace, and super cool bell-bottom corduroys, and a let's party attitude. And so I was desperate for this A, and all of the easy courses like Bowling 101 were taken. So, what am I supposed to do? And so out of the blue, a miracle manifests itself by U of O's first ever offered skydiving 101 for college students. And so, what's to think about? I sign up immediately. What's the big deal, man? You get a parachute. So our jump master was, he looked like Gimli from Lord of the Rings. He was a burly fella, about 5'1", bushy hair, bushy beard, beady eyes, and he was a serious man, and he did not like hippies, and we called him the leaping leprechaun. So, our class met every Tuesday and Thursday night, and we'd meet at the wrestling gym and jump off of bleachers and practice our landing on the mats. So I'd go pretty high and just have a frickin' blast, and I'd pull off some really nice landings, tuck and roll, and come up pumping my hand and go, "Airborne all the way, sir!" And I would salute the leprechaun and then go head back in the back of the line, and I thought I was hilarious. Wednesday afternoons, we met in the same gym, and we practiced folding our parachutes. And these are the parachutes you're going to fold. It's going to be on your back, and you're going to jump with it. So those were no weed Wednesdays. So now after 6 weeks of our intense training, it's time to jump out of an airplane. And so as a new jump cadet, you have to go up for an observation ride to make sure it's a good idea for said cadet. And so they pile me in the back of a small plane. We get up to jump height, about 3,000 feet. Three people pile out of the car, out of the airplane. That's when reality hit this hippie in the face like a pie. I'm going, holy shit, man. I want to go back to the gym and just jump off of the bleachers again. And so we land, and I just sprint to the jump shack, and I call my father on the payphone. I go, "Dad, I'm in a pickle here." And so I listen, or he listens, and there's a fatherly pause, and my father says very clearly, "Son, you get your ass on that plane and out of that plane, no excuses." And that was like, well, no help here. And just then, the leprechaun comes up to me and goes, "Well, Mr. Airborne, are you gonna jump or are you chicken?" And I go, I want to be first out. I don't watch. It freaks me out. He goes, "All right, get your chute and let's go. You're holding up the show." And so I struggle into my chute and I waddle after the leprechaun and I pile into the plane last because I'm going to be first out. And we are at 3,000 feet, way sooner than I want to be. There's a bunch of yelling. They cut the engine and a leprechaun turns to me and just goes, "Put your feet out, get out and go." Well, I've never done this before, and it's windy out there, And so I turn to the leprechaun, and I say, "Sir, I'm having it." Boom! He stiff-arms me out of the plane. And, you know, my first thought was, wow, I've just been thrown out of a plane. My second thought was, I wasn't ready. And my third, there was no third thought. And whoa, my personally packed parachute deployed beautifully. Oh, no. I had it wrapped wrongly around my testicles. And it's like I'm floating to Earth on my testicles. And so what's a hippie to do? I pull up on those risers, and I'm doing a pull-up, and I'm flying that chute everywhere. And I am zooming. And so just then, the leprechaun comes flying by in one of those really cool parafoil chutes, a modern one, and all I heard was, "What the hell are you doing?" And all he heard was, "My ball." And so things are happening pretty fast, and so now Mother Earth is rushing up to caress me in her womanly bosom. And my balls are killing me, and I am not going, I've abandoned all training, I'm flying the chute, and I just plant this baby, and so instead of a 5-point landing tuck and roll, I did feet, knees, helmet, and... I mean, I had my bell rung so badly, I was seeing stars, and I'm struggling to get up, and I'm trying to manage my chute and get out of my... And I deployed my federally packed reserve chute. That is such a no-no. And the leprechaun comes roaring up and goes, "Well, Captain Airborne, it looks like you don't get an A. You're going to have to jump 2 more times to get that A." So I did, and I barely got into dental school.
0: That was Elliot Higgins. Elliot says that he got into dental school by the skin of his teeth, and upon graduation, he was recruited to go to Southeast Asia and serve the expatriate community, which was a whole new world of friends and opportunities. He says 1982 to 1995 was a blast, and things continue to be a blast.

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0: From PRX, this is the Moth Radio Hour. I'm Jay Allison. In this episode, we're hearing stories of people facing down challenges that seem insurmountable. My current insurmountable challenge, maybe shared with some of you, is finding ways to bridge divides. This didn't used to be that difficult. Being friends or family or neighbors took precedence over our differences. But we have been transformed, mostly intentionally by outside forces, into focusing on our differences. The challenge is remembering that humanity should come first. And even though that seems obvious, it's a struggle to find our way back to it. That's the improbable mission I'm on every single day. If you're on it too, good luck to us. I'll say one thing, listening to other people's stories is a big help. So with that, our next story of obstacles comes from Dr. Danielle Ofri. Here she is, live at a show we produced in partnership with the World Science Festival in New York City.
3: The most ominous day of the year, if you're becoming a doctor, is July 1st. On July 1st, everything turns over in the medical world. So medical students become doctors. They're now interns. Interns become residents. Residents are now fellows. Fellows become attendings. You're not supposed to remark on the bizarreness of being ratcheted up a notch at the stroke of midnight. No. On July 1st, you walk into your untested role, cool as a cucumber, and you act as though the world of June 30th and before never existed. Or as the interns say, when in doubt, pretend. And so on June 30th, I was a measly medical student. And on July 1st, I was now one of those interns. I had been scheduled to start internship on night float, 4 weeks straight of night shift only. At 10 o'clock at night, I walked down First Avenue in the pitch darkness for my first day of internship. Now, night float is supposed to be the direct continuation of medical care from the day teams. But as a night float intern, I had the patient load of 4 other interns, so this wasn't possible. My beeper never stopped. Mr. Rivera in 19th South needs a new IV. Mr. Soto in 16 East is having chest pain. Mrs. Ahmed in 17 North has a fever. Mr. Halal's daughter's here and wants to talk to a doctor. Mrs. Rashid fell out of bed. Mrs. Kwan's refusing her meds. Mr. Nolan's having a blood transfusion reaction. Mr. Rivera's IV is out again. And so night float turned out to be 10 hours of damage control. I raced from one ward to the next, patching things up, putting out fires, just hoping to keep everyone alive until the sun came up over the East River and the day teams came back. So one night in like my second week of night float, I get paged by my resident around 3-4 o'clock in the morning. Elba Rodriguez's blood count just dropped 13 points. Get over to 16 North, do a rectal, see if she's bleeding from her gut. Now, you should know that in the human body, there are only a few places where you can bleed briskly enough to drop your hematocrit 13 points, and the GI tract is the prime suspect. And if you bleed anywhere along that line, from the mouth to the esophagus, stomach, small intestine, large intestine, rectum, there'll be traces of blood in the stool. So the way you check for a GI bleed is you get a stool sample, you put it on the card, and you put a few drops of the special developer fluid on it, and if it turns blue, that's blood. And the way you get a stool sample is you send an intern over to do a rectal exam. And so at this point in my career, I was very adept at taking orders. I didn't ask questions, I did what I was told. Mrs. Rodriguez was this tiny, wrinkled Dominican woman with layers and layers of family at the bedside. So I walk and say, hi, I'm one of the night docs. I'm not her regular doctor, but I'm just here to do the rectal. And I'm thinking, Dr. Ofri, rectal specialist. And so the grandson steps forward. He says, well, we understand what you have to do, doctor. I'm actually a nurse. And if you don't mind, I want to stay with Abuelita while you do the exam. Stay while I do this? And I'm thinking, what is the protocol for this situation? I've been a doctor now for 2 whole weeks, and I have no idea what to do when the family wants to stay. But I say, okay, well, you know, whatever. So the rest of the family goes out to the hallway. We pull the curtain for some privacy from the other three patients. The grandson and I roll Mrs. Rodriguez onto her left side, and I start disgorging my pockets, the gloves, the lubrication fluid, the test cards. And then I realize I'm missing the bottle of developer fluid. So I say to the grandson, can you just hold on for 1 second? I need to get one more thing. So I dash out of the room, and I avoid the gaze of the family members there. And I run to the supply closet and start rifling through the shelves and the bins. No developer fluid. So I race down the hall to 16 West to their supply closet. And of course, none there. All the other interns have pocketed them. The CCU. The cardiac care unit was always well stocked, but I knew the nurses guard their supplies like hawks, so I crept in from the back door of the CCU, you know, where they keep the dirty laundry and the used bedpans, and I tiptoe over to the supply shelf. I start going through the shelves, and there's gauze pads and IVs and blood tubes and culture bottles and glycerin swabs and betadine swabs, and right behind the chest tubes is a single yellow bottle developer fluid. And I snatch it just as the nurse yells, hey, those are CCU supplies. I cram it in my pocket and I run out with my head down because from the back, all interns look alike, or so I hoped. So I get back to 16 North and I'm out of breath and I'm flustered and sweaty. And the grandson is still calmly balancing Mrs. Rodriguez on her left side. And so I undo the floral house coat, the cardigan sweater, and the patient gown. I get down to her skin. And while I'm doing the exam, like a good nightfall intern, I'm running my scut list in my head. All right, I've got to do those blood cultures on 15 North. I've got to do the chest x-ray to follow up on 17 West. And that guy in 19 South keeps pulling out his IV. And so I'm doing the exam, running the scut list, and the grandson says, I think that Abuelita is no longer with us. No longer with us? What was he talking about? With his free hand, the grandson crossed himself and murmured something in Spanish. And I'm still frozen in the middle of the exam. No longer with us? Mrs. Rodriguez is dead? The grandson sighed. Abuelita lived a long and wonderful life. She didn't want any heroic measures or machines. She just wanted to drift off in peace. We just need you to pronounce her dead, doctor, and then we can take her home. And I'm staring at the grandson. Suddenly my mind begins to race. I tear the glove off, and I'm thinking, okay, how do I declare a patient dead? And I'm running through the file cabinet in my head, thinking, okay, pupillary reflexes, that's it. So I whip out my handy pen light, and I shine into Mrs. Rodriguez's eyes. To my dismay, she has huge cataracts and probably wouldn't have had reflexes anyway. Okay. Respirations. Dead people do not breathe. And so I whip out my stethoscope. By now, the family is filtered in from the hallway, and they gather around and watch as I put in one earpiece and the other, and I plant the bell on her chest. And suddenly, a twitch vibrates through her body and I jump back. Was this rigor mortis? Or might she still be alive? Suddenly it dawns on me that we never had a lecture in medical school on how to declare a patient dead. I guess it was assumed to be pretty obvious. Dead is dead. And if you're not dead, then you're alive, right? Pulse! Pulse, that is it. Dead people for sure do not have a pulse. And so I run my fingers along her left carotid and then along her right. Of course, the only way you know you found the pulse is when you found the pulse. How do you document the absence of something when its presence is defined by hunting until you found it? Maybe I was in the wrong spot. Maybe I'm pressing too hard and not hard enough. Was I supposed to go over her entire body to document the absence of a pulse? Another twitch runs through Mrs. Rodriguez's body, and the family is staring at me, waiting for an answer. But how can I say anything? What if I got it wrong? Okay. An EKG, that's it. If I get a flat line on the EKG, nobody could argue with that. So I run out and get the EKG machine and wheel it back in. These old, decrepit EKG machines that Bellevue had, you know, all the leads are tangled up, and these old machines have these red rubber suction cups to put on the chest. And when you squeeze them, electrode jelly from EKGs gone by slithers out in crusted blue clumps. And Mrs. Rodriguez, the skinny little woman, doesn't have much bulk on her chest for the suction cups to stay onto. So I'd squeeze one on, and another one would pop off. And so I'd apply more jelly and put it on, another one would pop off, back and forth. And the family is like watching like a tennis match, back and forth, as I'm chasing down the obstreperous suction cups. Finally, I get the EKG set up. All the chest leads, all the limb leads, and I press the start button. And we all stare at the skinny strip of graph paper that's sticking out of the EKG machine, and I'm praying for something definitive. It emerges with completely unreadable squiggles. Between the rattling air vents and three IV pumps the next bed over, I can't get a stable baseline. And I readjust the leads, and two more suction cups pop off. The grandson curls his hand around his grandmother's wrists, and he says, "She's dead, doctor. You don't have to do any more tests." The family joins hands and begins to pray in Spanish. And I'm standing there with EKG jelly crusted under my fingernails, burning with embarrassment. How could I not figure out whether or not Mrs. Rodriguez was dead? Isn't that what doctors do? Pronounce the time of death? How could I ever be a doctor if I couldn't tell a dead person from a live one? How could there exist so much to be ignorant of? When were these magical medical skills going to materialize? And what was I going to write on the death certificate as the immediate cause of death? The sun came up over the East River as it always does, even after the longest, hardest night of night float. And as I'm signing out to the day teams, I'm thinking about Mrs. Rodriguez. And I imagine her as a young woman, a fresh immigrant right off the boat to New York. And maybe she came to Bellevue every year for her annual checkup. Maybe she had her children at Bellevue. Maybe she thought she would die at Bellevue. Wherever she was, I hoped she forgave me for the indignities she suffered at the hands of an inexperienced intern. Now, most of us, when we go home at the end of the day, it's the end of the day. The light is falling, twilight's coming, dusk. But when you work at night, the end of the day, it's brilliant morning sun. And I did night float the month of July, and so it was so bright. I remember I would go home every morning like this with my eyes covered. And when I look back at that time now, I realize that I spent so much of my medical training with my eyes closed. Medicine, learning medicine is so internally focused, cramming in all those facts, all those diseases. I always had my head in a book. But one of the things about becoming a doctor is that you need to open your eyes. You need to open your eyes to the world around us, to the experiences that teach us medicine. But our truest teachers are our patients and their families, whose lives and experiences we are so, so privileged to be a part of. Thank you.
0: That was Danielle Ofri. Danielle is still a doctor at Bellevue Hospital. She's co-founder and editor-in-chief of Bellevue Literary Review, which is celebrating its 25th year of publishing creative writing about health, illness, and healing. Her latest book is When We Do Harm, A Doctor Confronts Medical Error. When we asked Danielle what near impossible task she's facing these days, she said, "I recently joined an orchestra. It's like jumping in the deep end of the pool with your cello and hoping you can keep your head above those thousands of notes swirling around." She wrote an article about it, which you can find at themoth.org, along with photos of Danielle in her roles as a cellist, a doctor, and an editor-in-chief. In a moment, a woman contemplates the difficulty of eating mangoes, and a man faces off with a refrigerator when the Moth Radio Hour continues.

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2: Did you know an Academy Award-nominated actress with a star on the Hollywood Walk of Fame is buried here in Chattanooga? This is your Local History Minute on WUTC. Grace Moore was born in the rural community of Del Rio, Tennessee, but went on to conquer stage and screen. She performed on Broadway, she sang with the Metropolitan Opera, and she appeared in several Hollywood films, including her Oscar-nominated role in One Night of Love. Meanwhile, her parents had moved to Chattanooga, where they operated the city's biggest department store at the time, Loveman's, in the heart of downtown. Grace Moore was killed in a plane crash in 1947. Her funeral was held here in Chattanooga at the First Baptist Church, and she was laid to rest at the Forest Hills Cemetery in St. Elmo. This was your Local History Minute on WUTC.
1: From PRX, this is the Moth Radio Hour. I'm Jay Allison. In this show, stories of struggling with obstacles, with mixed results. Our next story is from Wendy Irwin. She told this at a Grand Slam at Queen Elizabeth Hall in London. Here's Wendy.
3: Good evening. Give me a second. I'm with you. Growing up in the 70s, an interesting time when you are the middle child of 11. I lived with an excitable Caribbean family, and the thing that brought them joy, the thing that brought them to paroxysms of happiness, was mangoes. I had an aunt, my Aunt Maudie, and she became our resource investigator. She was the person that scoured markets up and down London. Every inch, every store, every space was upturned and investigated because she brought back the mangoes. And it was generally on a Saturday during World of Sport. She would announce the mangoes from the front gate and we'd all crowd round. Except Aunt Maud wasn't that good at the kind of mango getting. Like, she had one job and she messed it up. It was like the mangoes that she'd got couldn't survive the middle passage between where they actually grew and where they were supposed to be eaten. They tasted of despair, desperation, not one thing good. And so when the rest of the family was crowding around Aunt Maudie, I realised I just didn't like mangoes. And yes, I hear this, just how dare you? I dare. I'm a black woman that just did not like mangoes. Forgive me. So Aunt Maudie would be in the centre, you know, she'd be blocking out World of Sport when Giant Haystacks was going to do his thing. And I would just hang back because I just preferred the crunch of an apple. And I think it irritated her. It was her moment in the sun. And one day she says to me, "You, Wendy, if you can't eat mangoes, what are you going to do with your life?" If you can't eat a mango, means that you can't do hard things. And you know what? In that moment, as she pointed at me, and it must have been something about the light, because it just glistened off her bracelets. And it must have been something about the length of her fingers that seemed preternaturally long at age 5, and the rings that glittered. But I somehow took on that identity. I don't do hard things. And that worked for a long, long time. It meant that I could avoid tough things, like disagreement, like a job that I just wasn't feeling, a relationship that just had outlived its purpose. I didn't do tough things. And it worked. So roll forward a couple of decades later, and it is the coldest, it's the coldest day in November that I have ever experienced. And I'm sitting in a doctor's office, when in fact I'm in a hospital, and I'm sitting on a really uncomfortable chair. My bladder is full, and I am debating whether or not I can go to the toilet and risk being traumatized by the mess people have left in there. And I realize I can't. But let me go back 8 weeks from that day when I met a person that I now call Miss Mordy. And Miss Mordy, let me be clear, is a...
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1: That moment, I do what I've always done with hard things. I ignore. And so I ignored her for 8 weeks. She just wasn't there. And then for a further 7 weeks, I did the other thing that I do. I pleaded. I begged. Maybe if you don't get any bigger, or maybe if you wouldn't mind just disappearing because you weren't there last month. Miss Maudie has other ideas. One night she says, I'm just going to do a little dance, make a little love to the healthy cells in your breast, and multiply with my malignancy tonight. That pain was so bad, it took me to A&E. And in that A&E trip, I ended up having an ultrasound. And that ultrasound then led to a biopsy. And that biopsy then led to an MRI. And that led to this moment in that office where that oncologist tells me, I am so sorry, Wendy, but it is breast cancer. And I recognize that I have lived long enough to see those odds shorten from 1 in 100 to 1 in 10, now 1 in 2, now me. And the weirdest thing is that I find myself saying, as the oncologist says, you know, have you thought about freezing your eggs? I find myself saying out loud the stuff I'm thinking, like, I have never had, to my knowledge, knowingly eaten a frozen egg. And what are they like with avocados? Is that something we could maybe talk about, you know? And the oncologist laughs, and the nurse laughs, and I laugh. And I realise, actually, we've got to go to work on Maudie. So Maudie and I fight. And what really levels up the odds is this beautiful, wicked, brutal thing called chemotherapy. It enters the ring, takes both of us out. I am the only one left standing. What I have learned is that chemotherapy gave me some brand new taste buds. And yesterday, I tried a mango for the first time. It tasted like joy, and it smelt like the best part of summer. You know those days when it's 24 degrees, cloudless, and everyone looks good? I ate that mango. I gave thanks. And my name is Wendy Irwin. I can do hard things. Thank you.
2: Wendy Irwin lives in East London and has an ongoing love affair with homemade butter and feminist theory. Wendy spends far too much time, she says, making preparations for the impending zombie apocalypse. Story update, Wendy is happy to report that she has since discovered that there isn't a mango she doesn't like, and she remains cancer-free and grateful. Our final story comes from Brian Kett, who told this at a Chicago Story Slam, where we partner with public radio station WBEZ. 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
3: Hi. Last year, I was looking for work. I was out of work, and I kept thinking of that old joke, what's the difference between a pizza and someone with a liberal arts degree? The answer being that the pizza can actually feed a family of four. I'm single, but that's just a joke. I don't have a... there are no mouths to feed at home. But every work opportunity I had would fall through, and I became so frustrated and defeated that I couldn't even bring myself to sit down and follow up on my next job lead. So I left my apartment. I went for a walk. I thought that would help. And I was out walking when I came upon all these cars honking and driving around this station wagon in the middle of the road, and its hatchback was up. And next to it were these two guys who kind of look like the old man Muppets that sit in the balcony and make fun of everyone. And they were speaking in Russian, and they kept gesturing to this

0: refrigerator covered in magnets that was sitting on the curb. And it's clear they were trying to move the fridge into the back of the station wagon, and it was a tight squeeze because the fridge was huge, right? It's the size of a fridge. And the two of them had these expressions that looked so sad. They looked like those animals that Sarah McLachlan sings about in those commercials. And I was going to keep walking, but I got stuck waiting for the light to change. So it was like the McLachlan commercial was on, and I couldn't switch the channel. And I became so overwhelmed with just emotion and guilt and just empathy. I turned to them, I said, "Do you guys need a hand?" And they just looked at me. And so I mimed lifting the fridge, and they began nodding enthusiastically because it turns out I'm a great mime. And so the three of us lifted up this fridge, and we tried to slide it into the back of the station wagon. It didn't fit, like, but barely, but didn't fit. We set it down, and I thought, okay, I'm done. And then one of the Muppets, he pulled out this wrench. It's the biggest wrench I've ever seen. I don't know where it came from. And he began using it to try to take off the refrigerator door to get a little bit of extra clearance. And now I couldn't bail because we were all in this together, and we were on to phase two. And so for the next 20 minutes, I watched this guy try to take off this door, but the bolts on the door were so rusted, you need like a blowtorch to get them off. And by now, the cars are honking more and more, and I came to my senses. I thought, like, what am I doing? And so I turned to the guys. I said, "Hey, listen, good luck. I'm going to go." And I turned to walk away, and as I was walking away, I heard something in their voices, and I didn't know what they were saying. But there was a tone that I recognized because it was a tone that I had been using a lot myself lately. Both of them were clearly very frustrated and defeated too. And in that moment, I really saw myself in both those guys. And something inside me just kind of snapped. And in desperate need of a victory of my own, I whirled around. I said, "No." And they looked at me a little alarmed. And I said, "We're going to rotate it." And they stared at me, and I'm going, "We're going to rotate." And I imitated turning the fridge on its side, because again, you're a great mime. And so we all gathered around, and I was at the base of it, and we picked this thing up. I was at the base of it by myself, and we tipped it on its side. The refrigerator door flopped open, hit the pavement. The shelves inside the fridge slid out into oncoming traffic. So now the cars are honking like crazy. There's a big backup. When the door hit the ground, all the magnets popped off. And they just scattered everywhere like cockroaches. It was instant pandemonium. And if that wasn't enough, when the door opened, there was a sudden shift in weight. And to maintain my grip, I lurched forward. And when I did so, my back went out. And as these pains are shooting down my spine and into my leg, I think, yeah, okay, this is it. This is how I die. Middle of the street. I just wanted to go for a walk. So we set the fridge down. My shirt is soaked through with sweat, and then out of nowhere, this woman appeared. I think it was her fridge. I don't know. And she starts yelling at the two guys. They start giving it right back to her, and all I can do is just hobble off to the side of the road and sit down on the curb, and I felt terrible. And not just because of my back, but because this, like everything else I had been trying lately, was a total failure. And I must have seemed pretty upset because the woman saw me, and then she gave the guys a look that said, "Why does this guy care so much about my fridge?" And so the three of them are sitting there, and they're talking with one another, and I just sat on the curb, just reflecting on the futility of life. And I was sitting there doing that until she came over, and she put her hand on my shoulder, and she said, "Thank you for trying. It means a lot." And while her words didn't fix my back or the fridge that I probably broke, they really did make a difference because she was right, right? You know, trying is a victory in and of itself, regardless of outcome, because some days, yeah, you might not get the fridge in the back of the station wagon, and some days you might throw out your back in the middle of rush hour, but if you keep trying, there might just be a day where it all works out. And so I hobbled home, and when I got home, the first thing I did was Google what a herniated disc feels like. And then reflecting upon what that woman said, I pulled up that next job lead and I tried again. Thanks.
1: 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Brian tells us that after this experience, whenever he's moved, he's hired professionals. 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
2: My name is Lisa Stump. I live in Andover, Massachusetts. And this is my story. On New Year's Eve in 2009, I went to my ring box to put on my engagement ring, and to my horror, I realized that I had lost the ring at some point during the previous 7 days. The ring was expensive and had belonged to my husband's grandmother, and I was devastated. So I went on this quest to see if there was anything I could do to find this ring, and I did get a little obsessive. I filed a police report. I placed ads in the paper and on Craigslist. I bought a metal detector. I went to a hypnotist. I searched for this ring everywhere I could think of. I put up posters in all the places I had been. I talked to everybody. I just did everything I could. Now, I was getting a little discouraged, but there had been a lot of snow that year, and I thought maybe when the snow piles melted at the edges of these parking lots where I had been, that maybe I could find it. So one day in March, there was so much rain that the schools were closed that day, and I had all the kids in the car, and I went to the supermarket, and I went over to the big snow pile near where I had parked my car, and I looked down, and I saw something shiny, and I got out of the car, and I went over to it, and it was a diamond ring, and I was so excited, and I leaned over, and I picked it up, and oh, I was so disappointed. I had found a diamond ring, but it wasn't mine. But then, you know, I got a little encouraged, so I thought maybe I'd find the owner. So then I realized this wasn't going to be easy to find the owner of this ring, and I went through this incredible quest, and I ended up on the featured on the front cover of the local newspaper, and then the radio stations called me, and the TV stations called me, and I was on the news, and it was all very embarrassing, but very exciting and exhilarating, and I eventually did find the owner, and I was humbled to find that she thought I was crazy, and she had replaced her ring a long time ago, and she was sort of grateful to have it back, but thought I was a nutcase. And I think that gave me the closure I needed to replace my own ring and leave it behind me. Thank you.
1: 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That's it for this episode. 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

This episode of the Moth Radio Hour was produced and hosted by me, Jay Allison. Co-producer is Vicky Merrick, associate producer Emily Couch. The stories were directed by Catherine Burns, with additional Grand Slam coaching by Sarah Austin Jeunesse and Larry Rosen. The Moth's leadership team includes Gina Duncan, Christina Norman, Marina Kluche, Jennifer Hickson, Jordan Cardinale, Caledonia Cairns, Kate Teller, Suzanne Rust, Sarah Jane Johnson, and Patricia Urena. Moth stories are true, as remembered and affirmed by the storytellers. Our theme music is by The Drift. Other music in this hour from Larry Goldings and Harry Allen, Hadouk Trio, Blue Dot Sessions, Chili Gonzalez, Dowale and Philippe Boudot, and Galt McDermott. 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

0: Can the Holy Father help us make sense of AI? I'm Flora Lichtman, and this is Science Friday. Pope Leo released his encyclical on artificial intelligence this week. We're breaking it down with a Vatican-appointed scientist. Yes, the Church has science advisors.
1: We live in a moment of two tensions, a kind of a techno-effervescence and techno-panic.
0: Plus, with Ebola and hantavirus outbreaks in the news, we're checking in on a one-of-a-kind quarantine facility in Nebraska.
2: They always say that if you do preparedness well, it looks like you've done nothing at all. That's what we aim for, right? Is the minimal amount of impact that's possible.
0: And why ecologists are tracing the Lewis and Clark expedition and what they're learning. That's after this.
3: Live from NPR News in Washington, I'm Windsor Johnston. A federal judge is temporarily blocking the Trump administration's nearly $1.8 billion fund for people who claim they were targets of politicized prosecutions. NPR's Ryan Lucas reports the decision is in response to a lawsuit filed by a legal advocacy group.
4: In a two-page order, U.S. District Judge Leonie Brinkema bars the Justice Department from taking any further action to create the so-called Anti-Weaponization Fund, including transferring money to the fund, considering any claims, or making any payments out of it. This temporary pause is necessary, the judge says, in order to give the court time for a full briefing from both sides on the legal arguments before any funds are irreversibly paid out. The fund was created as part of a settlement agreement between the Justice Department and President Trump, who in return dropped his lawsuit against the IRS over his leaked tax returns. The fund has faced intense backlash from Democrats as well as many Republicans. Ryan Lucas, NPR News, Washington.
3: Israel says it's planning to expand its control over Gaza. NPR's Aya Betraoui reports the plan would increase the territory under Israeli control from roughly two-thirds of Gaza to about 70%.
5: There's still no international peacekeeping force in Gaza and no disarmament agreement with Hamas. Instead, Israeli assassinations of Hamas commanders has ramped up, and Palestinian families say Israeli-backed local militias have pushed them to relocate closer to the coast. Israeli Prime Minister Benjamin Netanyahu told an audience this week about the continued push. The next step, he says, is to expand that control to 70%. He said Israel was tightening its grip on Hamas from every direction. Some members of his cabinet, like the defense minister, support displacing Palestinians from Gaza, or what they call voluntary migration. Aya Betraoui, NPR News, Dubai.
3: On Wall Street, the Dow Jones Industrial Average crossed the 51,000 mark for the first time ever today. NPR's Scott Horsley reports stocks are trading higher as crude oil prices inch down.
6: Speculators in futures markets are betting that oil will soon start flowing again through the Strait of Hormuz, but businesses that actually use oil say falling futures prices don't reflect the actual risk to supplies. ExxonMobil warned this week that physical stockpiles of oil are approaching record low levels, and unless they're replenished, oil prices could spike again in the coming weeks. AAA says retail gasoline prices in the U.S. dipped about 3 cents a gallon overnight, but the average price of $4.39 is still about $1.40 higher than before the U.S. launched its war with Iran. The U.S. trade deficit narrowed slightly last month. The Commerce Department says exports and imports both increased in April, but exports grew more. Scott Horsley, NPR News, Washington.
3: On Wall Street, the Dow was up 342 points. This is NPR. Republicans in Louisiana have approved a new congressional map that could help the party pick up a House seat in this year's midterm elections. The move comes after the Supreme Court struck down the state's redrawn map, which had carved out a second majority black district. Louisiana lawmakers quickly redrew district lines, eliminating the recently created congressional district. A federal judge in Washington, D.C. has rejected an attempt to stop an executive order from President Trump calling for redistricting voting by mail. NPR's Hansi Lo Wang reports that another judge in Massachusetts is preparing to rule on the same order in the coming weeks.
7: U.S. District Judge Carl Nichols found it's too early for an emergency ruling that would block key parts of an order that the Trump administration has not carried out yet. Rob Weiner of the Lawyers Committee for Civil Rights Under Law is representing some of the challengers.
8: It was predominantly an issue of timing, and we live to continue fighting through the coming days.
7: Trump's order calls for the federal government to create lists of adult U.S. citizens in each state. It also calls for banning the U.S. Postal Service from delivering mail-in ballots to anyone not on those lists. USPS is a financial supporter of NPR. Separately, a federal judge in Boston is preparing to rule on claims that the president's directives violate the Constitution, which gives power to state legislatures and Congress, not the president, to set federal election rules. Anzila Wong, NPR News.
3: The price of a forever stamp is set to increase by 4 cents this summer. The U.S. Postal Service has proposed raising the cost from 78 to 82 cents beginning July 12th. 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
0: This is Science Friday. I'm Flora Lichtman. Later in the hour, the Pope has taken a stand on AI. We'll meet one of the Vatican's science advisors to hear more. Plus, why ecologists are retracing Lewis and Clark's route from 200 years ago. But first, two disease outbreaks are dominating the news. Ebola in the Democratic Republic of the Congo and hantavirus, which started spreading on a cruise ship. In the U.S., there's a one-of-a-kind medical facility that exists just for emergencies like these. It's called the National Quarantine Unit. And it's in Omaha, Nebraska. Americans exposed to dangerous diseases are evacuated there. Right now, 18 Americans from the cruise ship where hantavirus broke out are in quarantine at that facility in Omaha. And today, we're going behind the scenes with one of the nurses who's worked there for the last 17 years to hear how the facility works, the latest with these travelers exposed to hantavirus, and how this facility is preparing for the possibility of Ebola-exposed patients. Angie Vasha is the Director of Emergency Preparedness and Special Pathogens Programs at Nebraska Medicine. Angie, welcome to Science Friday.
2: Thank you for having me. Happy to be here.
0: How many hantavirus exposed patients do you have right now? And how are they doing?
2: Yeah, so right now we have 18 individuals who have been with us since May 11th. And they, you know, all of our individuals remain well. So with quarantine, we are providing monitoring and observation for the potential development of symptoms. And then if those symptoms develop, they would be moved over to our biocontainment unit, which is in our hospital. And so thus far, all of our guests remain well. I think, you know, like most folks that would be in a quarantine situation, people get a little bit stir crazy after a few days. And so our focus right now on this phase of response is really maintaining mental and physical stimulation opportunities. And so we're really focusing in on making sure we're supporting holistically what they need to sustain their time here with us, which was, you know, proposed to be 42 days for the full incubation period.
0: 42 days.
2: Yes.
0: Wow. That's not a small amount of time.
2: No, it isn't.
0: So what is it like there? Should I be picturing a hospital or a hotel or some hybrid?
2: It's definitely a blend of both. So each individual has their own room. And so it's interesting in that we have our rooms set up. They are all along the outer wall of our floor so that every room has natural sunlight, you know, access to the windows so you can see out of the building. Each of the rooms has exercise equipment. So either a treadmill or a bike, free weights, a yoga mat, a yoga ball, some stair stepper, you know, blocks. Each of the rooms are at least 300 square feet and they have, you know, like a full size bed, ensuite bathroom. So kind of what you would expect from a hotel, but then we layered in engineering controls. So all of the rooms have negative pressure so that no airborne particles can escape out into the hallway. The hallway is also negative pressure to the general space. All of the floors are sealed seam flooring and so easily wipeable. So it's kind of a really interesting blend between a hotel room and a hospital room.
0: Is there room service?
2: Yeah, that there is. So because they're not allowed to leave the room, our staff provides everything, including meal delivery, snack delivery, personal items. We also do all of their laundry. So we do that each evening. And then I think, you know, one of the unique things about our facility is that we also have an autoclave on site. So for some of our pathogens that produce category A hazardous substance waste, if people become sick, you need to be able to inactivate that waste prior to shipping it out. And so we have the ability to escalate to those full isolation procedures on this floor should somebody become ill prior to being able to move them over to the hospital side.
0: What does that mean, deactivate the waste?
2: Yeah, so when you have like Ebola virus disease is actually a great example, or any of the viral hemorrhagic fevers, because the virus can persist on surfaces for an extended period of time. And it takes such a low amount of virus to infect someone. So infectious dose is, you know, a big consideration. That waste can't just be sent out to the normal waste streams. And so it goes into the autoclave, and we essentially use steam sterilization to denature the virus so that it is no longer viable. And then it gets packaged up as a category B regulated medical waste and sent for incineration. So it really is to decrease any risk to the downstream workers who would be receiving that waste from our facility.
0: Let's talk about Ebola. As of this interview, the Trump administration said it plans to send Americans exposed to Ebola to Kenya rather than bringing them back to one of our facilities here. Have you heard anything about this?
2: Yeah, so we have been tracking that. So the current strategy to potentially move American citizens who have been exposed to Ebola to Kenya for monitoring and observation is going to require a lot of different strategies to make it successful. So I think it's still in the beginning stages of planning. It's interesting because I would also note that at this time, the United States is more prepared than it has ever been, has the highest capacity that it's ever had to be able to provide care for individuals within the National Special Pathogen System.
0: So you have room for them. You could handle both these hantavirus exposed patients and Ebola exposed patients if you needed to?
2: I would say yes, with a caveat. So we could, in theory, provide quarantine care for two different pathogens simultaneously without any cross contamination, so to speak. I think for the definitive care piece where people become sick, that's really where we would need to use the National Special Pathogen System. So those 13 regional emerging special pathogen treatment centers. So if folks were here in the quarantine unit and needed biocontainment care, we would be wanting to move those individuals out to the other regional treatment centers so that they could have ready access to those critical care services.
0: Hmm. A note that the U.S. plan to send Ebola patients to Kenya is now being challenged in Kenyan courts. Angie, it seems like a busy time for you all right now. What happens when you're not busy? Are you prepping?
2: So that's a great question. So our team maintains a constant state of readiness. And so we're required through our contracts to be able to activate our unit within 8 hours or less. And so we train our team on a quarterly basis. We have over 100 people who voluntarily apply to be on our biocontainment unit, quarantine unit teams, and they come in for training every 3 months. And then we also participate in assessment and preparedness measures for other hospitals across HHS Region 7, which is Nebraska, Kansas, Iowa, and Missouri. And so we collaborate with the health departments on exercises, and we'll do protocol review if people reach out and say, here's what we're thinking for a response plan. What guidance do you have? So we spend a lot of time in our region doing additional preparedness work, which is extremely important because the World Cup is coming and we have games in Kansas City starting June 16th. And so we've been working on that for about a year, making sure that if there's any infectious disease risk, whether intentional or natural, that we're prepared to support not just our own team, but the rest of the region.
0: Intentional or natural. That's heavy.
2: It is, yeah. And I think it's, you know, there is a difference in the way that you respond to those types of threats. And so making sure that people have at the forefront of their mind, what does this mean for me? What does it mean for my team? What does it change in the way that we respond? Unfortunately, we do have to look at all of those risk factors when we're preparing for events like this.
0: Yeah, bioterrorism. I mean, Angie, what calls you to do this kind of work? I mean, healthcare seems stressful generally, but this seems, you know, really high stakes.
2: Yeah. So, you know, I joined our team in 2009. Our unit has been open since 2005. And I really have to give a lot of credit to Dr. Phil Smith, who was the founder of our special pathogen program here at Nebraska. And the way that he led our team and the way that he inspired people was really saying, you know, there was a monkeypox case well before Mpox came in 2022, a small child who got infected from an animal, and the healthcare workers refused to take care of them because they were scared. And there was a very small group of people who stood up and provided that care. And after 9/11, and we had access to additional funding for improving the U.S. capability to respond to intentional threats, he really framed it as there is no person in the United States who should be treated in a way that we are afraid to give them appropriate care and they suffer an adverse outcome. And so for our team, for me, to be able to have the knowledge and the skills and the ability to provide that care hands-on, frontline, but then also to help others be prepared to provide that care, just really is satisfying and fulfilling. And it, you know, it really is a small group of individuals who want to be in the response world because it's unpredictable and it does require a high degree of training and attention to detail. But I feel like for me, I've always been motivated by being able to do things that other people either can't or don't want to do, and then expanding the field so that we have more people to follow behind us.
0: It sounds like a calling.
2: Yeah. I'm fortunate that I have been able to find where I really feel like I can make the most difference while I'm here.
0: You know, obviously people, like you're saying, get scared of deadly diseases. What do the people in Omaha make of this center?
2: So it's interesting. We've done a lot of work since 2005 to build trust and establish relationships with our local community. And, you know, throughout Ebola, COVID, Mpox, we responded to Lassa fever in Iowa. And now this response, our local community has shown an outpouring of support. So on multiple times a week, we get a reach out from a local business or a local group asking, you know, what can we do to support you? What can we do to support the guests? We've had sponsored meals. Actually today, Omaha Steaks is here. They're grilling in the parking lot, putting together lunches for the guests and the staff to make sure that they get, you know, the Nebraska nice experience, I guess you could say. And we've had businesses put together care packages that they've, you know, donated books and local artisan soaps and just a wide variety of products that are unique to Omaha and to Nebraska. And so I think in our immediate Omaha metro area, we have a high degree of support because they know what our capabilities are. I think that's in juxtaposition to what we're seeing on some of the national front where people are asking, you know, why are we bringing people to the middle of the United States? Why Nebraska? You know, what is the thinking behind this type of a strategy? And so being able to reassure people that, you know, our team does train for this, we are ready to be able to provide care, that we have all of the measures in place to make sure that we are not posing additional risk to our community, to our state, to our healthcare personnel. I think being able to demonstrate that and be able to stand behind those words with our team makes the public trust what we're saying.
0: Angie Vasha is the Director of Emergency Preparedness and Special Pathogens Programs at Nebraska Medicine. Angie, thanks for talking to us today.
2: Yeah, thank you, Flora. I appreciate the time. Good to be on your show.
0: Thank you for coming on. Coming up after the break, a sneak peek into the Vatican's Pontifical Academy of Sciences, aka the Pope-appointed Science Committee. Don't go away. 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
0: 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I'm Flora Lichtman.
12: Dear brothers and sisters, I want to thank all of you for being here today, for your interest. I sincerely thank
0: On Monday, Pope Leo presented his encyclical, an open letter from the Church on AI. The 40,000-plus word document covers a lot of terrain, from screen time to resource extraction to job loss. But the core message is summed up in the title, Magnifica Humanitas, on safeguarding the human person in the time of artificial intelligence.
12: Artificial intelligence needs to be disarmed. The word is strong, I know, but deliberately chosen because this moment needs words capable of attracting attention, awakening consciences, and indicating paths forward for humanity.
0: How did the Pope arrive at these views? You know, there's thousands of years of doctrine, but in addition, there's a group of scientists who convene and present to the Holy Father, the Pontifical Academy of Sciences, which has roots going back 400 years. Today, we're talking to a member of the Pontifical Academy of Social Sciences who has led conferences on AI for the Church. We'll hear about this encyclical and the role of these committees. Dr. Marcelo Suarez Orozco is an anthropologist and chancellor at the University of Massachusetts Boston. Marcelo, welcome to Science Friday.
13: Thanks, Flora, for having me.
0: Thanks for being here. So Pope Leo seems to be telling us in this encyclical that we are at a crossroads, that AI could be like the Tower of Babel, a sort of sign of humanity's arrogance. Can you walk us through this idea?
13: Yes. I want to start by saying this is a magnificent document. The metaphoric order, the Tower of Babel. The idea of disarming a technology in the service of humanity. So I think it's an act of courage to put himself at the center of a debate where so much is unknown, so much magical thinking saturates. And I think that what you really should think about, Flora, is this was such an American way of introducing an encyclical. The popes write this, and they let the others do the work. This is a hands-on, very pragmatic, and this is a uniquely American story. It's a story of our Pope from Chicago. I think the way the Holy Father rolled out the encyclical was uniquely American. He did it personally.
0: Do you mean because of one of the co-founders of Anthropic, Christopher Ola, was there?
13: One issue is that he had a number of personalities very, very carefully chosen. Of course, among them, the co-founder of Anthropic, a company that is at the global epicenter of a debate about the futures of artificial intelligence.
0: I wanted to ask you about that because, you know, the encyclical is wary of AI. And so it was surprising to see one of the co-founders of Anthropic, Christopher Ola, there. He even got to talk.
14: The machinery that makes this possible is the work of math and programming and science. But what character we choose, how it interacts with the world, how it ought to interact with the world, these are more clearly questions for the humanities, for religion, for philosophy, for society at large.
0: I found it perplexing. Like, is it that these companies are so powerful now that even the Vatican, which is, you know, one of the few institutions that is more powerful than tech companies, feels like they have to be in the room with tech executives?
13: Flora, I think this telecasts a claim that in previous moments when momentous encyclicals were released, the issues were often issues that came under the general responsibilities of the state, of the nation state, of governments. I think that what this is highlighting, the fact that now it's in the hands of private companies that are building, engineering a future in which we're all going to be actors.
0: And this acknowledges that directly.
13: Very yes. directly, by having yes. the co-founder of one of the major AI companies, he's telling the world, take notice. Take notice.
0: Yes.
13: I think the concern the Holy Father has here is when the human hand, the heart, our socio-emotional architectures are no longer in the driver's seat, please proceed with caution.
0: Mm. You are an anthropologist, so the magnificence of humanity seems like it must be up your personal alley. How did that get filtered through any of your work?
13: Flora, I don't get to lobby and in that sense. The work of the academies is work that responds to the concerns, to the interests of the Holy Father. It's very, very important to highlight that this encyclical is deeply, deeply rooted in the history of the social doctrine of the church. That's the most anthropological of all the the encyclicals, maybe. And that is, of course, by his namesake, Pope Leo XIII, who wrote during this in the Industrial Revolution on the need to protect workers, their dignity and their rights. It is a plea to protect human dignity, and as such, it joins a very, very significant global conversation that has been focused too much on the technological side of the equation, not enough on the human side of the equation.
0: I understand that you have led conversations at the Academy about AI. We know AI is contentious. You have scientists from all over the world. Do those conversations get heated? What's that discussion like?
13: Yes, you know, I would say that there were three conceptual domains at the heart of AI where most of the passionate, let's call them, exchanges unfolded. First, what will augment human capabilities, make us all better off, and what will make us redundant, replace us? I think as importantly here was the issue of the unfolding of these technologies into systems in industry, in governance, into education, and that is entirely under-theorized. I think we live in a moment, Flora, of two tensions, a kind of a techno-effervescence that just is everywhere in Silicon Valley. It's a place of the world I know very well. I spent time at Stanford. I spent many years at Berkeley. So this is a world I understand.
0: Techno-effervescence is my favorite way of describing it.
13: And,
0: yes, we do.
13: And
0: yes,
13: it's techno-panic. I mean, if you do just basic surveys, folk are extraordinarily concerned. So this dialectic between techno-effervescence and techno-panic needs to be resolved to get into a techno-coexistence in the service of humanity. Science will benefit enormously from AI. We had at one of the summits one of the leading vaccinologists in the world talk about how the development of vaccines, the development of medical breakthroughs is being enhanced dramatically. But there's also a dark side, a side that dehumanizes us, a side that makes us tools, clocks in a machinery without a heart.
0: Marcelo, can you take us behind the scenes a bit? What is this gig like?
13: Well, I've been involved in various capacities with the Academy for about two decades now. And it's a scholarly, it's a scientific Academy. Its origins really go back to Galileo. It was Galileo's Academy. And it is entirely secular in that our colleagues come from all faiths, all religions, all nationalities, all disciplines.
0: How are members selected? I mean, is there a pontifical type? Do you have to be a little bit soulful, if not spiritual?
13: No, not at all. Many of my colleagues are not Catholics. No, all religions, all nationalities, entirely secular. So you're nominated. It takes a long, long, long time. I mean, the main work I did for Francis way, way back over the last beginning, before Francis actually, was on immigration and on refugee flows. That's my area of expertise. My wife is an academic. Together we founded the Harvard Immigration Projects. That's how they became interested in our work. I just got a call one day from a cardinal and a bishop in the church saying, "Hey, Marcelo, we understand you're a scholar of immigration. Can we come and see you?" And we were doing the largest study of its kind in our country. And I said, "Of course, come." I'm nominally Catholic. I'm Argentine, so I'm culturally Catholic. It's just in the air
0: yes.
13: as you walk about the streets of Buenos Aires with a Malbec and with the stakes. It's the Catholicism is there. And then one day I got an email from Pope Francis. I thought it was a joke.
0: Stop. No.
13: Yes. You just get an email from Pope Francis saying you have been elected and I have appointed you a member of the council, which is kind of the executive.
0: Like PopeFrancis@gmail.com?
13: Something just, like that. It's .va for Vatican.
0: I mean, do you get to interface with the Holy Father? Like, how do you send a memo? How does he engage with your ideas?
13: Yeah. So the Holy Father would attend our gatherings. Francis attended multiple times and he comes with us. He makes his own reflections. Sometimes he asks questions. Sometimes there are side chats with the Holy Father. My very, very last encounter with Pope Francis was at his home in the Domus Santa Marta. We had gathered for a very significant summit on building resilience, for climate change, for AI, for all these major developments facing humanity. And we had a very informal exchange. I'm Argentine, the Holy Father. Pope Francis was Argentine. Of course, if you're Argentine, you talk about soccer. Big mistake to debate the Holy Father on soccer, which I did. He's always right and you're always wrong. And then he very lovingly, but very firmly, is referring to the work of building resilience. He said in his Argentine-accented Spanish, "Marcelo, adelante, siempre adelante." That's Saint Ignatius, that's forward. We have to move forward.
0: I love that so much. Bring me into the room in one of these meetings. Like, what does it look like? Are they at the Vatican? Is the catering good?
13: So the meetings are at the historic Casina Pio Quattro, which was a summer palace for the popes. Between us, it's the most beautiful building in the Vatican. In the back, we have Francis's turtles that come out at noon and sunbathe under the beautiful Roman skies. They're entirely scholarly gatherings. They're very global. Imagine a workshop at the University of Massachusetts, Boston, or at UCLA, or at Harvard. These are universities.
0: This is sounding less exotic by the minute.
13: And it's entirely the free exchange of ideas. And everyone understands the weight of an academy that began really in the 1600s that has been a very powerful instrument for the popes to reflect upon matters of scholarly and scientific interest. To give you a sense, at any moment, there are over 50 Nobel laureates who are members of the Academy. And again, the academicians that get selected are folk of enormous renown. And when you achieve enormous renown, you come to understand the fragility. Mm. We live in the age of fragility. We live in the age of uncertainty, and we live in the age of vertigo. And I think all the academicians live in that trinity, fragility, uncertainty, vertigo. Just things are, and AI is at the heart of the vertigo piece. The human systems are not very well adapted to the kinds of by-the-minute changes that AI represents.
0: I want to call back to something you mentioned earlier about this coexistence of techno-effervescence right now and techno-panic. How do you see the role of the church versus the role of science in resolving that tension?
13: Yeah. So that's a wonderful question. It really goes into the heart of the purpose of the academies. The academy's motto is faith and reason. Science and faith are distinct domains. Our domain is the domain of scholarship and of science, always guided by these fundamental tenets that are at the heart of the social doctrine of the church. By the way, this encyclical, the encyclical Magnifica Humanitas, is, I think, my opinion, the most brilliant synthesis of the social doctrine of the church ever written. It highlights our obligations as members of the human family to each other, to nature, to future generations.
0: Pope Leo said something exactly about this. Let's hear it.
12: We do not possess the technical answers, nor do we seek to displace those with expertise. But we bring a wisdom concerning the human that our present time desperately needs.
13: Amen.
0: Marcelo, thank you for taking the time to talk to us today.
13: Welcome, Flora.
0: I really appreciate it. That was great. Dr. Marcelo Suarez Orozco is an anthropologist and chancellor at the University of Massachusetts, Boston. After the break, tracking wildlife, including recreating Lewis and Clark's expedition with camera traps and modern tech. Don't go away. 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
0: This is Science Friday. I'm Flora Lichtman. In the early 1800s, Lewis and Clark loaded up their camping gear and journals and headed west to the Pacific, recording what they saw along the way. The expedition, partly about natural history, partly about future colonization, returned with a record of biodiversity in the early 1800s in the now United States. 200 and some years later, a new expedition is headed west to find out how wildlife populations have changed over the centuries. Dr. Roland Kays and his team are traveling the same route using camera traps and enlisting local scientists to document the wildlife along the way. Roland Kays is the head of the Biodiversity Lab at the North Carolina Museum of Natural Sciences, and he's on the line to give us an update about his trip and what they're finding. Hey, Roland, welcome to Science Friday.
20: Hey, great. Thanks for having me.
0: Where are we finding you today?
20: Right now, I'm basically in a van down by the river. We're on the Missouri River, which is most of the route that we're following. We're presently at a dam, Fort Peck Dam in Montana.
0: What are the days like? What are you doing all day?
20: Well, we are driving and kayaking along the Missouri River. So we're hitting some of the more significant, more interesting, more beautiful parts of the river in canoes and kayaks. And otherwise, we're driving. And we're obviously looking for wildlife ourselves, but we're also collaborating with a team of scientists, over 100 scientists across the country who are running camera traps. And these cameras let us document in a systematic way what animals are living all along the route today.
0: What are the big questions that you're trying to answer?
20: Well, the big question is how is wildlife doing today? And then comparing that against what Lewis and Clark observed. So they were meticulously writing down in their journals all the animals that they saw, many of which they were, you know, shooting and eating along their route. We're not shooting and eating any animals, but we are getting them on camera, and we're able to compare, you know, how wildlife has changed really over the 250 years, right? We're up to our country's 250th birthday. And so this is kind of a long-term reflection of the state of wildlife.
0: What about the science of this? Is it scientifically meaningful if you happen to see the same animals that Lewis and Clark did 200 years ago?
20: Well, sure. So we're not the first ones to look at wildlife in North America since Lewis and Clark, right? There's a long, rich history of that. So what we're doing is using this as a time point to get a really good systematic survey across this region with the camera traps. And so that's one that we can use to compare from one region to another and from one year to another, you know, in recent time with camera traps. Lewis and Clark didn't have camera traps. So, you know, the comparison with what they saw it isn't going to be, you know, super statistically robust, but there are some big obvious patterns that we can see, you know, not only from the Lewis and Clark time point to today, but, you know, over the last few decades, the last few centuries. And so we're really trying to tell some of those stories of how the wildlife's doing in our country and what have we done to help them and what have we done to hurt them? And what can we do sort of moving forward to maintain sustainable, healthy wildlife populations?
0: What are you seeing so far? I mean, have you seen anything unexpected? Have there been surprises?
20: Well, so a lot of, you know, when you look at the big arc of wildlife, a lot of what we see today is good news. A lot of the animals that we see today are doing way better than they were 100 years ago. You know, we started in Pittsburgh, where Lewis started his journey. And by the time he was leaving Pittsburgh, a lot of the big animals had already been shot out. And, you know, he observed flocks of passenger pigeon, and not that long afterwards, those birds were shot out and they went extinct. He didn't even observe sandhill crane there. But when we visited a wildlife friendly farm north of Pittsburgh, we saw sandhill cranes every day. There were deer all over the place. The turkey were super abundant. And, you know, the reason this happened is because we invented things like protected areas, right? There didn't used to be protected areas. We invented hunting regulations like bag limits and seasons. There didn't used to be those. And we did it at just the nick of time because, you know, we almost lost the American bison. We almost lost the black-footed ferret. There were a lot of species, even the bald eagle. We saw 15 bald eagles in one day on the Missouri River. And, you know, that's a species that almost went to
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1: Dire for wildlife, but the picture that you're painting is more complicated.
2: It's more complicated. And there are, you know, so that's kind of the more recent stories, right? And we're seeing some of that as well. We just drove through western North Dakota, where there's just oil infrastructure everywhere. And that's definitely hurting the wildlife, right? The populations are not able to live in that area that has so many oil rigs all over the place, so many roads, no habitat. You know, we're moving next to the American Prairie Reserve, which, you know, we have almost no American prairie left because so much of it has been converted to farmland and ranch land. And trying to find a way to have room for bison, for example, our national mammal, is still a big challenge. So what we saw 100 years ago were challenges of too much hunting, overuse, unsustainable use. What we're seeing now is less that, because we've learned how to manage that, and our society has agreed to follow these rules and find sustainable use of wildlife. Somehow we stopped the destruction and we put a pause on it, and we invested public money in research to invent wildlife management. We invested public money in protecting areas, parks, national forests. You know, those are things that we really created in America in the early 1900s and mid 1900s. And that has allowed a lot of populations to come back to where they're much better today. What we're running into now are problems of crowded planet, where, you know, can we have oil infrastructure? Can we have food production and still share the landscape with wildlife? So those are the challenges that we're looking at moving forward.
1: Are there any sort of big red flags for you, like animals in danger that really need our attention urgently that are not on people's radar?
2: Yeah. So along the way, we're visiting with local experts who know what's going on the ground better. And we just visited with Dr. Amanda Cheeseman at South Dakota State University. And she was telling us more about prairie dogs, which it turns out have lost like 90-some% of their range and are still being exterminated on public lands with public funds, which is just crazy to me that this native animal that, you know, what do they do that's so bad? They eat grass. And so people are concerned about the competition with cattle. We've got plenty of cattle. Like, let's make room for these prairie dogs. And, you know, Amanda said, I think prairie dogs need a new PR team. And so we're trying to get in touch with the Capybara PR team because they seem to be doing great. And we want to get them on the prairie dogs.
1: You need some memes, you know?
2: Yeah, right, right.
1: You need a prairie dog sitting under, like, you know, in a hot spring, relaxing.
2: You know, they might like the hot springs. I think you're hired for the PR team. We'll round up
1: that's
2: the prairie dogs.
1: That's maybe the only job that's possibly better than the job I currently have. It's the prairie dog PR team. Okay, best field moment so far.
2: Okay, so we've been doing these paddles along the river, you know, some of the important places. And we're paddling up the Missouri River at the mouth near St. Louis. And all of a sudden, this bald eagle starts swooping down on the river. So we're like, oh, wait, he's trying to get something. And he swooped twice and he didn't get it. And we're trying to see what was he going after. And, you know, we're paddling upstream and the water's coming downstream. And we realized it was a baby duckling that was getting attacked by this bald eagle. And this baby duckling literally jumped into our boat for protection from this bald eagle. So that was pretty incredible. I've never experienced anything like that before. So we brought the duckling back over to the shore. The bald eagle kind of got scared away by our boats. And so the duckling survived the moment. But that was one certainly incredible moment we had.
1: You know, this is a very human powered approach to this question. But you're also an author on the science paper just out that takes a very different approach to tracking wildlife. Can you tell us a little bit about it?
2: Well, yeah. So we're using tracking data on animals, which tells us incredible detail about where they're going. This technology has gotten so much better over the last decade that we can really see how they're moving around. And in this case, we're able to pair it up with tracking data on humans, which has not been really widely available, to really look at the details and the impact.
1: Unless you're big tech. But anyway, go ahead. Keep please.
2: Right.
1: Keep going.
2: Well, right. No, so it is available, right? But you've got to spend tons of money on it if you actually are going to get it. Like, advertising companies will get it and use it. And so this was one of the first times that we've been able to combine those two data sets together and look at, you know, how wildlife are

0: disturbed by people on the landscape. This comes back to sort of some of the crowded planet problems of, can we find ways for humans and animals to share space together? And, you know, sometimes animals can figure it out. Sometimes animals can adjust and habituate, but some animals and some animals in some places cannot. And so understanding where are animals still really freaked out by humans and how can we manage that for their long-term conservation is really important.
1: How can people follow your trip?
0: Yeah, so my website, rolandkays.com, and we're also making videos, and so we'll be putting that out on my YouTube channel, Wild Animals.
1: Roland Kays is the head of the Biodiversity Lab at the North Carolina Museum of Natural Sciences. Happy trails, Roland.
0: Awesome. Thank you very much.
1: Thank you. Up next, we're going to dig into that new study. A man in a van is one way to check in on wildlife, but there are other methods if you don't want to leave your climate-controlled office. My next guest is here to tell us more about her new study using big data sets from cell phones, cars, and GPS collars to track human-animal interactions. Dr. Ruth Oliver is an ecologist at the Bren School of Environmental Science and Management at UC Santa Barbara. Ruth, thanks for being here.
2: Hi, thanks, Laura. I'm thrilled to be here.
1: We're very glad to have you. So tell me, what was the question you were trying to answer with this study?
2: You know, our broadest question is, how do humans impact wildlife? And, you know, humans are a complicated species and we impact animals in various different ways. And so we were really interested in disentangling how we change habitats through modification versus our actual direct physical presence in those landscapes.
1: Right. So often we look at how we've changed landscapes, like our buildings or our bulldozers and how those affect animals. And you are trying to look at whether people are there or not.
2: Exactly. So there's a lot of great ecological theory. Like, we know this. We know that we impact wildlife. And there's all these great theories about how that might happen. Animals might fear us because they think we're predators, or they might be attracted to us because we leave out garbage that they might want to exploit for food. But we actually haven't been able to quantify those impacts on a large scale because we haven't, surprisingly, had the data on where humans are.
1: Yeah, this is what I want to talk about. I want to talk about how you did your study. So you used cell phone records and data from cars to see where humans are.
2: Yeah, so we were using anonymized aggregated cell phone device counts. So we're able to look at, over space and time, a sort of relative proportion of how many people are physically present on the landscape.
1: Do you feel like this data is underused? You know, for science, obviously, it's used for selling me things and tracking my body. But do you feel like it's underused for science?
2: I do. It was really surprising to me when we got into this study where, you know, I study wildlife. We have lots of information on where animals are, but how hard it was to get information on where humans are. And it's not that it doesn't exist, right? Because many of us are carrying mobile devices most of the time. But yeah, you're right. It's being used to sell us things. And it largely is not readily available for research applications.
1: What about animals? Do we have a lot of data on the movement of animals that you can use?
2: Yeah, we do. That's what's really, we're at this really exciting moment where we're able to put tracking devices on animals that can collect really detailed information on their movements. And there's so much power in that because we're able to understand how they respond in real time and adjust their behaviors and how they use habitats that can help us understand the mechanisms by which they get into trouble and eventually lead to population declines.
1: What were some of the findings? I mean, did any of the animal responses surprise you?
2: I think the most striking thing from our paper is, yes, human presence has a large impact on a large proportion of the species we studied. But what was really interesting from our results were that, in general, animals responded more strongly to humans in less developed areas. And this maybe isn't totally surprising because it may be that those animals are less habituated to being around humans. But what it really means is that the way that we've been approaching this in the past, just looking at habitat modification, is not enough to understand our impacts as a whole.
1: Okay, so animals responded more strongly in less developed areas. Give me an example.
2: Yeah. So for example, we see that cougars shrink the amount of space that they use as the density of humans goes up, as more humans are present on the landscape, but they shrink it by even more when they're in a less developed area than a more developed area.
1: Yeah, that's really interesting. So it's like we have a bigger impact when we're not frequently around.
2: Mm-hmm. Yeah, exactly. An interesting exception to that were gray wolves, who actually expanded the amount of area that they used, and again, expanded it even more in rural areas. And, you know, we don't know totally why that is, but gray wolves have this really long history of persecution in North America. And so it could be that they're especially sensitive to humans and are having to cover even more ground to accomplish their sort of daily activities to avoid us.
1: I feel like these stories are always, though, like, humans are taking up all the room and animals have to adapt. I mean, does this study suggest ways we might think about coexisting with animals better?
2: Absolutely. I think one of the things that we're most excited about from the study is that it gives us optimism that there are other conservation interventions that we could make that could help wildlife. You know, we've seen these big patterns of species going into decline, but we actually don't totally understand why. And our study is going down into this much more granular level at looking at how individual animals respond to various human activities. And what we're really interested in is linking those two things so that we can understand the processes by which species go into decline. So we're really excited that our results might show that there's more nuanced, smarter policies that we could take that could help us share space. So thinking smartly about where and when we give animals space.
1: Dr. Ruth Oliver is an ecologist at UC Santa Barbara. She and her co-author Scott Yanko at the Smithsonian have a paper out in Science on this. Speaking of wildlife, a few weeks back, we talked about giant rodents who remake the landscape. Beavers, of course, and we spent time on the fact that they're herbivores. But one of you called with a slight correction.
3: Hi, this is Ken in Fairbanks, Alaska, enjoying the comments about beavers. But I have to tell you that indeed they are indeed dominantly vegetarians. But I have seen beavers eating mainly the brain out of carcass. Salmon carcasses when I've been on river trips. So they seem to really enjoy the brains of salmon carcasses, although I certainly agree. I'm not worried about a beaver attacking me. And yes, boy, can they move lumber like you wouldn't believe. Thanks a lot. Bye-bye.
1: Brain-eating beavers. Happy Friday. That's about all the time we have for the show. BJ Lederman composed our theme music. 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I'm Flora Lichtman.
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1: Can the shingles vaccine reduce your chances of developing dementia? I'm Flora Lichtman, and this is Science Friday. Researchers are beginning to unravel some surprising unintended health benefits of vaccination. A look at the link between vaccines and improvements in cardiovascular health and decreased risk of dementia. Plus, astronomers go cloud gazing on a gas giant some 700 light years away. And counting the insects above us.
14: 100 trillion insects on a warm, nice summer day, you know, the kind of day that you're out yourself because it's nice and it's good conditions. 100 trillion insects above the U.S.
1: Plus, why a pharmaceutical chemist took on a reptile as a patient.
15: The only known way to kill the parasite before we got engaged was boiling it in water, which is not a good medicine.
1: Don't go away.
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17: news in Washington. I'm Windsor Johnston. President Trump says he'll make a final determination on Iran. The administration says it's close to an agreement with Tehran that could extend the current ceasefire for 60 days and reopen the Strait of Hormuz. Negotiators appear to be making progress, but major questions remain about Iran's nuclear program. Trita Parsi, an expert on U.S.-Iran relations, says there are signs of a possible deal.
18: The U.S. side wants to have the complete Iranian stockpile of highly enriched uranium to be shipped out of the country and destroyed. In the past, the Iranians have agreed to ship out up to 98% of it, but they've kept a portion of it on their own soil. The U.S. wants to go to 100%. The Iranians have resisted, but there seems to be a pathway for a compromise on that issue.
17: Iran has not publicly signed on to any agreement. The two sides have exchanged fire in recent days, with President Trump threatening to return to a full-scale war. A judge in Kenya has temporarily suspended the setup of an Ebola quarantine facility. From Nairobi, Michael Koloki reports the U.S. has a role in the proposed center.
19: In an order issued late Thursday, Kenya's High Court said that the country was not allowed to admit anyone exposed to or infected by Ebola under an agreement between Kenya and the U.S. for the establishment of a quarantine facility locally. The court was responding to a case brought before it by the rights group, the Katiba Institute, challenging the setup of the quarantine site. The White House had earlier said the U.S. was setting up a facility in Kenya where Americans who had been exposed to Ebola would be quarantined, adding that those exhibiting symptoms of the disease would be moved to a third country. The Kenya High Court said its order suspending plans for the quarantine facility will remain in force until the case before it is finalized. For NPR News, I'm Michael Kaluki in Nairobi.
17: Protests at an ICE detention center in Newark, New Jersey, have stretched into a seventh day. Bruce Kahnweiser reports the demonstrations have at times turned violent.
20: Protesters and ICE agents have clashed periodically at Delaney Hall over the past week. Videos and images from local media show demonstrators have attempted to physically block vehicles from leaving the facility. ICE agents have responded to the blockades with pepper spray and physical force. There are reports that hundreds of detainees are on a hunger and labor strike protesting the conditions inside the facility. Democratic representatives that toured Delaney Hall this week said detainees had been given food that had maggots in it. The New Jersey Department of Health sought to inspect the facility but was denied full access. Governor Mikey Sherrill said denying access raises questions about what ICE is trying to hide. For NPR News, I'm Bruce Kahnweiser.
17: On Wall Street, the Dow was up 294 points, the Nasdaq up 26. This is NPR News. Anthropic is now Silicon Valley's most valuable AI company, surpassing OpenAI's ChatGPT. NPR's John Ruich reports.
0: Anthropic just raised $65 billion in fresh funding from investors to develop and deploy its AI models. And the company says that means it's worth $965 billion. That figure is more than double its stated value after a funding round in February. It also makes it bigger than OpenAI, the maker of ChatGPT, which at the end of March said it had a valuation of $852 billion. Anthropic has been in the headlines recently after a clash with the Trump administration over how its AI models can be used by the military. It also said in April it decided not to release a new model called Claude Mythos due to concerns that it could help hackers find software vulnerabilities. But the Claude models it has on the market have been extremely popular. It says the new investment will partly help expand computing power to meet growing demand. John Ruwitch, NPR News.
17: A federal judge is allowing President Trump's election executive order to remain in effect for now. The order would create a nationwide voter list and limit voting by mail. The judge rejected a request from Democrats and voting rights groups to temporarily block the measure while a legal challenge plays out. The plaintiffs in the case argue the order exceeds presidential authority over elections. Stocks continue to trade higher at this hour on Wall Street. The Dow up 318 points, the S&P up 13. 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
22: 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Let's sip some delicious coffee in one of Chattanooga's most unique spaces and talk about how you can get involved with this community. There is plenty of parking right out back at Shredder's Lair, Thursday, June 18th. We will see you there.
1: Later in the hour, a look at the possible unintended benefits of vaccines, beyond just protecting you from the flu or shingles, and the 100 trillion insects buzzing above our heads. But first, there are a lot of drivers of extinction: habitat destruction, pollution, climate change, invasive species. But a consequence of almost all these giant problems is the spread of disease. Right under our noses, many plant and animal species are facing their own little pandemics. Is there something chemists could do to help? My next guest thinks so. Dr. Tim Cernak is a chemist at the University of Michigan. He's been developing drugs for people for 20 years, but more recently, his patient roster has started to include sea turtles and frogs and giant reptiles. We'll hear why he's making drugs for wildlife and why he thinks more chemists should get in on this. Tim, welcome to Science Friday.
23: Thanks, Laura.
1: It sounds like you're a man on a mission. Can you sum up the mission?
23: Yeah, can we use chemistry to improve ecosystem health? I've had the luxury, I guess, of working in human health for so long, and the science is so much fun, right? You're looking at atoms and bonds, and you're like buried inside the active site of a protein, imagining a chemical.
1: Spoken like a true chemist.
23: You know,
1: that's
23: a chemist, sure.
1: Idea of fun.
23: I it was important to me to get quickly to atoms and bonds in this podcast because for all my chemists out there, we just love to draw chemical structures, right? I could be at the chalkboard drawing hexagons all day long. I love it. But, you know, just looking around at ecosystems and seeing what's going on in the planet right now, it was hard to just continually look away. And then as soon as you start to learn about wildlife diseases and that the patient populations in some instances are like the last glimmer of their species, like, There are animals that there are just a couple hundred of left on this planet, and what's driving their extinction is disease. Tasmanian devils are about to go out because of cancer. It's crazy. You know, I mean, Tasmanian devil, remember from like Looney Tunes, the guy's like spinning around, and that species is like on the brink of extinction right now because of cancer. It's crazy. So it just seems
1: like.
23: And
1: you were like, I can do something about this.
23: Yeah, I hope so. In large part, these diseases are ones that we understand really well, cancer, for example, or infectious diseases. And, you know, there are some cancers that we can make medicines for quite quickly today. I mean, COVID hit, right? And 18 months later, we had a drug. So I think that these technologies that have been bubbling up for drug discovery, of course, AI, you know, has accelerated things, got me thinking like, well, what if there was disease in a turtle or a tree or a butterfly? Like, could we do anything about that situation? Could we prevent the extinction of this creature?
1: So I want to talk about where you think you could have the biggest impact. Do you have a white whale of wildlife diseases?
23: So the one that we spend a lot of attention on is chytrid. This is a fungal disease that's driving the extinction of frogs across the globe. It's a global event. It's been described by many as the biggest pandemic on our planet. It's not known to impact mammals in any way. So you hear less about it, right? But you can kill this fungus with some of our broad spectrum antifungal agents. The problem that I have is that the dosing window is really narrow for those broad spectrum agents. And so there's plenty of studies that show that frogs have been overdosed to death with this, you know, old school antifungal. The other challenge is that it's an immunosuppressant. And so you treat the frogs, but then there's a hypothesis that when they get back out into the wild after having been treated with this drug, they are more susceptible to the disease. So, you know, as someone with a background in pharmacy, I'm like, well, could we find a different option here that doesn't have these design flaws, because it was never designed for frogs, right? Could we put something together that really had frogs in mind as the patient in the beginning, and maybe come up with a better option for them that's less toxic and easier to apply? And so, and then in terms of how do you apply it? So the way that this happens typically in local environments, the frogs will be collected, put in a bath outside of the pond, and then re-released into the pond. Or oftentimes a zoo will have a conservation mission where they are involved in captive breeding of some of the most endangered frogs on the planet. And then they're engaged in reintroducing them to their native environments where they haven't been seen in a long time. And then oftentimes they're trying to manage this fungal disease while they're doing that work.
1: I heard about your patient, Pebbles. Tell me more.
23: Oh, Pebbles. Yeah, Pebbles is like a mascot for our lab. She's incredible. So she's a Gila monster. She's housed at the Creature Conservancy, which is a wildlife rescue center here in Ann Arbor, Michigan. And, you know, the saliva of the Gila monster is where we got these modern weight loss drugs. I'm anticipating
1: the GLP-1s.
23: Yeah, the GLP-1s, right? So the first GLP, like, you know, now we're on like generation 4 of these medicines that's coming out. But gen 1 was straight up Gila monster spit or a single peptide that comes from Gila monster spit. So crazy, right? That like, okay, like here's this creature.
1: Here's a giant reptile just spit in a tube and... Yeah, a medicine comes out. Yeah.
23: and treat diabetes, right? I mean, initially diabetes and then we learned about the weight loss aspect of it. I mean, you could have predicted this, maybe. Gila monsters hardly eat. Like they can survive by eating 4 meals a year. So like if you had have known that, you could be like, "Oh, I bet we could make a weight loss drug off of their spit." But it turns out there's like a type of scientist that just goes out into the wild and like decided that they would screen Gila monster spit against diabetes. Like, wow, this works really, really well. So Pebbles, back to Pebbles, the Gila monster, is a local Gila monster here in Ann Arbor that was infected with a parasite and was slated for euthanasia. The zoo has a lot of endangered reptiles and this parasite that Pebbles the Gila monster had is infectious. And so, you know, it kind of was putting their whole collection of endangered reptiles at risk. And so they're like, there's no treatment for this disease. You can't even kill this parasite with bleach. Like the only known way to kill the parasite before we got engaged was boiling it in water, which is not a good medicine. And, we hopped in and, we used our drug hunting hats, and found, we found a treatment for pebbles, and we worked with the Creature Conservancy. They formulated it up. We were really nervous. Remember I said that Gila monsters hardly eat anything? The planned dose was 7 doses of a pill called peromomycin over 14 days. We're like, how are we going to get her to eat over 14 days? I mean, they tried the first 2 doses in little pinky mice. So, and then she didn't like the mice, but then they formulated it in baby quail.
1: Wow.
23: I'm sorry, listeners. Yeah. But anyways,
1: did Pebbles survive? Did you cure her?
23: Pebbles has been in full remission for a year now. She regained all the weight she lost and has really beautiful colors now. And yeah, she's good.
1: Besides Pebbles, can you give me one more example of wildlife where you have intervened?
23: Sure. So, I mean, avian flu is a major area of research for us. We're identifying those mutant strains of avian flu that are wiping out wildlife populations and trying to design drugs specifically tailored to that situation. Sea turtles are an area of much excitement for us. We are screening cancer drugs and even attempting to develop new ones that would be specifically designed for sea turtles. Because, you know, this is a major disease driving sea turtle stranding in the U.S. right now. They get tumors all over their body, and they just can no longer, they get so many of them that they can't swim. It tends to go over their mouth and eyes. It's a really gross disease.
1: How do you give a sea turtle a cancer drug?
23: Well, sea turtles are one of the iconic species that have sea turtle hospitals. Mm. And so we partner with those bodies that have, you know, pretty nice equipment for treating sea turtles. But sea turtles don't have much of a blood-brain barrier. So for so much of my career, I've been like, how could I get a molecule across the blood-brain barrier?
1: Right.
23: How could I get a molecule across the blood-brain barrier? You enter sea turtles and it's like, oh, we got to worry about brain toxicity.
1: Right. I mean, that brings up what must be a big challenge of this work, that animals have different physiology than we do.
23: Yes, it definitely is. Yes, it is. But I love the way that it flexes our thinking. Like the cancer that we're looking at in sea turtles, we've noticed a couple pathways that are upregulated in it that are prevalent in human cancers, but no one's really looked at them. And so, yeah, absolutely. I mean, the biology is alien in some ways. Like I talked about, sea turtles don't have a blood-brain barrier, but it still is the principles that we learn from this research directly apply to human medicine.
1: Yeah, and I guess, you know, the pharmaceutical industry, as you say, with Gila monsters, has gotten a lot out of animals.
23: there's definitely a giving back component here, right? I mean, also, like, you know, some of the poisonous frogs that we've been looking at are the progenitors of our latest pain medicines that, you know, we've had. There's a new non-opioid pain medicine that's just come out that we really couldn't understand how that new medicine would have worked without some understanding of the poisons that were coming from frogs. I mean, it's just so clear the natural world has given us so many of our medicines. How could we look away from nature when she's, you know, not feeling so well today?
1: Dr. Tim Cernak is an associate professor of medicinal chemistry at the University of Michigan. Tim, thank you so much for joining me.
23: It's been my great pleasure, Flora. Thank you.
1: Before we go to our next story, I have a favor to ask. We're working on a segment about the chemistry of alcohol and what it does to the body. And we want to hear from you. What questions do you have about alcohol? And please tell us the personal story that led you there, because there's always a personal story. 877-4SciFry is our number, 877-4SciFry. Coming up after the break, a look at how vaccines may boost health in unexpected ways. For instance, we'll dig into new research that looks at how the shingles vaccine may lower your risk of developing dementia. Don't go away. This is Science Friday from WNYC Studios.
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1: This is Science Friday. I'm Flora Lichtman. The benefits of getting a vaccine seem relatively straightforward. Like, you get the shingles vaccine, it protects you from shingles. But there may be more to the story. For example, researchers have found a surprising link between getting the shingles vaccine and a lower risk of developing dementia. And that's not the only vaccine that seems to boost health in unexpected ways. So what's going on here? Here to get into the details are my guests. Dr. Pascal Geldsetzer is an epidemiologist at Stanford University who's studying the association between the shingles vaccine and lower rates of dementia. And Dr. Helen Chu is a physician and epidemiologist at the University of Washington who studies flu, RSV, and COVID-19. Helen, Pascal, welcome to Science Friday.
23: Thank you so much for having me.
3: Yeah, thanks for having us.
1: Thanks for being here. Helen, start by orienting us. Give me some examples of some of the unintended benefits of vaccines, you know, beyond preventing the specific disease they were designed for.
3: We think of vaccines as preventing the disease that we're vaccinating against, flu or RSV or COVID. But oftentimes these vaccines can have other effects, like preventing heart attacks or strokes. There are a couple of reasons why we think this happens. The first is perhaps we are not measuring the infections when they occur. So it very well may be that somebody comes in with a heart attack and the trigger for that heart attack was a flu infection, but we never captured that flu infection. And so when we look at this on a population level in studies, what we can see is that flu vaccines actually prevent heart attacks.
1: Can I just dig in here for a second? So the idea is that flu could actually trigger a heart attack or a heart health problem. And so if you're preventing the flu, you're preventing this downstream effect of having that infection.
3: That's correct. It could be preventing that. And it's possible that the flu infection is triggering inflammation in your blood vessels. And that inflammation is what's causing the heart attack or the stroke. We think that's what's happening, and we're not able to measure that in the way we normally do these studies.
1: Okay, so that's one potential reason you see these downstream effects. Is there another?
3: I think the main point is that either we're not measuring it, or these things are happening well after the infection is being diagnosed. And so it could be that you could have a heart attack at the time of your hospitalization for flu, but we never captured that flu infection. The other way that it could happen is that that heart attack or stroke happened a few weeks to months later, and we're not capturing it because it wasn't at the time of the immediate infection, but that infection triggered this cascade of inflammation that later on led to all of these other adverse events like strokes or heart attacks.
1: Gotcha. Okay. I want to dig into a case study for a couple minutes, and then we'll zoom back out. But Pascal, let's talk about this relationship between the shingles vaccine and dementia. You looked into this. Why did you start investigating this in the first place?
23: Well, I think the shingles vaccination program, as it was rolled out in several countries, provides this really unique opportunity in observational data to get at
4: cause and effect rather than just correlation, right? We usually always have this fundamental problem in cohort studies, in electronic health record data, medical claims data, that we have to compare people who are very different. People who go get vaccinated versus those who don't, people who are prescribed a certain medication versus those who don't. And we know that different health behaviors, preventive motivations that drive these decisions. And we just have it's very hard to measure these concepts in the first place. And the measures that we have of these things in electronic health record data are even poorer. And so we try to adjust for these differences in our statistical analyses, but we never know whether we get there. And so we're always left with the question, is this correlation or actual causation?
1: So that's the problem with, so what I'm hearing is like, that's the big problem with these studies about vaccines boosting health outside of what they're supposed to do, right, is like the data's messy and it's not clear if it's just a correlation, because people who get vaccines tend to be healthier generally.
4: Correct. Yes.
1: Right?
4: Yeah. Yeah, absolutely. And then they have a lower risk of dementia in the future, regardless of whether they get the vaccine or not, right? But in the way the shingles vaccine was rolled out in a number of countries, we've got all of a sudden very different comparison groups. In fact, comparison groups that are very similar to what we would have in a clinical trial, which is the gold standard, right, to get at cause and effect. So they said in a number of countries, so for example, in the UK, if you had your 80th birthday just prior to the start date of the shingles vaccination program, you were ineligible and you remained ineligible for life. Well, if you had it just after, you were eligible. And so now we can compare in our data people whose only difference is a week or so in age, but they have this massive difference in ever getting the vaccine because of this eligibility rule at a pretty arbitrary date of birth eligibility cutoff. And now you've got comparison groups, just like in a clinical trial, where we know that all that's different about the control group and the intervention group is whether the coin landed on heads or tails. Here, all that's different about the intervention and the control group is whether you happen to be born just a few days earlier or a few days later, essentially by random chance. So this is what makes this evidence that we're able to generate for shingles vaccination and its health outcomes so much more powerful and so unique. Such a unique opportunity in observational data to get a cause and effect is really rare. And that's why I'm so excited about this shingles vaccination program and research, and especially these large effects that we keep seeing for dementia.
1: Yeah. So what did you find?
4: Yeah. So we see these large protective effects for new diagnoses of dementia in the future. And we keep seeing this in all these different settings that have rolled out the shingles vaccine using these date of birth cutoffs. So it's not a fluke finding. It's something that repeats in data set after data set. And they're large protective effects, which, would be...
1: How large?
4: So our best guess is a 20% reduction in new dementia diagnoses over 7 years. So that is large, especially given that it's such a simple, inexpensive, readily available, one-off intervention, right? It's not even a medication that you have to take every day, let alone a lifestyle regimen that you have to adhere to over decades. And it's safe, prevents shingles as well, which is nice. And so you've got these, a readily scalable intervention with large protective effects. So that would be a big, big deal for population health.
1: Absolutely. Helen, what do you make of these findings?
3: I mean, I think this is all very interesting and really exciting to see this in these, they're called ecologic studies, where you look at the before and after and compare these groups. I think that we do need to see some more data to help us understand whether or not these results hold. There are studies that are starting in Denmark. These are larger clinical trials that will evaluate the effect of shingles vaccine on prevention of dementia. And I think those will help answer the question. It is biologically plausible, the idea that
1: Well, say more about that, Helen. Yeah.
3: So we know that these viruses are inflammatory. What they do is they have a predilection for blood vessels and they cause inflammation. And we know a lot of dementia is what's called vascular dementia. So dementia that results from potentially inflammation of the blood vessels that go to your brain. And so the idea that you could have a vaccine that prevents inflammation in your vessels that then goes on to prevent heart attacks, strokes, dementia, other long-term outcomes, that is certainly something that could be true. But I think these are early studies, and there have been a lot of them, but I think it would be nice to see this in a clinical trial setting to prove that this is the case. But I agree, this is very exciting.
1: Pascal, I suspect you agree.
4: I agree that a clinical trial would be ideal to, you know, conclusively test this link. I do think there's another important potential mechanism here as well, which is that we increasingly realizing that vaccines appear to have broader effects on the immune system beyond the specific antibody response that they've been designed to elicit, and that this may not just provide protection against some other pathogens, but also potentially against some chronic diseases. And we know that these effects vary strongly by vaccine type and often particularly strong for life attenuated vaccines. So in our natural experiments, using these date of birth cutoffs, we have always been studying the life attenuated shingles vaccine. And so I think it's really important that a clinical trial is done on this vaccine. That's a vaccine we've got the strongest evidence for. It's an off-patent vaccine. Essentially, it's a little commercial interest. So that's sort of my dream at the moment. I'm trying to generate funds from philanthropy, private foundations to run a clinical trial of this vaccine for dementia effects.
1: If you're listening, people with money.
4: Yes.
1: I want to spend another minute on shingles. Pascal, is there something about the shingles virus that would link it to dementia in particular?
4: Yeah, so I think there's a particularly high level of biological plausibility for the virus that causes shingles later in life, which is the chickenpox virus, because it is what's called a neurotropic virus, so it preferentially targets your nervous system. We also know that these reactivations of the virus, as it remains hibernated in your nervous system for life, it's in this constant interplay with the immune system, causes these reactivations, and cause some sort of inflammatory process in the nervous system, including effects on blood vessels that Helen has mentioned. So that these inflammatory processes, essentially we know chronic inflammation is sort of a bad thing for many chronic diseases, right? And so it's not far-fetched to think that this may have consequences for dementia disease development.
1: Mm. You mentioned this briefly, but Helen, does it matter if what type of vaccine, if it's mRNA or attenuated live virus, does that change the type of benefits we see?
3: I think there are many ways to think about that. There's the live attenuated vaccines have this ability to protect beyond the pathogen. So we see that with measles vaccine. We see that with BCG, which is a vaccine that babies get at birth to prevent against severe tuberculosis disease in certain countries. We know that these types of live vaccines seem to have a broadly protective effect.
1: What does that mean? What do you mean a broadly protective effect?
3: So the way that we think of these live vaccines as working, the tuberculosis vaccine and the MMR vaccine, the measles vaccine, is that they seem to be broadly protective by triggering something called an innate immune response, which is where your body mounts a more nonspecific protective response that protects you from diseases beyond just measles or tuberculosis. So babies who get BCG vaccine at birth seem to have protection against other things, not just against tuberculosis. We think that measles infection depletes your immune system. And the way that it depletes it is that it wipes out all your B cells, the cells that make your antibodies, and prevents you from being able to respond to new infections that you get after your measles infection. So measles infection makes you sick, not just from measles, but from other things. And so measles vaccine, therefore, protects you against all of these other things as well.
1: That's fascinating.
3: So that's one way where a live vaccine may be more broadly protective than a killed vaccine or an mRNA vaccine. But we also know that the infections themselves, the infections that you're preventing with either your live vaccine or your mRNA vaccine or any other type of vaccine, those infections themselves are also inflammatory. And so when you protect against that infection, irrespective of which type of vaccine you get, you are preventing the downstream chronic inflammation and these other diseases that are developing.
1: I mean, Helen, we've been talking about viruses that can have a long tail or, you know, be reactivated in the body. Do we know anything more about COVID vaccines and their protection against long COVID?
3: Yeah, there's a lot of good data now showing that COVID vaccines are protective against long COVID. And I think that's really an important message for people to understand is that you may not be at risk for severe disease due to COVID, either because you're younger and you don't have chronic conditions, or because you've now received a vaccine multiple times or have had vaccines plus infections. But people are still at risk for developing pretty debilitating symptoms of long COVID. And there have now been multiple studies that have shown that being up to date on your COVID vaccine is protective against development of long COVID.
1: I mean, does this research into vaccines change our understanding of heart disease or dementia or broaden our understanding of those conditions?
3: I mean, I'm an infectious disease doctor, so I think infections cause a lot of things. And I think we're starting to be proved right. And that getting vaccines that prevent these infections really are protective, not just for that infection, but also may have all of these other downstream effects that we're really only beginning to understand now.
4: Yeah, I totally agree. And I think, you know, it's both the role of pathogens, of infections in chronic diseases, but potentially also the role of the immune system and immune aging and sort of trying to counteract immune aging later in life through vaccination. You know, if we understand these mechanisms better, I think it could lead to so many insights, so many new tools in the future for prevention and treatment. I think it's a really important area of research.
1: Oh, thank you both for taking the time to talk to us today.
4: Thank you.
3: Yeah, thanks for having us.
1: Dr. Pascal Geldsetzer is an assistant professor of medicine, epidemiology, and population health at Stanford University. Dr. Helen Chu is a professor of epidemiology, allergy, and infectious disease at the University of Washington. We have to take a quick break, and when we come back, we're going to do some cloud gazing on a planet 700 light years away.
6: As an astronomer, we typically hate clouds, but but it's actually great to study them and actually learn about, you know, what nature provides.
1: Stay with us.

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0: This is Science Friday. I'm Flora Lichtman. It seems like every week a new exoplanet drops. NASA counts 6,000 official alien worlds, with around 8,000 more suspected. They're stuck on the wait list till more research can be done to confirm them. One way to spot an exoplanet is to use a telescope to carefully look at the light of a star, watching for a tiny periodic dip in brightness as a planet crosses in front of it. But now researchers say that using this transit method, they detected not just a planet, but its clouds. And the clouds on this one gas giant, some 700 light years away, are super weird. They're made of rock. Here to tell us more is Dr. David Singh. He's a Bloomberg Distinguished Professor of Earth and Planetary Sciences at Johns Hopkins. Hey, David.
7: Hello. Thank you for having me.
0: Thanks for being here. Tell us about this planet that you've been looking at and what the weather's like.
7: Well, this is a planet, what we call a hot Jupiter. It's a gas giant, much like Jupiter, but it's orbiting very close to its host star. And as a result, it's heated up to very high temperatures, up to 1500 degrees Kelvin. And at those temperatures, what we normally experience as, say, rocks actually can form clouds in the atmosphere.
0: Like they're being boiled off the surface?
7: Well, this is a gas giant, so there's no surface, but indeed, if you get hotter than about 1500, these rocks are actually in vaporous form. And as it gets colder, they can condense into solid, small particles.
0: Yeah, how should I be imagining these clouds? Are they puffy like our clouds, or are they filled with little granules?
7: Well, I mean, you can sort of think of them as little granules, but more like micron size, tiny sand particles, like, say, quartz here on Earth. So, you know, we don't really know how puffy and so forth they are, but just imagining sort of a big puffy cloud made of little quartz crystals is a good way to think about them.
0: I mean, does that mean the atmosphere is doing something special to keep them aloft?
7: Yes, actually, it's a big surprise on this planet. What we find is the clouds are at very high altitudes, so well above their stratosphere up into even the mesosphere and actually large particles. So it was actually a big surprise to see them up there. Everyone expected, you know, something that big and heavy just to fall out. And so normally we would see the clouds at a much lower level. And so the planet must have actually very vigorous mixing, turbulent mixing to keep those sand clouds that high in the atmosphere. It's really surprising.
0: What would they, you know, if I could bubble up below them, I guess, what would they look like in the sky? Is it like a haze or a fog, or are they, you know, like a cumulus cloud here on Earth?
7: It would look like a very actually thick, dense cloud. So on this particular planet, the clouds are actually even confined to the morning side of the planet. So the morning side is completely cloudy, and the evening side is actually completely clear. It's much hotter, and those clouds can't form. And so I kind of imagine it sort of like you're in San Francisco, and in the morning, it's all cloudy, and you can't see anything. And then by the afternoon, they've all boiled off, and you can see the clear sky.
0: They burn off, as we yes. say. How do you get enough resolution to be able to see the clouds? I mean, that seems amazing.
7: Yeah, well, we've been studying exoplanets through the transit technique for nearly 25 years, and we've been mainly using the Hubble Space Telescope during that time. But now we have the powerful JWST telescope, and that's given us actually two important advances to be able to make this measurement. The one is Hubble is in low Earth orbit. It's orbiting around the Earth about every 90 minutes. And so it spends half of its time on the day side of our planet and half of it on the night side. Well, when we look at these transit events of these exoplanets, you know, we're looking at it over the course of several hours. But that means the Hubble is actually spending half of its time on the wrong side of our planet. And so actually, you can't even observe the full transit event continuously, which is kind of prevents this measurement from being made. But JWST is out beyond the Earth and the Moon, and it can stare continuously for hours or even days. So that's one key aspect of JWST that's important. And the other is that

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1: The spectrum of an exoplanet from the morning to the evening side, you have to wait for this little 10-minute window where only part of the planet is covering the star. But that event doesn't last very long, about 10 minutes. And so Sirius D is big enough to be able to take a spectrum of a planet during that short window.
2: Do these clouds provide clues into other big questions, like what the planet is made of or what the atmosphere is made of?
1: Absolutely. So there's kind of two key questions we can start to unravel, because we've been looking at these planets for quite some time, and we've seen molecules and their atmospheres and the clouds together, but now we can separate these out quite cleanly, and we can look, for instance, at the clear atmosphere and what its chemical composition is. And these gas giants are basically like fossilized records for when the planet formed. So we want to use these as basically records to figure out how these planets form and evolved. And many of these types of planets we do not have in our own solar system, like hot Jupiters or sub-Neptunes. And some of these types of planets are actually the most common found throughout the galaxy, yet we don't really have a good idea how they form or evolved. And so by measuring the chemical composition cleanly with this technique, we can start to unravel that mystery. And there's another important aspect, was actually just studying these clouds themselves. So the clouds and modeling them are the biggest uncertainty we have in studying and modeling atmospheres. And that includes our own Earth's atmosphere. And, you know, with these exoplanets, we're actually using the same models that are used to measure the weather and predict the weather on Earth. So it actually turns out that we don't know the physics of cloud formation and how it interacts that well. So by measuring how clouds are formed and the dynamics in these different extreme environments, we can actually improve the physics of our overall models.
2: That's wild. So alien clouds could help us understand our own clouds better.
1: Yeah, absolutely.
2: Are clouds common on exoplanets? Is this a feature every planet has?
1: For most planets, indeed, we seem to, you know, it's very common for all exoplanets that we almost see. There's a few out there that are just so hot that are, they're mostly cloud-free, but those are kind of a tip of the iceberg, you know, extreme planets. But more or less, when we look at an exoplanet and look at a spectra, we see clouds. And that's a similar characteristic as what we have in our solar system. Every planet in our solar system with substantial atmosphere has clouds.
2: I love to think of that as like a feature of the universe, clouds, a consistent feature of the universe.
1: It is, and it's an important feature. And as an astronomer, we typically hate clouds, but but it's actually great to study them and actually learn about, you know, what nature provides.
2: Dr. David Singh is a Bloomberg Distinguished Professor of Earth and Planetary Sciences at Johns Hopkins. Thanks for coming on the show today.
1: Oh, thank you very much.
2: Turning from exoplanet clouds to what's buzzing above you here on Earth. Next time you're outside, take a moment and look up at the sky. Chances are, somewhere in that column of air above you, there are at least four insects sharing that one square meter of the planet with you. That's one of the findings from a group of researchers who used weather radar across the U.S. to map out airborne insects over a 10-year period. Dr. Elske Thielens is an ecologist with the Swiss Federal Institute for Forest, Snow, and Landscape Research, and one of the researchers on that project. Hey, Elske.
3: Hey, thanks for having me.
2: Okay, so to be precise, you found 4.3 aerial insects per 3-foot-ish square on average. That's a lot. That's got to add up very quickly.
3: That's right. It is quite a lot, and it adds up to 100 trillion if you sort of extrapolate across the entire surface of the contiguous United States.
2: 100 trillion insects above us.
3: 100 trillion insects on a warm, nice summer day, you know.

0: those days when you yourself see an insect out because it's nice and it's good conditions, 100 trillion insects above the U.S.
1: And we're just talking about airborne insects. So we're not talking about like the centipede crawling underneath my shoe right now.
0: That's correct. Radar are great for seeing what's up in the sky. And so we're not even really talking about what is at your eye level. We're talking about what is much higher when you look up into the blue of the sky. It looks like maybe there's nothing there, but actually there's 100 trillion insects up there.
1: You know, we've seen weather radar used for tracking bird migrations, but I was really surprised that it could see the resolution of insects.
0: Yeah, that's right. It's a tool that folks have been developing for tracking birds. That's the first place that people went when they realized, actually, we see a lot of biology on these weather radars. And as a meteorologist, you say, oh, that's not what we're interested in. Let's throw that out. And as biologists, we said, oh, what if we throw out all of the meteorology and we throw out all of the weather? And instead, we take this part that the meteorologists are not so interested in, the biology. And it makes sort of sense that you would be able to see insects when there's more of them in the air, because raindrops themselves are not particularly big, right? But when you get a cloud of raindrops, suddenly we start to see that on radar. And so in the same way that you can use a weather forecast and look at the radar to see when rain is going to come into your local area, you can see on the weather radar when there are lots of insects in the sky.
1: I mean, are there some insects that are too small to see, like a gnat or no-see-um, for example?
0: Not so much too small, but maybe too few, right? And part of that is sort of the radars are very sensitive, but there's a lot of noise on the signal. And so there has to be sort of sufficient signal, sufficient density of insects for our methods to be able to differentiate and say, okay, this is real insects.
1: Can you tell which species of insects you're looking at?
0: No, not at all. The radar totally doesn't know and doesn't care. And that's an interesting thing about this tool. It's really good for quantifying abundances and looking at a standardized way of measuring how many insects are out there. It's the same across all these different radars, across different regions, across the entire United States. But if you wanted to know more about what's happening specifically with this population or that, then you need to combine it with sort of local surveys or citizen science or other types of tools that we have.
1: You looked at a 10-year period from 2011 to 2021. Did you see any big trends?
0: Yeah, interestingly, we sort of expected, everyone's been really worried about insect declines. Obviously, there's a lot of studies demonstrating that insect biodiversity is going down, and in many species, insect abundances have been declining over the past 10-something years. And so we sort of expected to find widespread declines, and instead we found that at the continental scale, insect abundances are pretty stable. There's areas where they're declining and there's areas where they're increasing, and it sort of offsets each other, that over the 10-year period, we don't see a strong trend.
1: Although we don't know which insects, right? So we could be sort of compensating for the loss of some insects with the gain in other insects.
0: That's exactly right. You've got winners and losers, probably. Some species doing really well, and the species that we know sort of don't handle anthropogenic change so well maybe are declining. And so there's a balancing act happening of increases and declines in different species that results in this stable trend.
1: So that's really surprising, because we do hear so much about this insect apocalypse. How should I interpret this data set in that context?
0: Yeah, I mean, that's a really good question. And I think this is an important data source for that. But it's possible that what we're looking at is actually sort of a shifting baseline, that compared to this baseline from 10 years ago, we're not seeing declines, because some of these took place 30, 40 years ago when we had big land use change or agricultural intensification. And so if you only start measuring after the declines have already happened, then you're not going to capture that. But I think it's extra important, or it sort of demonstrates why weather radar could be a really good tool for standardized monitoring. And so 10 and 20 years later, we can come back and compare and say, oh, here's the larger time window. Here's the bigger picture for this.
1: Are there more insect-rich places in the U.S.? What's like insect capital USA?
0: I think the Gulf is insect capital USA. And I think that this is true anyway. When you drive down there, you really notice, people talk a lot about when I was growing up, how many insects would splat on the windscreen. You take a road trip down to Texas or down to Mississippi or coastal Georgia, and you really do see that there are so many insects out there. And I think the other thing is the radar is really good at picking up insects that are high up in the sky. And so areas where the conditions are really good for insects to move long distances in the sky, such as above the plains, those are also areas where we see lots and lots of insects.
1: Where are the insect deserts?
0: So one finding from this study was that areas where in the winter we see a lot of warming, insect populations have been declining. And there's some covariation there with development. Areas where we've had a lot of human development and changes in land use over the past 10 years is also areas where we see greater declines in insects. And so in your urban areas, of course, some insects do really well, but we see fewer insects.
1: You did this research while you were a postdoc in Oklahoma. You're now in Switzerland. Are there differences in the insects that you see on the radar where you are now?
0: Yeah, totally. There are definitely different species in these different areas. And I think one of the things that's striking is the U.S. is such a diverse place. There's so many different regions and so many different biomes included in the vast network of weather radars that we have. It's such an amazing resource to have a huge land area that is covered by radar that we can do this kind of continental scale study on. Whereas in Europe, it's a little bit more challenging. All these different countries have their own little radar networks and they need to talk to each other and get the data to align. And so one of the things that I'm working on right now is to try and compare across countries or understand how we can get these different different radar networks to provide data that we can align with one another so that we can do a large scale study in Europe as well.
1: I am here for it. Come back and tell us about it.
0: Absolutely. I'd love to.
1: Dr. Elske Thielens is an ecologist with the Swiss Federal Institute for Forest, Snow, and Landscape Research. Thanks for talking to me today.
0: Thank you.
1: That's about all the time we have for today. If you miss us during the week, try our podcast or our newsletter, sciencefriday.com/newsletters. Thank you for listening. I'm Flora Lichtman, and have a great weekend.
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0: President Trump says he's continuing to debate whether to accept a deal with Iran aimed at ending the war.
1: The Middle East now officially has ceasefires in three separate conflicts, Iran, Lebanon, and Gaza, but fighting is happening in all those places.
0: For Friday, May 29th, this is All Things Considered from NPR News. I'm Sasha Pfeiffer.
1: And I'm Juana Summers. Also this hour, how doctors are keeping Ebola patients alive.
0: Plus, former Attorney General Pam Bondi answers questions from lawmakers in a closed-door yet transcribed interview that may be released at a later date.
2: For the Epstein time, when do we get investigations? And who the hell are we protecting?
1: And in our shortwave science news roundup, how a hated insect reacts to a popular bug repellent.
3: It is not as easy as one might think to ask mosquitoes, you know, how does it feel? How do you smell or taste that?
0: First, this news.
4: Live from NPR News in Washington, I'm Windsor Johnston. President Trump says he'll make a final determination about the war in Iran. NPR's Deepa Shivaram reports U.S. sources confirmed yesterday that negotiators had reached a deal.
5: On Thursday, there was a potential outline for a continued 60-day ceasefire, but the president and Iran had not yet agreed to it. Trump posted on social media Friday, repeating his stance that Iran should not have a nuclear weapon and that the Strait of Hormuz should be opened. The Iran war has gone on for months, tanking the president's approval ratings as his party faces a challenging midterm election year. Trump has gone back and forth in the last several weeks, at times saying he's close to reaching a deal with Iran and saying he'll ramp up attacks once again. Deepa Shivaram, NPR News, The White House.
4: A federal judge has ruled that President Trump's name was illegally added to the Kennedy Center. The court has also blocked the administration from closing the venue for major renovations. A U.S. district judge in Washington, D.C. ruled that the Kennedy Center Board's decision to close the facility was ill-informed with no regard for its legal obligations. Trump has been given 14 days to remove his name from the building and update the website. A federal judge is temporarily blocking the Trump administration's nearly $1.8 billion fund for people who claim they were targets of politicized prosecutions. NPR's Ryan Lucas reports the decision is in response to a lawsuit.
6: In a two-page order, U.S. District Judge Leonie Brinkema bars the Justice Department from taking any further action to create the so-called anti-weaponization fund, including transferring money to the fund, considering any claims, or making any payments out of it. The fund has faced intense backlash from Democrats, as well as many Republicans.
4: That's NPR's Ryan Lucas reporting. Lawmakers in Louisiana have approved a new congressional map with one less Democratic district and five districts favoring Republicans. Brooke Thorington of member station WRKF reports the state's primaries were delayed to allow lawmakers to redistrict.
7: Republican lawmakers raced to eliminate one of the two majority black seats after the U.S. Supreme Court ruled the current map unconstitutional. That decision further weakened a central part of the Voting Rights Act. Democratic State Senator Royce Duplessis expressed his frustration with the process and a map that dilutes the black vote.
8: This is a vicious race to the bottom, and I believe that SB 121, even after these amendments, only accelerates that race to the bottom for us as a country.
7: Republican Louisiana Governor Jeff Landry is expected to sign off on the map before the legislative session ends on Monday. For NPR News, I'm Brooke Thorington in Baton Rouge.
4: At last check on Wall Street, the Dow was up 363 points. This is NPR. Former Attorney General Pam Bondi is facing questions from the House Oversight Committee today about the handling and release of files related to convicted sex offender Jeffrey Epstein. The closed-door session follows months of criticism over redactions and the release of sensitive information tied to the case. At least five musical acts have dropped out of the Freedom 250 concerts planned for next month on the National Mall in Washington. NPR's Kristen Wright reports the musicians say the Trump administration's plans to celebrate America's 250th birthday are not what they signed up for.
9: Country singer Martina McBride is pulling out of this summer's Great American State Fair. On Instagram, she said she was presented with an opportunity to perform at a nonpartisan celebration of all 50 states, but that turned out to be misleading. Rap artist Young MC says he also won't be performing. Writing on Facebook, the artists were never told about any political involvement. A Freedom 250 spokesperson says in a statement the event is nonpartisan. Rock band Poison's Bret Michaels is also backing out. He wrote online, "The event evolved into something divisive, and he's worried about safety." Soul band The Commodores and funk artist Morris Day and The Time have also canceled their performances. Kristen Wright, NPR News, Washington.
4: The price of tomatoes has jumped about 40% over the past year, making it one of the biggest increases in the consumer price index. Analysts cite higher shipping costs linked to tensions in the Middle East. They also say tariffs on Mexican imports are driving prices higher. I'm Windsor Johnston, NPR News, in Washington.
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12: 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I'm Juana Summers.
13: And I'm Sasha Pfeiffer. President Trump is huddling with top advisors at the White House to decide whether to accept a deal with Iran aimed at ending the war. For now, the Middle East officially has ceasefires in three separate conflicts, Iran, Lebanon, and Gaza, but there is still fighting going on in all three. NPR's Greg Myrie is following this from Tel Aviv and is on the line now. Hi, Greg.
14: Hi, Sasha.
13: So what is the president saying now about the possibility of a deal?
14: Well, Trump summarized the proposal on Truth Social, and he cited many familiar demands: no nuclear weapon for Iran, a reopening of the Strait of Hormuz, and he said the U.S. would lift its blockade of the Strait as well. Now, he promised a final determination, but Iranian officials say there is no agreement, that they haven't signed off on it, so Trump's word alone probably won't be enough. And meanwhile, we're seeing how fragile the current ceasefire is. The U.S. and Iran have had back-and-forth attacks throughout the week. The U.S. said it shot down Iranian drones threatening U.S. ships. Iran fired a missile at a U.S. military base in Kuwait, which was shot down. So the current ceasefire has been in place for nearly 2 months now, and it's been mostly holding. But this week was a very strong example of how vulnerable the truce remains, especially if there's no diplomatic breakthrough.
13: Greg, shifting to Lebanon, the situation between Israel and Hezbollah looks even more volatile. Tell us about that.
14: Yeah, Israel's Prime Minister Benjamin Netanyahu traveled to Israel's northern border with Lebanon today, and he praised Israeli troops for, as he said, striking Hezbollah relentlessly. He went on to say, "Keep going with great success until the mission is complete." So he certainly isn't sounding like his focus is a ceasefire. We should note that Israeli and Lebanese military officials are meeting at the Pentagon in Washington today, searching for ways to make the ceasefire work. But on the ground, it just hasn't been holding, and this week in particular, Israel has bombed several towns in southern Lebanon in a stepped-up military campaign. It also struck the capital, Beirut, for the first time in a month. Israel has the overwhelming firepower here, but Hezbollah has been carrying out deadly strikes with fiber-optic drones. The Hezbollah fighters guide the drones on a fiber-optic wire that stretches for miles. Israel can't jam them electronically, and they're proving quite deadly.
13: And meanwhile, there is a link between the fighting in Iran and the fighting in Lebanon. Explain how they're interconnected.
14: Yeah, that's right. Iran expresses support for Hezbollah on a daily basis. Iran helped create the group more than 40 years ago and says any peace deal must also bring an end to the fighting in Lebanon. So at minimum, ongoing fighting in Lebanon will complicate any deal on Iran, and it's certainly possible that the Lebanese battle will undermine a deal on Iran. We could certainly see a scenario where Iran refuses to sign off on an agreement until it's convinced that the fighting will end in Lebanon. And Israel's Netanyahu says Israel will act if it feels threatened, and it could supersede any regional peace agreement. So each of these conflicts could affect the other.
13: And then, Greg, in Gaza, those two sides declared a ceasefire in October, more than 7 months ago, but there is still fighting. What's the Gaza update?
14: Yeah, Netanyahu was at a public event yesterday, and he said Israel's military would now be claiming 70% of Gaza's territory. This would be up from the more than 60% it has today and up from a little over 50% when the ceasefire was declared last October. We've seen Israel wage a systematic campaign against Hamas leaders, particularly those believed linked to the group's October 23 attack that ignited the fighting. The vast majority of attacks in Gaza are Israeli airstrikes, and Hamas, this is a clear violation of the ceasefire, and it's one reason that Hamas is refusing to disarm as the ceasefire stipulates. The diplomatic efforts there have all but collapsed. There's no longer active talk about an international force. There's no serious rebuilding effort. Gaza has really been relegated to the back burner.
13: That is NPR's Greg Myrie. Greg, thank you for covering this.
14: Sure thing, Sasha.
1: Farmers, landscapers, and the hospitality industry have long complained that the U.S. government doesn't issue enough guest worker visas to meet seasonal labor needs. Now, a niche industry in Louisiana has been nearly shut out of the federal program it uses for migrant workers. And it's upended crawfish season. NPR's Debbie Elliott reports.
15: Alan Lawson checks on his crawfish pond in Crowley, Louisiana, meeting the boat as it pulls ashore with the morning's catch.
16: Does it work? Uh-huh. A bit slower, but it's good.
17: More time.
15: The farm is testing out a new harvesting system that separates the crawfish by size right on the boat.
16: This would be what considered a peeler size, okay? And the ones in the purple sacks are a little bit bigger.
15: The squirmy, deep-red crustaceans are a springtime delicacy around here. The bigger ones in the purple sack are bound for the live market.
16: So, you know, those are crawfish that are going to get boiled, and people put, you know, all kind of stuff in the pot with them, and they dump them on the table, and that's the ones you want to eat.
15: The suck-the-head, eat-the-tail variety. It's the smaller crawfish that are caught up in a labor shortage this year. They're typically bound for processing plants, where migrants on seasonal H-2B guest worker visas peel the crawfish and pick out the tail meat. That's what's shipped to groceries and restaurants and used for dishes like crawfish etouffee. But Lawson says a late-season rule change by the U.S. Departments of Labor and Homeland Security cut crawfish processors out. So his plant doesn't have the staff he usually hires from December through June to peel and pack crawfish.
16: We've tried hiring temp workers, local workers. We have had very little success. Local workers don't want these jobs. First of all, they're seasonal. American citizens, they need 12-month jobs. They don't need 6-month jobs.
15: It's left the industry in a lurch.
18: For many of our crawfish processors, the season is basically for them is over.
15: Louisiana Agriculture Commissioner Mike Strain.
18: What the bottom line, what this means is a economic loss to our crawfish farmers and processors in excess of $100 million. The cost to Louisiana's economy in excess of $300 million.
15: According to the Louisiana Farm Bureau Federation, 15 of the state's 20 crawfish processors were completely left out of the guest worker program they use. Andy Brown, director of commodities and public policy for the Bureau, says changing the rules midstream has created significant uncertainty and left crawfish farmers with nowhere to sell their catch.
19: All these folks try to do things legally. They try to hire, you know, through legal processes, pay reasonable wages, and then just to change the rules to make it more difficult to adhere to has been frustrating.
17: In a statement, a U.S. Department of Labor spokeswoman said the agency realizes the importance of the crawfish industry to the American economy and is, quote, looking to identify workable solutions. Brown says this industry and others have long pushed for reforms in the guest worker program, but can't get any traction in Congress. He says public perception doesn't help.
19: If you post this story, there will be way more comments of the uninformed public that think this is stealing an American's job or some other uninformed, you know, public keyboard cowboy that thinks he understands what it takes to get crawfish from the field to his plate. That public misconception is rampant.
17: The Bureau and the industry would like to see crawfish processors moved out of the capped H-2B program and into an open-ended agricultural worker system. Democratic Congressman Cleo Fields of Baton Rouge says he's heard from crawfish farmers in his district and would support the change, but doesn't think there's appetite in the Republican-majority Congress. Fields says the Trump administration's hard line on immigration doesn't help.
20: You know, I think this administration has put landmines in the way of moving this process forward, and it was only to keep the immigrant worker out.
17: Trump's Agriculture Secretary Brooke Rollins has said the solution lies with Congress to permanently raise the cap on H-2B visas. So with things stalled in Washington, crawfish plants are trying to salvage what they can of the season. At Alan Lawson's operation in Crowley, Louisiana, several women are hunched over a stainless steel table picking crawfish meat. It's a tiny fraction of the 125 migrants who would typically be working during peak crawfish season.
21: I am worried.
17: That's Lorena Aguilar, who manages the peeling room. She says she hasn't had enough workers to keep up with orders this year, and the ones who come back here year after year have found jobs elsewhere now.
21: If we're going to be needing people next season, I don't know what we're going to do. How are we going to get them back? That's a problem. I mean, they don't let the legal people come back to work. That's a problem.
17: Lawson says it's frustrating that people trying to work here through legal means are being caught up in the current sentiment.
16: I don't know if it's the misconception that these guest workers are bad people. They come here to work. They go to work. They do the jobs. They produce revenue for these American companies. I don't really know how or why this has gotten such a black eye.
17: With all the talk of using tariffs to restore domestic manufacturing, Lawson says, this does the opposite. If Louisiana can't produce, imported crawfish will flood the market. And he says no one is listening.
16: We have politicians that are in Washington, and I'm not going to name any names. I'm not throwing anybody under the bus. But they're so disconnected from what's happening in rural America.
17: Lawson says he's lost confidence in the ability of elected officials to solve this crawfish worker shortage. Debbie Elliott, NPR News, Crowley, Louisiana.

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4: 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Cherry Street Tavern hosts local band The Dolphin Group. But you can also see Highly Suspect and their Tour of the Yellow Rose at The Signal. Or go to the Woodshop to hear Life Like Water live. As for Saturday, Eric Baker and Cora Waddell will host a lovely performance at Songbirds. Then head on over to Gate 11 Distillery to see Jason Lyles, and with a full house, JJ's Bohemia host Jakey Lutzko, Husky and the Comeback, Del Boca Vistas, and Bible Belt Studs this Saturday in Chattanooga. 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
6: 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I'm Juana Summers.
7: And I'm Sasha Pfeiffer. It's time now for our science news roundup from Shortwave, NPR's science podcast. And I'm joined by Regina Barber and Hannah Chin. Hi to both of you.
8: Hey.
9: Hey.
7: You have brought us three science stories that caught your attention this week. What are the three?
8: So bean plants' surprising chemical counterattack against pests.
9: We've got new ways to speed up learning in mice.
8: And how our strongest mosquito repellent may have a weakness we didn't know about before.
7: Ah, so since fiber is such a wellness trend right now, I keep hearing about fiber maxing.
8: Yes.
7: Why don't we start with the bean? Tell us about that one.
8: Yeah, so this story is an amazing example of plant versus animal warfare. And it might make you think a little differently about how crafty plants can be in defending themselves. And it all centers around the common bean plant. So this is the one I feel like a lot of grade schoolers grow in classrooms. It's a garden staple, the bush bean or pole bean. And it turns out it has an elaborate chemical defense mechanism.
7: Ah, and what's it defending itself against? I assume some pest or some blight or something?
9: You're right. In this case, it's caterpillars. So, Sasha, in a study out this week in the journal Science Advances, researchers described how when caterpillars munch on bean plants, a compound in the caterpillar spit causes the bean plants to release a chemical signal into the air. Think about it as a kind of distress flare that calls in a fleet of wasp bodyguards.
10: The types of chemicals we were able to measure were known to be attractants to predatory wasps, parasitoid wasps that lay eggs in caterpillars.
9: So this is Adam Steinbrenner. He's a plant biologist at the University of Washington, and he's one of the authors on the study. He says some of the wasps eat the caterpillars. Others lay eggs inside the caterpillars' bodies so their babies can eat them, really effectively removing the threat to the bean plants.
8: And Sasha, this kind of chemical signal isn't rare. Plants release them all the time. Like, cut grass smells a specific way. That's the plant's chemical response to being wounded.
7: Oh, interesting. The cut grass smelling a specific way reminds me of flowers smelling sweet because they're trying to attract bees.
8: Yeah.
9: Yeah. And these are both chemical responses, right? But the specific compound that attracts wasps is really only triggered via caterpillar spit. So the bean plant doesn't call wasps in if, say, you cut a leaf or if you damage the plant in a different way. And Sasha, this is just one of multiple ways that plants have really evolved to defend themselves. If you think about the thorns of a rose or the spines of a cactus or bitter, poisonous leaves, or I guess in this case, this strategy, right? Calling in some aerial reinforcements from the insect world.
7: It's like calling in the drones.
8: Yes.
9: Exactly. Yes.
7: All right. You also mentioned for your second topic, new ways to speed up learning in mice. Tell us about that one.
8: Yeah. So I brought you a study just published in the journal Science. In lab experiments, researchers typically give little rewards to help them learn tasks. But in this study, they found that giving them bigger rewards less frequently actually helped the mice learn a lot faster. Here's Josh Judman, one of the authors of the study.
11: We discovered that we had been substantially underestimating how efficiently animals can learn. We could essentially take some of the slowest learners and move them all the way up to the fastest learners.
7: I really want to know what the rewards were. I'm thinking about cheese or peanut butter we put in a mouse trap. What did they use as rewards for these mice?
9: So in this case, the reward was artificially sweetened water, which for what it's worth is also something that humans appreciate.
7: And what sort of things were the mice trying to learn?
9: Well, one was the classic Pavlovian cue. They were learning that certain sounds meant a reward was coming. And they also had to learn harder things like pulling a joystick or turning a tiny steering wheel right or left to get a reward.
7: So I'm interested in this idea that a bigger amount of reward given less frequently resulted in faster learning rather than smaller, more frequent rewards. Tell us more about why that worked better.
9: Yeah, well, we don't know the whole picture, but Josh and his colleagues think it has something to do with dopamine and engagement, right? Dopamine is a chemical that makes you feel good, and then your brain is like, oh, I want to do that again. And when the mice got these big rewards, they got a bigger burst of dopamine. And the scientists say that lasted longer and kept them more engaged than these little rewards. They also pointed out there might be other factors at play, not just dopamine.
7: Since this is just a mouse study, what does it tell us potentially about human learning?
8: Yeah, so these experiments give insight into what keeps the brain engaged, which might be helpful for future animal experiments. We aren't quite at the point of comparing these experiments to human learning, but it's a step in the right direction.
7: All right, so topic three, we move on to another type of pest in some people's eyes, and that is how our strongest mosquito repellent may have a weakness we didn't know about before. What repellent and what weakness?
8: Yeah, so many people know DEET is an important chemical in many mosquito repellents, but it may have an Achilles heel. Mosquitoes can learn to associate its smell with dinner.
9: Which is a pretty big deal, right? Because having an effective mosquito repellent isn't just good for avoiding itchy bites. It also saves lives. Mosquitoes can spread really deadly diseases like malaria.
7: Yeah, so tell us more about this. Because, of course, the reason we wear DEET is to keep mosquitoes away.
8: Yep.
7: So remind us, what is it that DEET does that repels mosquitoes?
8: Yeah, so that's the part that's wild to me. We still don't fully know how exactly DEET works because
12: it is not as easy as one might think to ask mosquitoes, you know, how does it feel? How do you smell or taste that?
9: So this is Clément Vidanger. He's a neuroethologist at Virginia Tech who worked on the study, which was published recently in the Journal of Experimental Biology. He says the reason DEET generally works is because it repels mosquitoes. We just know they don't like it for some reason or another. Here's the thing. Previous research shows that repeatedly exposing mosquitoes to DEET made them less repelled by it. And Clément and his colleagues wanted to take it a step further and find out if mosquitoes could learn to actually be attracted to DEET.
7: This all seems so counterintuitive.
8: Yeah.
7: So how do you teach a mosquito?
8: Like one of the experiments in the mice study about rewards, these researchers went back to Pavlov, you know, that study where you ring a bell, you make the dog salivate because they think they're going to get fed.
9: And the researchers used the same concept, but instead of a bell, they used the smell of DEET. And as a reward, they used a bag of blood or sugar that the mosquitoes could bite and feed on.
8: And the training worked. They found that in a little over half of the trials, mosquitoes actually began to associate DEET with feeding time. And they would actively approach it, even if the reward wasn't there. And when they tested with actual humans, they found that trained mosquitoes would also gravitate towards a person's hand sprayed with DEET, more than their other hand without the repellent.
7: All right, so I feel like I'm confused by this. You put DEET on and it's going to attract a mosquito, even though we want DEET to repel mosquitoes. So what does this tell us about DEET's use and effectiveness in the real world?
9: This study shows it's possible for mosquitoes to learn to be attracted to DEET. And that surprised Ali Afifi. He's an entomologist and a neuroscientist at Drexel University. He wasn't involved in the study. But he pointed out that it's unclear whether this sort of thing could happen in the wild. Because, remember, this required a lot of training mosquitoes. And usually wild, untrained mosquitoes will fly away from DEET.
13: Because mosquitoes are not attracted to DEET in real life, so it's very difficult for mosquitoes to experience DEET while blood feeding.
8: So for now, the researchers say, please don't stop using DEET. They emphasize that it's still a very effective repellent in real-world situations.
7: All right, for those of us who like hiking in the woods and other places where mosquitoes congregate, we'll hope that DEET remains effective. That is Regina Barber and Hannah Chin from NPR Science Podcast, Shortwave. You can follow it on your favorite podcast app for new discoveries, everyday mysteries, and the science behind the headlines. Thanks to both of you.
8: Thank you.
9: Thank you.

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4: Hey folks, my name is Clark Gibson, and this is From the Green Room. Today's excerpt comes from my conversation with Les Claypool, the legendary bass player and frontman for the band Primus, the Flying Frog Brigade, and more recently, the Lennon Claypool Delirium. Their new album, The Great Paradox and the Golden Egg of Empathy, is out now. I hope you folks enjoy. So congratulations on The Great Paradox and the Golden Egg of Empathy. It's a really great record for those of you that haven't heard it. I've heard you describe it as one of your most expansive collaborations with Sean Lennon to date. Why did this feel like the right time to make a new Lennon Claypool record?
5: Well, it was just time to make a record. And then we thought, well, it's our third, you know, actual original endeavor. So let's do something special. So we decided we were working on a couple of different narratives, and we just sort of fell into this whole narrative about the paperclip conundrum and expanded upon that and used that as a conduit to basically comment on the loss of empathy that we're seeing around the planet.
4: Yeah. Do you feel like surrealism is the best tool for processing these kind of intense real world anxieties that the album focuses on?
5: You know, I don't know if it's the best, but it's what we ended up with. And we started working with Rich Ragsdale, who was just this amazing artist. And, I don't think I've ever given so few notes on a creative project in my life as I have with him doing the art for this project. He just ran with it and did a spectacular job. You know, we had this storyline, we had the narrative, and you know, helped him develop the characters, and he just took it from there, and it came out spectacular.
4: That's great. So that was more of a collaborative effort. One didn't come before the other, the comic book or the album. It was kind of all supposed to go together.
5: No, the album came first. You know, we gave him the storyline, gave him the songs, and he started developing the characters with our help. And then he just ran with the story.
4: I saw that you also released Return of the Live Frogs, Volume 1. How does the jam kind of improvisational freedom of that band compare to, you know, the tight execution kind of required for the other two projects? How do you go back and forth between those?
5: Well, it's funny because, you know, we do the Frog Brigade set first, and then we do Delirium and then Primus. Well, so Frog Brigade is, you know, we have to shorten the songs to fit within our time slot, because there's a lot of improv. There's a lot of virtuosos within the group that you got to give them a chance to get out there and run. And then Delirium is arrangements, like pretty tight arrangements. And then you got Primus, which are arrangements, but there's a lot of openness to Primus shows. So you get a good cross between the three.
4: This tour kind of feels like a victory lap for your like creative world. Do you ever stop to think about like musical legacy, or are you just kind of focused on creating the next project?
5: Is it a victory lap or is it my extinction burst?
4: That's up to you, it sounds like.
5: Depends on how you look at it. Yeah. I think it's up to my genetics, you know. We'll see how, you know, I'm 62 now, so. I don't know. I don't really, to be honest with you, I don't really think about it. Yeah, I got my Lifetime Achievement Award from Base magazine this last year, and I was just kind of like, oh, you know, that's cool. But then it ended up being this really spectacular event. It got me a little choked up. So
4: that was my conversation with Les Claypool. To hear the full version of this interview, you can go to WUTC.org. Also, be sure to go see the Claypool Gold Tour at the Caverns in Pelham, Tennessee on June 5th. My name is Clark Gibson, and thank you very much for listening. 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
6: This is All Things Considered from NPR News. I'm Sasha Pfeiffer.
7: And I'm Juana Summers. How the federal government handled the Epstein files was once again questioned today on Capitol Hill. Former Attorney General Pam Bondi doubled down on her role in managing information related to convicted sex offender Jeffrey Epstein in an appearance before House lawmakers today. NPR's Ava Berger was at the Capitol, and now she's here in studio with me. Hi there.
8: Hi, Juana.
7: Ava, what did Pam Bondi say today?
8: Well, we don't know exactly. Bondi answered questions from lawmakers in a closed-door transcribed interview. That means the Republican-led House Oversight Committee will release a transcript at a later date. They've done this before with other interviews, like when they questioned Commerce Secretary Howard Lutnick. What we do know is that in a prepared opening statement, Bondi said a lot of the same stuff we've already heard from her in public hearings. Short answer, Bondi said Todd Blanche oversaw the Epstein document review. He was the deputy attorney general at the time and took over the spot at this top spot at the Justice Department after Bondi left in April. Bondi also said that she stood behind her work as attorney general, saying she was, quote, proud of the department's record under her leadership.
7: And lawmakers were in the room. Did you hear from them after?
8: Yes. House Democrats came out midway through the hearing and told reporters they were not impressed with Bondi's responses. Here is Florida Democrat Maxwell Frost.
9: Every single one of our questions got one of three responses. One, not to my recollection, or I don't know. Number two, talk with Todd Blanche. I don't know anything about it. And number three, I am not talking about Donald Trump.
8: And one of the criticisms against Bondi has been that key files related to President Trump had been withheld or removed. Bondi has responded to that criticism by defending her release of the files, just like she did today.
7: Interesting. So did Bondi or her attorney say anything else to reporters?
8: Bondi didn't. She went into the transcribed interview flanked by police officers, and she left without reporters even seeing her. Hmm. The two attorneys representing her, both current DOJ lawyers, did very briefly answer questions. When asked about Bondi not answering questions about Trump, here's what DOJ attorney Harmeet Dhillon said.
10: There were ground rules laid with the committee before we walked in there, and we simply wanted to stick to those, the temporal limitations as well as subject matter limitations.
8: And she said she was not going to discuss what those exact limitations were.
7: Ava, I also heard that there were Epstein survivors there. What did you hear from them?
8: Juana, they were frustrated. Yeah. It's been a long road without a lot of answers. One of them is Dani Bensky. She met Epstein when she was a young ballerina. She alleges he sexually abused her, threatened her, and coerced her.
11: Pam Bondi and Todd Blanche have derailed the lives of so many survivors. They have serious questions to answer for. So for the Epstein time, when do we get investigations? And who the hell are we protecting?
8: And Juana, right after that, there was this moment that I remember all of the survivors who were there, they were holding up documents they had printed out from the Epstein files. Mm. And I could see the frustration as they pointed to actual lines in the files that they felt like should have been leads in an investigation that they say never happened.
12: That sounds really powerful, Ava. What comes next in the saga with the Epstein files?
8: So we don't know if Bondi will face any future questions about how she handled the files. Remember, she is no longer attorney general. Mm-hmm. According to Representative James Comer, he's the lead Republican on the committee, there will be 6 more interviews scheduled, one of which will be Bill Gates. And Democrats did say that they want to subpoena Todd Blanche and FBI Director Kash Patel to get more answers to these questions.
12: NPR's Ava Berger, thanks so much.
8: Thanks, Juana.
13: Ebola virus is a wily pathogen. It jumps to a new person through bodily fluids. Then it goes straight for key immune cells. It essentially turns them off. It then spreads quickly, causing widespread havoc and killing about half the people it infects. And for the kind of Ebola currently spreading in Central Africa, there are no approved treatments. But as NPR's Jonathan Lambert reports, that high death rate is not inevitable if a patient gets the right care.
14: Once Ebola sneaks into the body and has turned off those key immune cells, it causes a lot of damage as it spreads. John Connor is a virologist at Boston University. He says first it goes to the lymph nodes, then to the spleen, the liver, and the kidneys.
15: Now the cleaning and garbage disposal units of the body are backing up. And that backs up into the blood system that has a lot of negative consequences.
14: By this point, the immune system still isn't targeting the Ebola virus itself. But it does know that something is wrong and spurs more general immune cells into action. With Ebola, this often goes overboard, causing even more damage. Krutika Kupali is an infectious disease physician who cared for Ebola patients in 2014. She saw some awful symptoms.
16: You develop things like profuse diarrhea, where they'd be losing, you know, about 10 liters of fluid a day.
14: Sometimes blood vessels become so damaged that they leak. Often, patients die because they simply lose too much fluid. Replacing those fluids was Kupali's number one job in her Ebola treatment unit in Sierra Leone. She'd try to get patients to drink oil rehydration salts, akin to Pedialyte, if they could keep it down. If they couldn't, an IV could replace the fluids and electrolytes.
16: It was really hard. I mean, I remember going in the first day, and I still have the picture in my mind of these 3 patients slumped over the bed. And I didn't know if they were alive or not.
14: In the thick of an Ebola outbreak, healthcare workers are often taking care of dozens of patients at a time. Before any shift, they've got to don a heavy Tyvek suit, gloves, and goggles to protect themselves, says Armand Sprecher, a physician with Doctors Without Borders.
17: When you sweat, it doesn't evaporate, and you don't get rid of heat. It just ends up being puddles in your boots.
14: As a result, clinicians have little time with each patient. They do their best to monitor them and to try to keep up with the loss of fluids from vomiting or diarrhea. But in many clinics, it's too much, says Craig Spencer. He's a physician who treated Ebola patients in Guinea in 2014.
18: People talk about 15 minutes with their doctor is not enough. Imagine, you know, 5 minutes with your doctor if you've got Ebola. And that was just a reality of not having enough providers and not having the resources that we needed.
14: Spencer experienced a much different reality when he returned from Guinea with Ebola himself. After developing symptoms, he ended up at Bellevue Hospital in New York City.
18: In Guinea, I was taking care of 30 to 40 patients at any time. In the U.S., there were probably 30 to 40 providers on call at any time just to take care of me.
14: Those staff were able to do all sorts of things that he couldn't do in Guinea. Fancier lab tests, more tailored IVs to replace lost fluids, even dialysis to make up for damaged kidneys.
18: It was seemingly unlimited access to anything and everything that you might need to improve your chance of survival.
14: The difference in outcomes is clear. Of the 11 people ever treated for Ebola in the U.S., 9 survived. That's a dramatically higher survival rate than experienced at the epicenter of Ebola outbreaks in Africa. To Spencer, that difference illustrates how Ebola is a disease that's only as deadly as society allows it to be. Jonathan Lambert, NPR News.

0: You're listening to All Things Considered from NPR News. Each week, a guest draws a card from NPR's wildcard deck and answers a big question about their life. John C. Reilly has dabbled in music in his acting career, from roles in Chicago to Walk Hard. But recently, music is front and center for him with a vaudeville stage show called Mr. Romantic. Reilly spoke with wildcard host Rachel Martin about his childhood and shared how he developed his love for musicals.
1: What does your birth order say about you?
2: Oh, interesting. Well, I come from a family of six, so I'm the fifth of six.
0: Which
2: kind of makes me a middle kid. You know, the classic, a lot of actors are middle kids, actually, believe it or not. Yeah, it's almost like a cliche among actors. You know, the older one gets too much correction. The youngest gets too much, you know, gets spoiled.
1: Freedom.
2: And the middle one's like, hey, what about me? Like, I'm here too. And it kind of creates extroverts, I guess, or something.
1: And you started doing musicals when you were really little, like musical theater, right? Do you remember the first time you raised your hand and were like, I think this is something I want to do?
2: Yeah. I was 8 years old and started to go to there's this park near my house that had like programs for kids after school, woodworking and ballroom dance and drama, or we used to call it drama because I'm from the south side of Chicago and that's how we used to talk. But I'll be like, Mom, I'm going to drama class. And I remember this first teacher I had named Jim Morley. And he's like, everyone lay down on the ground. Now I want you to imagine you're a piece of bacon in a pan, right? And the pan is cold right now. Now I'm going to turn up the heat. And what happens when the bacon starts? And everyone starts going, and I'm looking out of the room like, oh my God, I found my...
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2: Mom, I'm going to drink.

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1: Flights of imagination, you know, like that's what I was into as a kid. I was like already that way, you know?
2: Yeah.
1: Yeah, musicals taught me how to be an actor. Because, you know, where I grew up on the south side of Chicago there, like, no one was doing Shakespeare or Ibsen or, you know, like, no one wanted to see, like, just straight dramatic plays. Everything had to have some music in it, you know?
2: Yeah.
1: And so I went to acting school in Chicago, the Goodman School of Drama, it was called then. It's called the Theater School at DePaul University now. And when I got there, I was like, okay, no more musicals. You're a serious actor now, you know. Right. I want to be like Robert De Niro and Al Pacino and Gene Hackman, you know. These guys don't do musicals, you know. Like, and then that movie Chicago came along, and I realized, like, oh, my God, like, not only is this worth doing, and not only do serious actors do this, but you have to be very talented to pull this off. To be someone that can do dramatic work and to do musicals, it takes a certain skill set that not everyone has, you know? And I realized, like, the American musical theater is one of the few original art forms America has. Yeah. And you shouldn't be embarrassed about it. Like, this is a beautiful way to express yourself as an actor.
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6: Vegetarian choices have benefits. I'm Randy Simon, and this is Earthwise, a look at our changing environment. A new study by Oxford University conducted at 6 English worksite cafeterias found that replacing just one meat dish with a vegetarian option had multiple benefits with regard to the healthiness of what people consume and the carbon emissions associated with the cafeteria. Not everyone is interested or inclined to become a vegetarian, but having vegetarian options on menus has impacts beyond the specific individuals who have made that choice. In the study, managers swapped one meat-based lunch option for a vegetarian choice while keeping prices and all other menu features the same. Over 7 weeks and more than 26,000 meals, choices were healthier and more sustainable. On average, they contained around 26 fewer calories, lower levels of saturated fat and salt, and had a lower environmental footprint, including an 8.5% reduction in greenhouse gas emissions per meal. From a business perspective, there was no evidence of reduced revenue, fewer meals sold, or increased food waste. The study is the first reported trial of this kind in workplace cafeterias. The results suggest that small changes in what's available to order can influence the choices of a wide range of people. The changes didn't require customers to make an extra effort, read labels, or exercise self-control. There were no complaints or concerns by staff about dissatisfaction or waste. Customers simply had more options available that are better for health and the environment. The result was a shift in eating behavior in a healthier and more sustainable direction. Earthwise is a production of WAMC. 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
3: This is All Things Considered from NPR News. I'm Juana Summers.
7: And I'm Sasha Pfeiffer. The gut microbiome is getting a lot of attention in wellness circles and on social media. These are the trillions of microbes that populate our intestines. Scientists know they influence our health in many important ways, and there's a lot of hype out there about how to fix or optimize your microbiome. NPR health correspondent Will Stone is here to help us sort out what we need to know. Hi, Will.
8: Hey there.
7: Could you first tell us, how do we know if we actually have a healthy microbiome?
8: Yeah, it can actually be tough to know, and that's because scientists are still figuring out how to even define what is healthy.

0: healthy. There's no straightforward metric like there is for cholesterol or blood pressure. That said, we do have clues. So remember, your microbiome is this vast ecosystem inside of you. So you can look at the diversity of organisms in there, or you can look at how resilient it is in the face of disruption. Does it bounce back well? And there are certain groups of bacteria associated with better health. But researchers emphasize it's not as simple as good versus bad microbes, though if you look online, it can be framed that way, and you can even buy a special gut microbiome test to suss that out.
1: Right. And those tests, how useful are they, and what do they tell us?
0: At this point, they're really not all that helpful. These aren't tests your doctor orders to look for a specific pathogen making you sick. These are commercially available. They usually run a few $100s. They measure all kinds of microbes if you send in a stool sample. I asked Dr. Alexander Koritz about them. He's a physician researcher at the University of Minnesota.
2: I think the message the patient gets, well, gee, my doctor never did this kind of testing. This looks very impressive. It must mean something. And the reality is, unfortunately, it's not very informative at all.
0: There are multiple reasons for that. I mean, as we said, it's hard to interpret these because we don't have a universal definition of healthy. But beyond that, research shows the results can vary substantially depending on which test you use.
1: So, Will, given then the possible limits of the tests, how much merit is there to the idea that we need to fix or somehow improve our gut microbiome?
0: So there are clearly aspects of our modern lifestyle which are not great for our gut microbiome. There's overuse of antibiotics. A big one, of course, is our diet. I spoke to Dr. Fergus Shanahan, who's at National University of Ireland in Cork. He says people should realize we evolved with our microbiome, so it thrives when we, the host, are healthy, meaning the best things you can do are pretty simple: exercise, adequate sleep, eating whole foods, not a lot of processed stuff that's low in fiber. Here's Shanahan.
3: Your mother probably told you all these things in different language, but all the things you were ever told, they're all good for your microbiome as well. There isn't any need for some health guru to come along and say, oh, I've got some major potion now that's going to improve your microbiome.
0: Now, there are certainly tons of products out there being marketed in this way, and there is evidence, for example, that certain strains of probiotics can be useful in specific circumstances, say for reducing the risk of diarrhea from antibiotics or for preterm infants at risk of complications. But Shanahan says generally the data don't support the idea that the average healthy person benefits from taking these.
1: Will, could you leave us with a few tips for anybody who wants to make changes today for their gut health?
0: Yeah, the number one thing is fiber. Most of us don't get enough. All the experts I interviewed stress people should eat more. They should try to get different types of fiber. And if they like, they can go for fermented food because there's evidence that can be particularly beneficial.
1: That's NPR health correspondent Will Stone. Thank you.
0: Thank you.
4: The band Boards of Canada has a new album out today. It is their first in 13 years, and it's called Inferno. Here to tell us about it is Andrew P. Brown from NPR member station KUTX in Austin. Hi there.
5: Hi, happy to be here.
4: Happy to talk with you. Okay, I will start with a confession. I have never heard of Boards of Canada before, so tell me who they are.
5: They're a Scottish duo, two brothers, Michael Sanderson and Marcus Aeon, and they have an extremely dedicated cult following. You know, they haven't done any major collaborations or had any real hit songs. The people that do follow them are extremely dedicated. They've had a huge influence on artists like Radiohead. Travis Scott sampled them. They are very pervasive on Instagram, and their music comes up in TikTok stories and all kinds of stuff. So they have kind of an underground vibe that a whole new generation of people are constantly discovering and attaching themselves to.
6: Let's see. I've lost track.
4: Okay, so super dedicated fan base. And yet, you mentioned that this album, Inferno, is the first album by this band in 13 years. Were the fans surprised?
5: Absolutely, yes. So I'm kind of a nerd with Boards of Canada, so I'm in a Facebook group that follows their every move. And when this album release started, it began with unlabeled VHS tapes arriving in people's mailboxes. But it was, like, very clearly seemed to be a Boards of Canada thing. It had their kind of symbolism on it, and when you put the tape in, it was a chopped up videos and tones, and people are like, this feels like a Boards of Canada thing, but we don't know. That got the whole internet talking. And then that led to these giant wheat paste posters appearing in London and Tokyo and a few other cities that still had no explanation of what was going on, but everyone was like, okay, something is happening. Mm. And for a fan base that is like starving for starving for new material, for this to happen after 13 years was very exciting. And then soon after that, the label confirmed that there was a new album on the way. And it's kind of just been, I mean, as far as an album rollout, it has been the most exciting one I've seen this year. They really have done a good job of captivating people.
7: I mean, you mentioned VCRs. I don't know anyone who actually still has one, but let's move on here. For someone who is, like me, new to this kind of music, I know you're a fan. How would you suggest I listen?
5: I think Boards of Canada is music that is best listened to deeply. It's listened to actively. Like, they do have songs you can kind of put on in the background and enjoy, but for the most part, this album and their last album, really, to me, they feel like almost like watching a film where I want to have my phone off. I want to have no distractions. I don't want to be looking at a screen, because they're really able to tell a story with sound and texture and little bits of verbal samples. And it feels like the album has an arc to it, and you'll miss out on a lot of it if you are easily distracted, which is, you know, easy to do with music these days.
7: Andrew P. Brown from KUTX in Austin, thank you so much for telling us about Boards of Canada.
5: My pleasure.
7: The band's new album Inferno is out today, and you can hear more in-depth conversations about incredible new albums that are out this week on today's episode of New Music Friday from NPR Music.

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2: Maine Senate candidate Graham Plattner is a working-class Democrat leaning into one message, that the political system is rigged to favor the wealthy.
3: 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It's not left and right.
2: And that message helped Democrats take the Senate in this year's midterms on the next Morning Edition from NPR News.

0: parties have said, okay, we've gerrymandered the country into oblivion. There's not much more gerrymandering that we can do.
1: Political primaries used to be the first stop in the electoral process. Now they often decide elections.
2: What does that mean for our politics?
1: It's Friday, May 29th, and this is All Things Considered from NPR News. I'm Juana Summers.
2: And I'm Sasha Pfeiffer. Also this hour, how attack drones have changed the nature of battlefield medicine.
3: How we optimize our battlefield trauma system to mitigate the risk of prolonged transport to drone threat. You know, that's what we're working on.
1: Plus, the Treasury Secretary says his department's preparing a $250 bill with President Trump's face on it.
2: Although an 1866 law could be an obstacle.
1: And the U.S. wants to house American citizens exposed to Ebola in Kenya.
2: But a court there has suspended that plan.
4: Kenya is not a geopolitical isolation ward. Kenya is a sovereign nation. Americans must respect us.
1: Now news.
5: Live from NPR News in Washington, I'm Ryland Barton. Former Attorney General Pam Bondi refused to answer questions on President Trump's involvement in the release of the Epstein files during a closed-door congressional hearing today. According to Democratic Congressman Ro Khanna, Bondi defended the administration's release of the files and said lawmakers need to bring in others to testify.
6: What you told us is that Todd Blanche was really managing the whole thing, so we need to ask Todd Blanche questions. She also told us, surprisingly, that the FBI scrubbed a lot of the documents or held a lot of the documents before they got to the Justice Department. That means that we need to ask Kash Patel, why were those documents redacted or what documents were missing?
5: The congressman was speaking to CNN. Several survivors of sexual abuse and alleged trafficking by the disgraced former financier gathered outside the Capitol office where lawmakers interviewed Bondi. A federal judge has ordered President Trump's name to be removed from the Kennedy Center in Washington, D.C. According to the ruling, Congress named the center the John F. Kennedy Center for the Performing Arts as a memorial, and quote, the center may not be officially named for anyone else except by an act of Congress. The judge also temporarily halted Trump's planned two-year closure of the center. The Israeli military has pushed farther into Lebanon while launching airstrikes, NPR's Jane Arraf reports.
7: Israel launched its most intense airstrikes in weeks, despite a U.S.-brokered ceasefire. Israeli Prime Minister Benjamin Netanyahu vowed to crush Hezbollah and said Israeli forces were capturing and controlling areas in Lebanon. Lebanese health authorities said the dead included two children and three women in attacks on a village in southern Lebanon. Iran-backed Hezbollah said it targeted Israeli forces and tanks advancing in the south. Iran has insisted on an end to the war in Lebanon as part of any peace agreement with the U.S. Jane Arraf, NPR News, Beirut.
5: Major stock indexes closed higher today. The Dow added nearly 0.75%. As NPR's Raphael Nam reports, May has been great for Wall Street, but despite the war with Iran.
8: Despite the economic concerns created by the war with Iran, stock indexes have been hitting records this month, with the Nasdaq up 8% in May. That's because investors believe the war will end sooner rather than later. Oil prices, for example, have fallen sharply this month. But it's also that company earnings have been decent, and consumer spending has held up better than expected, despite the high gas prices, in part because of tax refunds. The issue here, though, is that even if the war ends, gas prices will take a while to return to levels from before the U.S. and Israel attacked Iran. So the inflation risks to the U.S. economy are far from over. Rafael Nam, NPR News.
5: The S&P 500 and NASDAQ both added less than 0.25%. This is NPR News. Jeff Bezos' Blue Origin is assessing damage after a rocket exploded during a test firing yesterday. The company was trying to briefly ignite the engines of its new Glenn rocket ahead of a satellite launch next week, but the 321-foot rocket blew up, taking part of the pad with it. A very hot May has obliterated many temperature records across Europe. NPR's Eleanor Beardsley reports scientists say Europe is warming twice as fast as any other continent.
9: Typically, heat records are broken by fractions of a degree, but this week they've been demolished by whole numbers. A new record has been set in England at 35.1 degrees centigrade or 95 degrees Fahrenheit, which was recorded at London Kew Gardens. The previous May record was from 1922 and a full 5 degrees lower. Multiple cities in France registered 100 degrees Fahrenheit and above. Portugal was the first European country to reach 40 degrees centigrade in May. That's 104 degrees Fahrenheit. and more than 200 weather stations broke May records across Spain. Europe is warming faster due to melting glaciers and changes in atmospheric currents around the continent, like the Gulf Stream, which is increasing heat waves and severe weather patterns. Eleanor Beardsley, NPR News, Paris.
5: New Yorkers got to witness Manhattan Henge yesterday and will again today. It's when the setting sun aligns with the Manhattan street grid and sinks below the horizon framed by skyscrapers. The sunset spectacle occurs again on July 11th and 12th. Astrophysicist Neil deGrasse Tyson coined the name in 1997 after being inspired by a visit to Stonehenge. This is NPR News.
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13: It's All Things Considered from NPR News. I'm Sasha Pfeiffer.
14: And I'm Juana Summers. This week on the show, we heard about big elections in Texas, Maine, and California. In recent weeks, it was Louisiana, Georgia, and Indiana. All of these, they are primary elections to pick who contests the general election in the fall. But in today's politics, in many places, the primary is where the general election is all but decided. And that's shaping how Congress behaves. Political correspondent Ashley Lopez and congressional reporter Eric McDaniel are here in the studio to break this all down. Hi to both of you.
15: Hey there.
14: Ashley, I will start with you. Many voters, as we know, they don't start paying attention to the midterms until the fall. So why the focus on primaries?
15: Well, because primary elections are deciding who ends up in Congress, not the general election in November that, yeah, most voters will participate in. I mean, this has been true for House seats for the past several election cycles, but there are a couple of trends this year that are changing the stakes and outcomes of primaries.
14: And how so? What's different this year?
15: I mean, one big thing is that the redistricting battle set off by President Trump last year, all these new maps have led to the smallest number of competitive congressional races in recent history. That means that in the overwhelming majority of seats, more than 90%, one party is already favored to win. So voters really only have the ability to determine who wins in primaries, which, you know, as we mentioned, far fewer voters actually participate in. The other factor is that there has been some changes to primary structure. States are choosing to exclude voters who aren't registered with a party from these races, which are called closed primaries. This is something that John Updike, who works for a group called Open Primaries, has been watching closely.
0: And now what we're seeing is that the parties have said, okay, we've gerrymandered the country into oblivion. There's not much more gerrymandering that we can do. Now we've got to start shutting down these open primaries. And the Democrats are doing it, and the Republicans are doing it.
15: And the result of all of this is a system that basically ensures that smaller groups of more ideological voters are determining who gets into Congress well before the midterms later this fall.
14: All right, Eric, over to you. That narrow choice, does it affect how Congress actually functions?
16: Sure, of course it does. I mean, people respond to incentives, right? So if you have to compete in general elections, you try and appeal to as many Americans as possible. If you just have to worry about the party primary, though, you just have to appeal to as many partisans as possible. And the lawmakers I talked to for this story told me that's bad for Congress. Brian Fitzpatrick, a Pennsylvania Republican.
17: What is the manifestation on the House floor? It's awful. You have so many people that are co-opted from doing the right thing and supporting the right policy because of politics, because of closed primaries, because of the two-party system.
16: Now, you might say, well, Brian Fitzpatrick, he's just responding to his own incentives. Mm-hmm. He's in a swing district. He has to win a tough general election race. Of course, he's going to talk about bipartisanship and compromise and wanting to be a political independent. But of course, those are also the kinds of things most Americans want to see.
14: What role does the president play here?
16: You know, I actually think this is the best way to show just how skewed things are. Trump is monumentally unpopular in the U.S. as a whole. But if you're just looking at Republican primary races, you'd have no idea. His picks keep winning. But one-party primaries aren't the only way the country can do things.
14: All right, give me an example.
16: Well, in Louisiana, it used to be that the Senate primary was all voters, regardless of party, voted on the same ballot. But they changed the rules for this year to make it a closed primary. You could only vote for the candidates representing the party you're registered for. And that seems to have played a big role in ending the career of incumbent Bill Cassidy. He's a Republican who voted to convict President Trump on impeachment charges back in 2021.
14: Okay, Eric, you mentioned Louisiana. Are there other states that let everyone weigh in? Ashley, does that exist in other states?
15: Yeah, it does, but not in many. So in the voting world, these are known as nonpartisan primaries. They basically take party control away for the primaries and let all eligible voters have the ability to vote for any candidate, regardless of party, all on the same ballot. And right now, California, Washington, and Alaska have these kinds of primary systems. And advocates for nonpartisan primaries point out that closed primaries, or even partisan primaries more broadly, are leaving out the fastest growing part of the American electorate, which are independent and unaffiliated voters. Mm-hmm. Often we think of these voters as like centrists, but really like all sorts of voters all over the political spectrum aren't aligning with either party right now. And in many states, they can't participate in the elections that arguably matter the most.
16: Ashley mentioned Alaska there, and that state actually used to have a closed system. Lisa Murkowski lost her Republican Senate primary back in 2010 to a hard right challenger, and she had to win election as a write-in candidate, which is quite the feat. Mm-hmm. Then when they changed the system for the 2022 primary, to use the system Ashley was describing, Murkowski became the only Republican senator who backed Trump's impeachment to ever win re-election.
14: Interesting. Could we see other states move to adopt more inclusive systems?
15: I mean, it's possible, but efforts to create nonpartisan primaries in more states have actually proven to be like an uphill battle. In 2024, several states had ballot measures to create nonpartisan primaries, but voters voted them down across the country. I mean, the other way to change primary systems is through state legislatures. But as we've seen with redistricting, state lawmakers have been more than happy to do what it takes to protect their political parties. Or at the very least, they just don't have the incentives right now to disarm in what is an increasingly polarized political environment.
14: NPR's Ashley Lopez and Eric McDaniel. Thanks to both of you.
16: Anytime.
15: Yeah, thank you.
18: There are now more grizzly bears in and around Yellowstone National Park than there have been in well over a century. But the population lacks genetic diversity, or at least it had until this spring. Montana Public Radio's Nick Mott reports on how fresh bear genes got into Yellowstone and what that could mean for how long grizzlies remain on the endangered species list.
19: Grizzlies around Yellowstone National Park face a major problem, and it's right in front of me. This is Interstate 90. It's a busy highway, and it might as well be a brick wall for bears.
20: Grizzlies have to find their way across this road, or some scientists say Yellowstone bears, a genetic island, could face some major health concerns in the long run. That's because in the lower 48, there are only two sizable grizzly populations left, here and up near Glacier National Park. I-90 separates the two.
19: State data shows that one collared grizzly bear bounced off this highway nearly 50 times trying to cross it. I get it. I don't want to cross this thing either. It's scary.
20: It could take decades for grizzlies to link up on their own. So in 2024, the state decided to take things into their own hands. Cecily Costello is a wildlife biologist with Montana Fish, Wildlife, and Parks.
21: This was a way to kind of inject some additional genetic diversity into the population to kind of counterbalance that natural process of losing it.
20: Montana biologists captured a young male and female grizzly near Glacier and hauled them hundreds of miles south. Costello helped oversee the effort.
21: You kind of feel bad. You take this bear from where it grew up and, you know, truck it 350 miles and just dump it out and expect it to do well.
20: The bears could have died or eaten some cows or even tried to make the long walk home.
21: You just don't know what's going to happen.
20: The hope was that each Glacier grizzly would breed with Yellowstone bears. And this spring, a pilot contracted by Wyoming Fish and Game followed a signal coming from the young sow's tracking collar and took a photo.
21: It's an excellent picture. It's taken from a fixed-wing aircraft.
20: In the image, two grizzly cubs embrace on a dry spot in the snow outside their den while their hulking mother looks up. For wildlife managers like Costello, it was proof their ursine crapshoot had paid off. The two grizzly populations had connected. For others, though, the success comes with complicated emotions.
22: In my lifetime, grizzlies went from a phantom to, you know, gradually more and more and more and more until, like, now it's like If I wanted to, I could go see a grizzly bear every day.
20: Casey Anderson is a wildlife filmmaker and longtime bear advocate who lives near Yellowstone. We met at a trailhead about an hour north of the park. We're only about 10 miles from that busy highway, and as soon as I pull up, I realize I've made a rookie mistake.
19: I forgot my bear spray like a fool.
20: Think high-powered pepper spray to deploy if you run into a bear and things go bad. Luckily, Anderson has an extra can in his truck. Goateed and sporting a hunting pack, Anderson almost immediately identifies a grizzly track as we start up the trail.
22: I call it a peck of his claws.
20: Anderson would prefer that the two bear populations connect without human intervention. He says the state didn't move the grizzlies out of the goodness of its heart, and his bigger concern is what the breakthrough could mean politically.
2: It's time to have full authority for grizzly bears in Montana return back to Montana.
20: That's Republican Governor Greg Gianforte of Montana at a press conference when those bears were released. For about two decades, states around Yellowstone have maintained the bears have recovered enough to strip their Endangered Species Act protections. Courts have repeatedly blocked efforts to delist the grizzlies, in part because the population was genetically isolated. Now, that argument might be harder to make. Anderson says state management would also legalize a grizzly hunt. So when he heard about that photograph of the sow with cubs,
22: I feel like there's a bit of a celebration inside, like, yay. But then it just, every time I see anything where humans get their grubby little hands on stuff and try to make things better, it always feels a little yucky. A yucky celebration.
20: Anderson has watched as delisting debates raged. Federal authorities have taken grizzlies off the endangered species list twice since 2007, only to be overturned when environmental groups sued.
22: We're protected. We're not. We're protected. We're not. You know, there's going to be a grizzly bear hunt. And now it's like, now we're shutting down everything. You can't even fart in the woods anymore.
20: As we finish up our hike, safely, with no bear encounters, he says grizzly country is something unique and fragile that we should preserve.
22: As the pendulum swings, we've seen this over and over, the grizzly bear is just out here trying to dodge it.
20: The odds those cubs survive their first year are less than 50%. Wildlife biologists will be watching closely. The Trump administration is expected to finalize a rule that could delist grizzlies by the end of the year. For NPR News, I'm Nick Mott in Livingston, Montana.

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0: From NPR News, this is All Things Considered. I'm Juana Summers.
5: And I'm Sasha Pfeiffer. Could we see President Trump's face on a newly created $250 bill? On Thursday, Treasury Secretary Scott Bessent said his department was making preparations for this new currency. It would commemorate the nation's 250th birthday. But he acknowledged one big obstacle in the way, the law.
6: At present, no living person can be on U.S. currency, and the currency must say, "In God we trust." So right now, there is proposed legislation that in front of the House, in front of the Senate, to change the first requirement so that a living person, Donald J. Trump, could be on a $250 bill.
5: That prohibition against a living person being on U.S. currency traces back to an 1866 law. To learn more, we've called a financial historian, Brendan Greeley. Brendan, welcome.
7: Thank you.
5: How did that 1866 law come about?
7: Well, it was during the Civil War that the United States began printing its own currency for the first time. Before the Civil War, private banks printed their own banknotes. And so originally those greenbacks were printed with what we might call patriotic education. There was a scene of the Battle of Saratoga. There was a scene of Pocahontas getting baptized or the signing of the Declaration of Independence. These were on the physical notes that came out. And so an enterprising treasury official put his own face on the note. He wasn't supposed to. It was supposed to be a picture of William Clark, the explorer of Lewis and Clark. But, he just put his own face in there. So Congress was fed up with a lot of things already and passed this law in 1866 saying you can't put any living person on American currency.
5: But plans were announced earlier this year to print President Trump's face on a commemorative gold coin. So does this law also apply to coins?
7: No, it doesn't. It just applies to securities like treasury bills and physical banknotes. So there's an understanding that you have to both make sure that the bill physically works, you know, that it literally fits into, you know, ATMs and is can vending be read by ATMs, vending machines, all of that. That's a process that normally takes years. In addition to that, normally there's an understanding that you have to create some sort of political consensus around what goes on a Federal Reserve note. And so I think part of the problem right now is that they've shortchanged that process.
5: You know, this is reminding me that for, I think, about a decade, there have been efforts to put Harriet Tubman's picture on the $20 bill in place of Andrew Jackson. That's still in the works. So how does this compare to that?
7: Absolutely. And that was an open, public, consultative process. And then the Trump administration, the first time around, decided that that was not something that they wanted to continue. So they stopped. That was proceeding along the normal ways in which we reimagine currency. You know, this is not easy to do, to figure out how you get an entire nation to agree that this is something that represents us, that is important to us, and we want to see it every day. This is a very old problem as well. There was a time, you know, when we minted coins, that was the only time you ever came into contact with the government. It was the only time you ever saw the emperor. When you saw the emperor or the king or the queen's face on a coin, that was how you knew who was in charge.
5: Speaking of emperors, you know, in preparing to talk with you, I read that President George Washington refused to appear on coins because, in his words, he thought it would be monarchical. So if President Trump does end up appearing on the $250 bill, what would that signal to you about the political cultural moment we're in?
7: Yeah, I worry about that a little bit. Historically, a new face on a coin indicates a change of regime, not just a change of ruler, but a change of the way we think about what government is. Charles II in the English Restoration made sure that he reminted all of the gold coins to put his own face and, more importantly, his flowing long hair to make sure that it was clear that the roundheads were no longer in charge, but the royals were back. This is a break in what we've thought of as the Federal Reserve banknotes. It's been very clear for decades now that we know the six founders who go on our money. If we were to put a sitting president on these bills, it would represent, I think, a change in regime, a change in the way we think about the country, a change in the way we think about who's in charge.
5: But I can imagine someone saying, isn't it ultimately harmless? Maybe it satisfies someone's vanity, but really, what's the downside of having a living president on a coin, even if it's a deviation from everything we've always done since 1866?
7: We have a long historical tradition in America of depoliticizing the federal government. It's not perfect, but we work at it to make sure that we are a nation of laws and not men, that you do not have a brand new system of patronage every time a new president comes into office. When you put a sitting president on the money, you're sending a broader signal that is true, I think, more broadly across the government, that this is a country where a human is in power, and that human is constrained by seemingly not all that much. And the ability to remake the currency in his image is a symptom, I think. It runs parallel to the ability to remake the entire federal government in his image.
5: That is financial historian Brendan Greeley. His new book is The Almighty Dollar, 500 Years of the World's Most Powerful Money. Brendan, thank you.
7: Thank you.
0: A Kenyan court has temporarily halted U.S. plans to open an Ebola quarantine facility in the country. The outbreak is in neighboring Uganda and the Democratic Republic of Congo. The court's decision follows protests from Kenyan activists and doctors over infection risks, along with claims that the country could be used as a, quote, containment colony. The isolation center was set to begin operations today with a staff of U.S. medical personnel. Michael Koloki reports from Nairobi.
8: News of the proposed U.S. Ebola quarantine facility in Kenya has dominated headlines here all week.
9: A 50-bed Ebola quarantine facility for Americans exposed to the deadly virus is set to become operational in Kenya on Friday.
8: The isolation center was to be set up at a military airbase in Laikipia, around 100 miles north of Nairobi, to treat U.S. citizens exposed to the virus in neighboring Uganda and the Democratic Republic of Congo. Patients could then be evacuated to medical facilities in Europe on a case-by-case basis. The Congo remains the epicenter of the outbreak, with over 200 suspected deaths and nearly 1,000 infections, while Uganda has reported one death and a handful of cases.
10: The court has granted conservatory orders.
8: But then came news on Friday that a Nairobi court had temporarily halted plans for the opening of the U.S. quarantine facility. The court granted a petition filed by the civil society group Katiba Institute, which warned the arrangement poses what it called grave and imminent risks to public health. The U.S. proposal has sparked strong criticism from politicians and medical groups. And on the streets of Nairobi today, some Kenyans, like Robert Kiberenge, were quite forthright.
11: As Kenyans, we totally reject the establishment of a U.S. citizen's Ebola quarantine in Kenya. We are totally opposed to it.
8: But he added this caveat.
11: But if it is meant to accommodate every human being, Kenyans and the U.S. citizens, we shall agree. Kenya is not a geopolitical isolation ward. Kenya is a sovereign nation. Americans must respect us.
8: The United States has pledged $13.5 million to support Kenya's Ebola preparedness alongside wider regional funding. So far, only one American, a missionary, has contracted the virus in the latest outbreak and was evacuated to Germany for treatment. The Kenyan High Court will hear the case again next week. Michael Kaloki, NPR News, Nairobi.
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13: Author Ada Pérez's mother made an impossible decision. 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
0: 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I'm Juana Summers.
5: And I'm Sasha Pfeiffer. Despite the country's tough real estate market, a small but growing share of Gen Zers are managing to buy homes.
0: Although it sometimes does require help from their parents.
16: I'm the only one on the mortgage. I'm taking care of the mortgage, so it's in my hands to figure out the rest of homeowning.
5: First News.
17: Live from NPR News in Washington, I'm Janine Herbst. President Trump met with aides today on a possible ceasefire extension in the U.S. war in Iran. On social media, Trump suggested he was ready to make a decision on a memorandum of understanding that, if approved, would extend the ceasefire by 60 days as peace talks continue. Trita Parsi is with the Quincy Institute for Responsible Statecraft.
18: Obviously, there's going to have to be progress on some of these different issues, such as the opening of the straits, the release of the funds. But it will also be very interesting to see how the messaging from the two sides will evolve. Right now, for the last couple of days, the Trump administration, even though they don't have a deal, have already started to defend the deal. And I think it's a very clear indication that they truly believe that they're close.
17: Speaking there to NPR's Here and Now. An ICE agent has been arrested in relation to the January shooting in Minneapolis of a Venezuelan immigrant. And here's Meg Anderson reports Christian Castro was arrested in Texas.
19: Castro is facing four counts of second-degree assault and one count of falsely reporting a crime for the shooting of Julio Sosa Solis. The ICE agent allegedly shot through the front door of a house Sosa Solis had entered while fleeing the agent. The Justice Department initially charged Sosa Solis with assault, but later dropped the charges after acknowledging that the officers involved had made untruthful statements about the incident. Castro is the second federal agent to be charged for actions taken during the enforcement surge in Minnesota. The state has not charged anyone in the fatal shootings of Renee Good and Alex Preddy. Meg Anderson, NPR News.
17: A federal judge today says President Trump's name was illegally added to the John F. Kennedy Center for the Performing Arts in Washington, saying the name can only be changed by Congress. The judge gave Trump 14 days to remove the physical signage from the building and update the website, and also halted Trump's planned two-year closure of the center. You're listening to NPR News. A new report looks at America's aging voting machines, with the congressional midterm elections less than 6 months away. NPR's Miles Parks reports the Bipartisan Policy Center estimates that it would cost billions of dollars to replace the equipment.
20: The report found that when Americans vote in the next presidential race, the average age of the equipment they'll use will be close to 10 years old. In Louisiana, for instance, some voters under 30 will use machines this year that are older than they are. Will Adler of the Bipartisan Policy Center says voting equipment is like any technology, where there are usability and security benefits to replacing it regularly. Local officials just don't have room in their budgets.
21: The number one obstacle that we heard officials cite when talking about why have you not upgraded to new equipment is cost.
20: The report estimates it would cost more than $2.7 billion to get all the voting equipment in the U.S. up to the latest federal standards. Miles Parks, NPR News, Washington.
17: A high court in Kenya temporarily blocked U.S. plans to set up a quarantine facility for Americans exposed to Ebola in the country after a doctor's group protested. The judge says anyone suspected of being exposed to or infected by the virus won't be allowed into the country. This as an outbreak continues in the Democratic Republic of the Congo. Health officials say this strain of the virus has no approved treatment or vaccine. Wall Street higher by the closing bell, the Dow up 363 points. I'm Janine Herbst, NPR News in Washington.
22: Here is your Chattanooga Lookouts weekend preview. 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First pitch is set for 6:30. 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And stick around for Fireworks Friday. First pitch is 7 p.m. Saturday, the first 1,000 fans through the gate will receive a Louie the Lookout bobblehead, while Creature Comforts Brewing presents a pregame concert by DJ Kev. First pitch is scheduled for 6:30. Sunday's first pitch is at 1 p.m. as Erlanger Park hosts Military Appreciation Day. These are ever-important divisional matchups against the Smokies, as the Lookout's lead in the Southern League North Division is now just at a half a game. Reporting for WUTC Sports, this is Clark Gibson, reminding you to play ball.
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12: This is All Things Considered from NPR News. I'm Sasha Pfeiffer.
23: And I'm Juana Summers. There have been hundreds of thousands of casualties on both sides of the war in Ukraine, and by some estimates, more than 80% are now caused by drones. The millions of small exploding attack drones have changed the nature of battlefield medicine. Jay Price of member station WUNC says the U.S. military is taking notice.
24: When U.S. troops were wounded in Iraq and Afghanistan, they could put their hopes on something comforting, the golden hour, as it's called, the military's policy to try to evacuate the seriously wounded to higher-level trauma or surgical care within 60 minutes. Now, the nature of modern warfare is putting an end to that.
25: We'd be more than happy to have the golden hour, but we're more happy sometimes to have a golden day. A person can be without any type of aid, even medical aid, for a week.
24: Speaking through an interpreter, that's Taras, a Ukrainian military surgeon who asked to be identified only by his first name to prevent Russian intelligence from making him a target. He and four other members of a Ukrainian military surgical team were giving a seminar at Fort Bragg. Their audience of more than 400 included U.S. Army medics and others involved with combat casualty care.
25: Here are the results of a delayed evacuation.
24: He looked back over his shoulder at a slide showing a soldier with toes blackened by frostbite.
25: The enemy is constantly monitoring the sky and the situation and is ready to strike with drones at any time. To strike the vehicle that is performing the evacuation.
24: It was 12 days before the man could be brought from the front lines to the forward field unit where Taras was working. By then, he had developed gangrene and his leg had to be amputated. Another slide showed a wounded soldier with a tourniquet on his thigh to keep him from bleeding to death. Limb injuries are common from attack drones, which drop explosive charges or explode after diving into their targets. The standard medical goal is to get tourniquets off within 2 hours, but this one was in place for 7. And Tara said sometimes they're left on for days. The Ukrainians were brought to the U.S. with federal funding by a UNC Chapel Hill military-civilian partnership called Carolina Medic. It helps train military medical workers, including special operations medics. Nate Stokes, a former Army medic himself, is the UNC program's manager.
1: We have to get better at providing better care closer to the front line for longer periods of time. And then we have to force protect that care because we're not going to be able to get the patients away as often or as quickly as we'd like.
24: For years, the U.S. military has been preparing for conflicts with sophisticated adversaries such as China that could create similar challenges for casualty care, especially the difficulty of evacuating wounded troops, keeping them alive longer until they can be, and getting supplies like fresh blood to the front lines.
2: We have to change our tactics, our procedures, our mindset about how we approach the new battlefield.
24: Colonel Jennifer Gurney, an Army surgeon, leads the Pentagon's Joint Trauma System, which is tasked with improving combat casualty care. The wounded will still need help quickly, so in terms of physiology, the golden hour hasn't changed.
2: But the golden hour operationally has, and how we optimize our battlefield trauma system to mitigate the risk of prolonged transport, the drone threat, you know, that's what we're working on.
24: She says that has included consulting with Ukrainians on the lessons they've learned. And a key focus, she said, is shifting more onto frontline healthcare providers such as medics, since they may have to keep patients alive not just for minutes, but hours or days. And that can greatly depend on being able to replace blood.
2: When you look at the future and how more responsibility and requirements get put onto our pre-hospital providers, you know, things start looking a lot like they did during World War II. When pre-hospital providers were transfusing blood and plasma on the beaches of Normandy.
24: She said training for that is a huge investment, but one the military is making. A potential frontline source for blood is troops, so they're now being screened as possible donors before deploying, and there's now a walking blood bank training curriculum for all the services. So the military has been working on the key issues, but hurdles remain.
2: You know, we don't really have enough people. And I do think that Congress and senior leaders need to hear that our military health system and the number of critical wartime specialists that we have is low. And, you know, we're downsizing everywhere as opposed to saying we need to be having more critical wartime specialties.
24: While drones are creating problems, they also may be part of the solution. The Ukrainians already are using some to deliver supplies, and in some cases, even using armored ground drones to evacuate the wounded. For NPR News, I'm Jay Price at Fort Bragg, North Carolina.
5: In Laos, rescue efforts are underway to reach 7 men who've been trapped inside a cave for over a week. So far, 5 members of the group have been located, and rescue workers are moving them back to safety. But 2 men remain unaccounted for. Jan Commons in Broomby has more.
3: A cry of joy from rescuers as they announce the men have been found. A message relayed from deep within a cave system.
6: 5 alive. We find them.
3: For days, teams have been working to rescue 7 men trapped. The group are thought to have entered the cave in central Laos last week, looking for gold. Heavy rain and a landslide then blocked their exit.
7: Okay. The last one, are you okay? Okay now? Okay.
3: Video posted on social media shows rescuers squeezing through claustrophobic tunnels as narrow as 20 inches wide, eventually reaching those stuck inside. An emotional moment for those trapped, who thought they may never be found. One of those found sends a message to his family. Hi, Mum. I'm safe. In a few days, I will go see you. Don't worry about me. I will stay strong, and I'm still healthy. But celebrations might be short-lived, because the challenge now becomes how to get all of them out. Those trapped have to move through the narrow tunnel with parts submerged underwater.
8: The main problem will be to formulate a good, safe plan to make sure everybody walks away from this safely.
3: This is Klaus Rasmussen, a Thailand-based cave diver. In 2018, he was part of a team that rescued 13 boys stuck in a cave in Thailand. He's on standby in case he's needed for this rescue attempt.
8: Even though it's a much, much, much shorter distance we're talking about, it is a lot more restrictive. So in that way, much more hazardous to divers if people out. We got right now a passage of like 30 meters or 100 feet of distance that they need to go through, which is effectively very, very restrictive. It's unlikely that you can get them to remain calm if they never used scuba equipment before.
3: Klaus says rescuers are therefore focused on pumping water out, hoping to create air pockets that will make rescue attempts easier. But after more than a week, getting those trapped out is a race against time. For NPR News, I'm Jan Krammens in Brumby in Taipei.

0: You're listening to All Things Considered from NPR News. Engineers at Jeff Bezos' space company Blue Origin are trying to figure out why their massive New Glenn rocket exploded on its launch pad last night. The explosion created a huge fireball and blast that could be seen, heard, and felt across central Florida. It's a big setback for the multi-billion dollar rocket program, and as Central Florida Public Media's Brendan Byrne reports, it could delay the return of American astronauts to the moon.
1: That's what the explosion sounded like miles away from Blue Origin's launch facility at Cape Canaveral, picked up by an independent space media outlet. The New Glenn rocket stands more than 300 feet tall. It has flown successfully into space twice. The company planned to launch it next week. But during a routine engine test Thursday night known as a hot fire, something went wrong.
2: The result was a tremendous fireball. It looked like a bomb had gone off, and really that's exactly what happened.
1: Robert Perlman is a historian and editor of the news site Collect Space. The anomaly, as Blue Origin is calling it, created a massive mushroom cloud of fire that lifted into the Florida sky. Blue Origin says that all personnel were accounted for, and there were no injuries. Photos of the launch pad show destruction and twisted metal.
2: But depending on how bad the pad damage is, you could be looking at it, you know, anywhere from 8 to 12 months, if not longer.
1: Blue Origin will need to conduct extensive repairs of its launch pad, and engineers still need to figure out just what went wrong, says Florida Institute of Technology's Don Platt.
3: Where is sort of the smoking gun, the culprit for this issue? And then understanding what went wrong? Is it under design? Is there a flaw somewhere? Is it a manufacturing defect?
1: Figuring that out will take time and cause delays. This rocket was supposed to get Amazon's internet satellites into orbit, competition to SpaceX's Starlink network. Not only is this a setback for the company, but for NASA too. The explosion comes at a time when the agency is chasing the moon once again. Just this week, Administrator Jared Isaacman outlined the agency's plan to establish a lunar base.
4: The grand return is close at hand, and we will not slow down. We are moving with the confidence and the purpose to accomplish the missions that only NASA is capable of achieving, and we are really just getting started.
1: But that has come to an abrupt stop. Platt says Blue Origin was picked as a contractor to deliver key...
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1: Lander in Earth orbit next year, a practice run ahead of the Artemis IV mission scheduled in 2028, which would bring humans to the lunar surface. Meanwhile, back on Earth, the U.S. Space Force says potential hazardous debris from the explosion would likely wash up on public beaches. That has some residents of nearby Merritt Island concerned over the potential environmental impact of the accident. Take Lisa Ruckman.
2: It's not common knowledge anyway what sort of chemicals are on board, so you don't really know the effects of how it might affect human health or plant or wildlife health.
1: Blue Origin is also asking people to reach out if they see anything. And in the coming days and weeks, the company will start to piece together what happened to cause the explosion in the first place. For NPR News, I'm Brendan Byrne in Orlando.

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1: This is Asian View from NHK World Japan. I'm Yoshio Ogasawara. Japan and the Philippines have agreed to launch negotiations on a deal to share classified military information. The agreement covers a deal called GSOMIA. It came at a meeting in Tokyo Thursday between Japanese Prime Minister Takaichi Sanae and Philippine President Ferdinand Marcos Jr. Takaichi said it's more important than ever that Japan and the Philippines closely cooperate to realize an updated, free and open Indo-Pacific vision. After the talks, the two leaders released a joint statement aimed at strengthening bilateral cooperation in a wide range of areas. On the security front, Japan and the Philippines will launch formal negotiations over GSOMIA. The leaders also agreed to promote the transfer of defense equipment following Japan's recent decision to allow exports of lethal weapons in principle. On the economic front, Japan pledged to help the Philippines increase its oil reserves through the Power Asia framework. Japanese Transport Ministry officials have carried out on-site inspections of Japan Airlines over alleged unlawful drinking by its cabin crew. JAL officials say the incident involved two flight attendants last Saturday. They were scheduled to be on duty for a flight, but consumed alcohol within 12 hours before departure. One of them was the chief attendant. The flight left more than 40 minutes late as a result of the incident. The Civil Aeronautics Act prohibits aircrew members from engaging in navigation services under the influence of alcohol. In 2025, the captain of an international flight reportedly consumed alcohol in violation of in-house rules, leading to a delay in the scheduled departure. Ministry officials interviewed those concerned and examined documents related to the latest case. This is NHK World Japan.
2: From NPR News, this is All Things Considered. I'm Juana Summers.
3: And I'm Sasha Pfeiffer. Home prices are historically unaffordable, and the average age of first-time buyers has climbed to near 40. Despite that, more Gen Zers in their 20s are managing to become homeowners. They're outpacing millennials, and half of them are single buyers. NPR's Jennifer Ludden reports.
4: In Milwaukee, 27-year-old Francisco Vasquez is newly married, but he bought a home this year on his own, a three-bedroom with soft yellow clapboard siding. When we spoke, he'd been doing a lot of work before moving in, starting with tearing out the carpet.
5: And then I sanded down all the hardwood floors, stained them again. I was adding polyurethane today. It's looking really nice.
4: Vasquez changed careers to make this happen. He majored in conservation science on a scholarship, no student loans, then moved to Texas to work at an alligator sanctuary and a zoo.
5: Super fun. I've worked with so many cool animals.
4: But it was so little pay that he started questioning the value of that college degree.
5: You know, I wasn't going to be able to support a wife, let alone kids, or buy a home.
4: Making it financially is important to Vasquez. Growing up, his parents didn't

0: have much and relied on government assistance. So he moved back home to Wisconsin thinking he'd become an electrician. But he stumbled on a job posting to manage a fast food restaurant, and it turned out to have great pay and benefits. For 2 years, one living with his parents, he saved up aggressively.
1: Most of my paycheck, probably like 70%, into just broad index stock.
0: In affordable Milwaukee, Vasquez found a house for $220,000. That's nearly half the national median price. And with a big down payment, again at age 27, he has a 15-year fixed mortgage.
1: My biggest goal at the moment is just to retire early, so buying a home helps me buy myself more freedom in general with my time.
0: Overall, Gen Z homebuyers last year had an average household income of $76,000, says Jessica Louts, deputy chief economist at the National Association of Realtors. And they're financially savvy.
2: Gen Zers seem to have learned from millennials.
0: For one thing, they're more likely to use down payment assistance.
2: They're taking advantage of government programs at higher rates than all other generations. They seem to be a little more reticent when it comes to student loan debt, which has historically been one of the biggest hurdles for millennials to enter into homeownership.
0: And yes, some do get help from parents, though not as much as young millennials or even the longtime average. Gen Zers are actually saving for retirement earlier and are more likely to tap a 401k. The share of single buyers is also double that of millennials at the same age.
2: I asked around the office to try and understand what's happening here, and I was reminded COVID. And so I think perhaps delays in getting marriage started and partners started could be one of the things that are going on here for these young adults.
0: Another difference. More than a third of buyers in their 20s last year were single women, a bigger share than for all buyers. It's an amazing shift, says Sue Meitner, president of Centennial Lending Group in Pennsylvania.
3: Women weren't even allowed to own a house until not too long ago when you look back in history.
0: It wasn't until 1974 that they got the right to apply for a home loan in their own name. Today, many young women still don't believe they can do it alone, so she encourages them to keep saving, ask for a raise, take on a side hustle.
3: We don't ever want to say no. We always want to say maybe later. Like, what can we do to get your income higher?
4: Hi.
5: Hello.
4: How are you?
5: Come on in.
0: In Pittsburgh, I meet 25-year-old Joanna Belichick at the townhouse she owns with her very friendly cavoodle dog, Winnie.
5: Get down. Get down. Get down.
0: She gives me a tour up a steep staircase.
6: Watch your step.
0: To a back deck with a planter box on one railing.
7: Usually in the summertime, I have a garden here.
0: Belichick has a good-paying job in marketing, and she did get help from her parents. First, by living rent-free while she worked during college and more than a year after, and when they covered a big chunk of her down payment 2.5 years ago. But the house is all hers.
7: I'm the only one on the mortgage. I'm taking care of the mortgage, so it's in my hands to figure out the rest of homeowning.
0: It feels powerful to own a loan, she says, but also daunting, like when something breaks down, especially since hardly any close friends are homeowners.
7: I Google a lot to try to find the answers where I can.
0: Gen Z friends renting in far more expensive cities are starting to ask how she managed to buy.
7: They think it's crazy. I have a friend in Raleigh where it's a little bit more feasible, but the New Yorks and the Bostons and the Chicago's of the world. It seems like a pipe dream almost.
0: Even in Pittsburgh, the market was tough when Belichick bought, but it feels like since then the economy's gotten worse.
7: The cost of living in general is just so high, and I think I don't know if I would have attempted it now.
0: Which makes her feel all the more lucky that she was able to buy when she did, when so many in her generation are priced out. Jennifer Ludden, NPR News, Pittsburgh.
8: The rapper Drake recently released 3 albums in a single day. Now he's setting records all over the Billboard charts. NPR Music's Stephen Thompson has the story.
9: On this week's Billboard charts, Drake pulls off a long list of record-breaking accomplishments. Let's start with the albums chart. Drake's new albums, Iceman, Habibti, and Maid of Honor, debut in the top 3 spots. That's never been done before, in part because most big stars wouldn't dream of releasing 3 albums on a single day. The biggest hit among Drake's unexpected triplets is Iceman. 9 songs from Iceman made the week's top 10, led by Janis STFU at number 1. I'm still scorching hot in these streets, baby. Drake is the first artist in chart history to have all of the top 3 albums on the Billboard 200. But that feat isn't as simple as it might sound. Until late 2009, Billboard excluded old catalog titles from that chart. It's a policy that kept, for example, Michael Jackson from locking down the top 3 albums in the aftermath of his death. Still, Drake's first week numbers are massive, especially for Iceman. You gotta whisper my name. Yo. Hey. Drake's achievement extends to the Hot 100 singles chart. This week, he has 42 of the top 100 songs, an all-time record. But again, Drake is benefiting from recent changes to the rules that govern the chart. Before streaming, the only songs that could hit the Billboard Hot 100 were those that received official release as singles. Now the sheer volume of new Drake music has him extending his own all-time records. He has the most top 10 hits of any artist in history. More than 400 Drake songs have hit the Hot 100, making him music's king of quantity. Yeah, it was like, go blow the dust on your plaques. These numbers are impressive. Drake had to record and release songs that fans wanted to hear, but his gaudy stats still require context. Imagine if Major League Baseball suddenly allowed sluggers to bat 20 times a game. You'd see a lot of home run records fall, but you'd also have to acknowledge that the game has changed. Stephen Thompson, NPR Music. What did I miss?
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10: Maine Senate candidate Graham Plattner is a working-class Democrat leaning into one message, that the political system is rigged to favor the wealthy.
11: There's only one direction. We need to be pointing fingers, and that is up. It's not left and right.
10: And that message helped Democrats take the Senate in this year's midterms on the next Morning Edition from NPR News.
12: Hi, this is C.T. 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

0: President Trump says he's continuing to debate whether to accept a deal with Iran aimed at ending the war.
1: The Middle East now officially has ceasefires in three separate conflicts, Iran, Lebanon, and Gaza, but fighting is happening in all those places.
0: For Friday, May 29th, this is All Things Considered from NPR News. I'm Sasha Pfeiffer.
1: And I'm Juana Summers. Also this hour, how doctors are keeping Ebola patients alive.
0: Plus, former Attorney General Pam Bondi answers questions from lawmakers in a closed-door yet transcribed interview that may be released at a later date.
2: For the Epstein's time, when do we get investigations? And who the hell are we protecting?
1: And in our shortwave science news roundup, how a hated insect reacts to a popular bug repellent.
3: It is not as easy as one might think to ask mosquitoes, you know, how does it feel? How do you smell or taste that?
0: First, this news.
4: Live from NPR News in Washington, I'm Ryland Barton. A federal judge is temporarily blocking the Trump administration's nearly $1.8 billion fund for people who claim they were targets of politicized prosecutions. NPR's Ryan Lucas reports.
5: In a two-page order, U.S. District Judge Leonie Brinkema bars the Justice Department from taking any further action to create the so-called anti-weaponization fund, including transferring money to the fund, considering any claims, or making any payments out of it. This temporary pause is necessary, the judge says, in order to give the court time for a full briefing from both sides on the legal arguments before any funds are irreversibly paid out. The fund was created as part of a settlement agreement between the Justice Department and President Trump, who in return dropped his lawsuit against the IRS over his leaked tax returns. The fund has faced intense backlash from Democrats as well as many Republicans. Ryan Lucas, NPR News, Washington.
4: And another federal judge has ruled that President Trump's name should not have been added to the Kennedy Center. He's also temporarily halting a planned two-year closure of the arts complex. In response, Trump says he's backing away from his proposed renovation and returning control of the institution to Congress. NPR's Anastasia Tsiolkas has more.
6: In his ruling, U.S. District Court Judge Christopher Cooper writes, quote, "The Kennedy Center's organic statute makes crystal clear that the center is to be named for President Kennedy, and it cannot bear any other formal name or public memorial based on the board's unilateral say-so. Congress gave the Kennedy Center its name, and only Congress can change it." Judge Cooper also ruled that the center could not wind down its programming and close for 2 years of renovations, at least for now. He wrote that the board did not have sufficient details to make an informed decision about the closure. All of the current board's voting members were selected by Trump. The Kennedy Center told NPR it plans to appeal the decision. Anastasia Tsiolkas, NPR News.
4: The rate of U.S. foreclosures rose to its highest level in 6 years in March, according to a real estate data company, Cotality. NPR's Stephen Basaha says that's the first increase in the rate in over a year.
7: Out of all the active mortgages in the U.S., nearly 0.5% of them are in foreclosure. Mortgage delinquencies were also up 3% in March from a year earlier.
8: It's a flashing warning sign that consumers are under stress.
7: Molly Basil is Cotality's principal economist. But while this is the first foreclosure increase in a while, it is still just a small increase.
8: We're not looking at any kind of like foreclosure wave or foreclosure shock here like we did during the financial crisis.
7: Basil says the increase was shallow but widespread. More than 75% of metros across the country saw an increase in their foreclosure rate. Stephen Basaha, NPR News.
4: Major U.S. stock indexes closed higher today. 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A court in Kenya has suspended a U.S. plan to establish a quarantine facility for Americans exposed to a rare Ebola virus. The decision came after backlash from medical workers and activists. The U.S. intended to send affected and exposed individuals to Kenya instead of flying them home. The High Court in Nairobi halted any agreements until petitions are heard next week. The Kenya Law Society challenged the facility, citing public health risks and lack of public participation. More than 2 years after a cargo ship collided with Baltimore's Francis Scott Key Bridge, the families of six construction workers who were killed have settled their claims with the vessel's owner and operator. Wambui Kamau of member station WYPR reports.
9: The settlement resolves all claims brought by the families and survivor Julio Cervantes, who was rescued from the river in March 2024. Legal teams say its terms are confidential. This announcement comes just days before a federal civil trial begins on June 1st. That court case will decide if the companies behind the DALI can cap their total liability at $44 million for the remaining plaintiffs. The trial will move forward for local governments and small businesses still seeking damages. For NPR News, I'm Wamboi Kamau in Baltimore.
4: Mexico's President Claudia Sheinbaum has given away her ticket to the World Cup opening match. The first female president in Mexico's history donated her ticket to Yolette Cervantes Cuauhtemoc, a young indigenous woman from Veracruz. She was chosen for her ball handling skills in a contest. Sheinbaum also gave tickets to three other matches to other amateur athletes. This is NPR News.
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11: 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There is plenty of parking right out back at Shredder's Lair, Thursday, June 18th. We will see you there.
1: 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I'm Juana Summers.
0: And I'm Sasha Pfeiffer. President Trump huddled today with top advisors at the White House to decide whether to accept a deal with Iran aimed at ending the war. For now, the Middle East officially has ceasefires in three separate conflicts, Iran, Lebanon, and Gaza. But there's still fighting going on in all three. NPR's Greg Myrie is following all of this from Tel Aviv and is on the line now. Hi, Greg.
12: Hi, Sasha.
0: What is the president saying so far about the possibility of a deal?
12: Well, Trump summarized the proposal on Truth Social, and he cited many familiar demands: no nuclear weapon for Iran, a reopening of the Strait of Hormuz, and he said the U.S. would lift its blockade of the Strait as well. Now, he promised a final determination, but Iranian officials say there is no agreement, that they haven't signed off on it, so Trump's word alone probably won't be enough. And meanwhile, we're seeing how fragile the current ceasefire is. The U.S. and Iran have had back and forth attacks throughout the week. The U.S. said it shot down Iranian drones threatening U.S. ships. Iran fired a missile at a U.S. military base in Kuwait, which was shot down. So the current ceasefire has been in place for nearly 2 months now, and it's been mostly holding. But this week was a very strong example of how vulnerable the truce remains, especially if there's no diplomatic breakthrough.
0: Greg, shifting to Lebanon, the situation between Israel and Hezbollah looks even more volatile. Tell us about that.
12: Yeah, Israel's Prime Minister Benjamin Netanyahu traveled to Israel's northern border with Lebanon today, and he praised Israeli troops for, as he said, striking Hezbollah relentlessly. He went on to say, keep going with great success until the mission is complete. So he certainly isn't sounding like his focus is a ceasefire. We should note that Israeli and Lebanese military officials are meeting at the Pentagon in Washington today, searching for ways to make the ceasefire work. But on the ground, it just hasn't been holding, and this week in particular, Israel has bombed several towns in southern Lebanon in a stepped-up military campaign. It also struck the capital, Beirut, for the first time in a month. Israel has the overwhelming firepower here, but Hezbollah has been carrying out deadly strikes with fiber-optic drones. The Hezbollah fighters guide the drones on a fiber-optic wire that stretches for miles. Israel can't jam them electronically, and they're proving quite deadly.
0: And meanwhile, there is a link between the fighting in Iran and the fighting in Lebanon. Explain how they're interconnected.
12: Yeah, that's right. Iran expresses support for Hezbollah on a daily basis. Iran helped create the group more than 40 years ago and says any peace deal must also bring an end to the fighting in Lebanon. So at minimum, ongoing fighting in Lebanon will complicate any deal on Iran, and it's certainly possible that the Lebanese battle will undermine a deal on Iran. We could certainly see a scenario where Iran refuses to sign off on an agreement until it's convinced that the fighting will end in Lebanon. And Israel's Netanyahu says Israel will act if it feels threatened, and it could supersede any regional peace agreement. So each of these conflicts could affect the other.
0: And then, Greg, in Gaza, those two sides declared a ceasefire in October, more than 7 months ago, but there is still fighting. What's the Gaza update?
12: Yeah, Netanyahu was at a public event yesterday, and he said Israel's military would now be claiming 70% of Gaza's territory. This would be up from the more than 60% it has today and up from a little over 50% when the ceasefire was declared last October. We've seen Israel wage a systematic campaign against Hamas leaders, particularly those believed linked to the group's October 23 attack that ignited the fighting. The vast majority of attacks in Gaza are Israeli airstrikes, and Hamas, this is a clear violation of the ceasefire, and it's one reason that Hamas is refusing to disarm, as the ceasefire stipulates. The diplomatic efforts there have all but collapsed. There's no longer active talk about an international force. There's no serious rebuilding effort. Gaza has really been relegated to the back burner.
13: That is NPR's Greg Myrie. Greg, thank you for covering this.
12: Sure thing, Sasha.
14: Farmers, landscapers, and the hospitality industry have long complained that the U.S. government doesn't issue enough guest worker visas to meet seasonal labor needs. Now, a niche industry in Louisiana has been nearly shut out of the federal program it uses for migrant workers. And it's upended crawfish season. NPR's Debbie Elliott reports.
15: Alan Lawson checks on his crawfish pond in Crowley, Louisiana, meeting the boat as it pulls ashore with the morning's catch.
16: Does it work?
17: Uh-huh.
16: A bit slower, but it's good.
17: More time.
15: The farm is testing out a new harvesting system that separates the crawfish by size right on the boat.
16: This would be what considered a peeler size, okay? And the ones in the purple sacks are a little bit bigger.
15: The squirmy, deep red crustaceans are a springtime delicacy around here. The bigger ones in the purple sack are bound for the live market.
16: So, you know, those are crawfish that are going to get boiled, and people put in, you know, all kind of stuff in the pot with them, and they dump them on the table, and that's the ones you want to eat.
15: The suck the head, eat the tail variety. It's the smaller crawfish that are caught up in a labor shortage this year. They're typically bound for processing plants, where migrants on seasonal H-2B guest worker visas peel the crawfish and pick out the tail meat. That's what's shipped to groceries and restaurants and used for dishes like crawfish etouffee. But Lawson says a late-season rule change by the U.S. Departments of Labor and Homeland Security cut crawfish processors out, so his plant doesn't have the staff he usually hires from December through June to peel and pack crawfish.
16: We've tried hiring temp workers, local workers. We have had very little success. Local workers don't want these jobs. First of all, they're seasonal. American citizens, they need 12-month jobs. They don't need 6-month jobs.
15: It's left the industry in a lurch.
18: For many of our crawfish processors, the season is basically for them is over.
15: Louisiana Agriculture Commissioner Mike Strain.
18: What the bottom line, what this means is a economic loss to our crawfish farmers and processors in excess of $100 million. The cost to Louisiana's economy in excess of $300 million.
15: According to the Louisiana Farm Bureau Federation, 15 of the state's 20 crawfish processors were completely left out of the guest worker program they use. Andy Brown, director of commodities and public policy for the Bureau, says changing the rules midstream has created significant uncertainty and left crawfish farmers with nowhere to sell their catch.
19: All these folks try to do things legally. They try to hire, you know, through legal processes, pay reasonable wages, and then just to change the rules to make it more difficult to adhere to has been frustrating.
15: In a statement, a U.S. Department of Labor spokeswoman said the agency realizes the importance of the crawfish industry to the American economy and is, quote, looking to identify workable solutions. Brown says this industry and others have long pushed for reforms in the guest worker program, but can't get any traction in Congress. He says public perception doesn't help.
19: If you post this story, there will be way more comments of the uninformed public that think this is stealing an American's job or some other uninformed, you know, public keyboard cowboy that thinks he understands what it takes to get crawfish from the field to his plate. That public misconception is rampant.
15: The Bureau and the industry would like to see crawfish processors moved out of the capped H-2B program and into an open-ended agricultural worker system. Democratic Congressman Cleo Fields of Baton Rouge says he's heard from crawfish farmers in his district and would support the change, but doesn't think there's appetite in the Republican majority Congress. Fields says the Trump administration's hard line on immigration doesn't help.
20: You know, I think this administration has put landmines in the way of moving this process forward. And it was only to keep the immigrant worker out.
15: Trump's Agriculture Secretary Brooke Rollins has said the solution lies with Congress to permanently raise the cap on H-2B visas. So with things stalled in Washington, crawfish plants are trying to salvage what they can of the season. At Alan Lawson's operation in Crowley, Louisiana, several women are hunched over a stainless steel table picking crawfish meat. It's a tiny fraction of the 125 migrants who would typically be working during peak crawfish season.
21: I am worried.
15: That's Lorena Aguilar, who manages the peeling room. She says she hasn't had enough workers to keep up with orders this year, and the ones who come back here year after year have found jobs elsewhere now.
21: If we're going to be needing people next season, I don't know what we're going to do.
22: Get them back.
21: How are we going to get them back? That's a problem. I mean, they don't let the legal people come back to work. That's a problem.
15: Lawson says it's frustrating that people trying to work here through legal means are being caught up in the current sentiment.
16: I don't know if it's the misconception that these guest workers are bad people. They come here to work. They go to work. They do the jobs. They produce revenue for these American companies. I don't really know how or why this has gotten such a black eye.
15: With all the talk of using tariffs to restore domestic manufacturing, Lawson says, this does the opposite. If Louisiana can't produce, imported crawfish will flood the market. And he says no one is listening.
16: We have politicians that are in Washington, and I'm not going to name any names. I'm not throwing anybody under the bus. But they're so disconnected from what's happening in rural America.
15: Lawson says he's lost confidence in the ability of elected officials to solve this crawfish worker shortage. Debbie Elliott, NPR News, Crowley, Louisiana.

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2: 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I'm Juana Summers.
3: And I'm Sasha Pfeiffer. It's time now for our science news roundup from Shortwave, NPR Science Podcast. And I'm joined by Regina Barber and Hannah Chin. Hi to both of you.
4: Hey.
5: Hey.
3: You have brought us three science stories that caught your attention this week. What are the three?
4: So bean plants' surprising chemical counterattack against pests.
5: We've got new ways to speed up learning in mice.
4: And how our strongest mosquito repellent may have a weakness we didn't know about before.
3: Ah, so since fiber is such a wellness trend right now, I keep hearing about fiber maxing.
4: Yes.
3: Why don't we start with the bean? Tell us about that one.
4: Yeah, so this story is an amazing example of plant versus animal warfare. And it might make you think a little differently about how crafty plants can be in defending themselves. And it all centers around the common bean plant. So this is the one I feel like a lot of grade schoolers grow in classrooms. It's a garden staple, the bush bean or pole bean. And it turns out it has an elaborate chemical defense mechanism.
3: Ah, and what's it defending itself against? I assume some pest or some blight or something?
5: You're right. In this case, it's caterpillars. So, Sasha, in a study out this week in the journal Science Advances, researchers described how when caterpillars munch on bean plants, a compound in the caterpillar spit causes the bean plants to release a chemical signal into the air.
3: Okay.
5: Think about it as a kind of distress flare that calls in a fleet of wasp bodyguards.
6: The types of chemicals we were able to measure were known to be attractants to predatory wasps, parasitoid wasps that lay eggs in caterpillars.
5: So this is Adam Steinbrenner. He's a plant biologist at the University of Washington, and he's one of the authors on the study. He says some of the wasps eat the caterpillars. Others lay eggs inside the caterpillars' bodies so their babies can eat them, really effectively removing the threat to the bean plants.
4: And Sasha, this kind of chemical signal isn't rare. Plants release them all the time. Like cut grass smells a specific way. That's the plant's chemical response to being wounded.
3: Oh, interesting. The cut grass smelling a specific way reminds me of flowers smelling sweet because they're trying to attract bees.
4: Yeah.
5: Yeah. And these are both chemical responses, right? But the specific compound that attracts wasps is really only triggered via caterpillar spit. So the bean plant doesn't call wasps in if, say, you cut a leaf or if you damage the plant in a different way. And Sasha, this is just one of multiple ways that plants have really evolved to defend themselves. If you think about the thorns of a rose or the spines of a cactus or bitter, poisonous leaves, or I guess in this case, this strategy, right? Calling in some aerial reinforcements from the insect world.
3: It's like calling in the drones.
4: Yes.
5: Exactly.
3: All right. You also mentioned for your second topic, new ways to speed up learning in mice. Tell us about that one.
4: Yeah. So I brought you a study just published in the journal Science. In lab experiments, researchers typically give little rewards to help them learn tasks. But in this study, they found that giving them bigger rewards less frequently actually helped the mice learn a lot faster. Here's Josh Dudman, one of the authors of the study.
7: We discovered that we had been substantially underestimating how efficiently animals can learn. We could essentially take some of the slowest learners and move them all the way up to the fastest learners.
3: I really want to know what the rewards were. I'm thinking about cheese or peanut butter we put in a mouse trap. What did they use as rewards for these mice?
5: So in this case, the reward was artificially sweetened water, which for what it's worth is also something that humans appreciate.
3: And what sort of things were the mice trying to learn?
5: Well, one was the classic Pavlovian cue. They were learning that certain sounds meant a reward was coming. And they also had to learn harder things like pulling a joystick or turning a tiny steering wheel right or left to get a reward.
3: So I'm interested in this idea that a bigger amount of reward given less frequently resulted in faster learning rather than smaller, more frequent rewards. Tell us more about why that worked better.
5: Yeah, well, we don't know the whole picture, but Josh and his colleagues think it has something to do with dopamine and engagement, right? Dopamine is a chemical that makes you feel good, and then your brain is like, oh, I want to do that again. And when the mice got these big rewards, they got a bigger burst of dopamine. And the scientists say that lasted longer and kept them more engaged than these little rewards. They also pointed out there might be other factors at play, not just dopamine.
3: Since this is just a mouse study, what does it tell us potentially about human learning?
4: Yeah, so these experiments give insight into what keeps the brain engaged, which might be helpful for future animal experiments. We aren't quite at the point of comparing these experiments to human learning, but it's a step in the right direction.
3: All right, so topic three, we move on to another type of pest in some people's eyes, and that is how our strongest mosquito repellent may have a weakness we didn't know about before. What repellent and what weakness?
4: Yeah, so many people know DEET is an important chemical in many mosquito repellents, but it may have an Achilles heel. Mosquitoes can learn to associate its smell with dinner.
5: Which is a pretty big deal, right? Because having an effective mosquito repellent isn't just good for avoiding itchy bites, it also saves lives. Mosquitoes can spread really deadly diseases like malaria.
3: Yeah, so tell us more about this, because of course the reason we wear DEET is to keep mosquitoes away.
4: Yep.
3: So remind us, what is it that DEET does that repels mosquitoes?
4: Yeah, so that's the part that's wild to me. We still don't fully know how exactly DEET works because...
8: It is not as easy as one might think to ask mosquitoes, you know, how does it feel? How do you smell or taste that?
5: So this is Clément Vidanger. He's a neuroethologist at Virginia Tech who worked on the study, which was published recently in the Journal of Experimental Biology. He says the reason DEET generally works is because it repels mosquitoes. We just know they don't like it for some reason or another. Here's the thing. Previous research shows that repeatedly exposing mosquitoes to DEET made them less repelled by it. And Clément and his colleagues wanted to take it a step further and find out if mosquitoes could learn to actually be attracted to DEET.
3: This all seems so counterintuitive.
4: Yeah.
3: So how do you teach a mosquito?
4: Like one of the experiments in the mice study about rewards, these researchers went back to Pavlov, you know, that study where you ring a bell, you make the dog salivate because they think they're going to get fed.
5: And the researchers used the same concept, but instead of a bell, they used the smell of DEET. And as a reward, they used a bag of blood or sugar that the mosquitoes could bite and feed on.
4: And the training worked. They found that in a little over half of the trials, mosquitoes actually began to associate DEET with feeding time. And they would actively approach it, even if the reward wasn't there. And when they tested with actual humans, they found that trained mosquitoes would also gravitate towards a person's hand sprayed with DEET, more than their other hand without the repellent.
3: All right, so I feel like I'm confused by this. You put DEET on and it's going to attract a mosquito, even though we want DEET to repel mosquitoes. So what does this tell us about DEET's use and effectiveness in the real world?
5: This study shows it's possible for mosquitoes to learn to be attracted to DEET. And that surprised Elia Fifi. He's an entomologist and a neuroscientist at Drexel University. He wasn't involved in the study. But he pointed out that it's unclear whether this sort of thing could happen in the wild. Because remember, this required a lot of training mosquitoes. And usually wild, untrained mosquitoes will fly away from DEET.
9: Because mosquitoes are not attracted to DEET in real life, so it's very difficult for mosquitoes to experience DEET while blood feeding.
4: So for now, the researchers say, please don't stop using DEET. They emphasize that it's still a very effective repellent in real-world situations.
3: All right, for those of us who like hiking in the woods and other places where mosquitoes congregate, we'll hope that DEET remains effective. That is Regina Barber and Hannah Chin from NPR Science Podcast, Shortwave. You can follow it on your favorite podcast app for new discoveries, everyday mysteries, and the science behind the headlines. Thanks to both of you.
4: Thank you.
5: Thank you.

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0: It's All Things Considered from NPR News. I'm Juana Summers.
4: And I'm Sasha Pfeiffer. The Scottish electronic music band Boards of Canada is out with its first new album in 13 years.
5: I mean, as far as an album rollout, it has been the most exciting one I've seen this year. They really have done a good job of captivating people.
0: We chat about Friday's new music after these headlines.
6: Live from NPR News in Washington, I'm Janine Herbst. Russian President Putin says it's too early to say exactly whose drone crashed into an apartment block in NATO member nation Romania, injuring two people. It happened near the Ukrainian border earlier today, as NPR's Charles Maines reports.
7: Putin told Russian journalists he knew little about the drone incident, given a busy day of meetings. But Putin said those blaming Russia had jumped to conclusions before an investigation had been carried out. The Russian leader also argued this was often the case, pointing to occasional drones spotted in the skies over NATO members Finland, Poland, and the Baltic nations that he says were later identified as emanating from Ukraine. Still, Romania and other Eastern European NATO members point to multiple incursions of Russian drones and military jets since the Kremlin's full-scale invasion of Ukraine in 2022, with some military analysts suggesting the Kremlin is probing the alliance's air defenses. Charles Maines, NPR News, Moscow.
6: On Wall Street, the Dow crossed the 51,000 mark for the first time today, and NPR's Scott Horsley reports.
8: Speculators in futures markets are betting that oil will soon start flowing again through the Strait of Hormuz, but businesses that actually use oil say falling futures prices don't reflect the actual risk to supplies. ExxonMobil warned this week that physical stockpiles of oil are approaching record low levels, and unless they're replenished, oil prices could spike again in the coming weeks. AAA says retail gasoline prices in the U.S. dipped about 3 cents a gallon overnight, but the average price of $4.39 is still about $1.40 higher than before the U.S. launched its war with Iran. The U.S. trade deficit narrowed slightly last month. The Commerce Department says exports and imports both increased in April, but exports grew more. Scott Horsley, NPR News, Washington.
6: And on Wall Street today, the Dow was up 363 points at the close. The Nasdaq up 55, the S&P 500 up 16. 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A federal judge has struck down New Hampshire's new voter registration law, billed as one of the strictest in the country. New Hampshire Public Radio's Todd Bookman has more.
9: The law was enacted in 2024. It requires all first-time voters to bring a passport or birth certificate with them to register. In the past, voters who didn't have those records in hand were allowed to sign a legally binding affidavit. Opponents said the new rules presented an unconstitutionally high burden on voters and that there's no proof non-citizens are participating in New Hampshire elections. A federal judge agreed, striking down the law. Republican lawmakers have said the changes were needed to bolster faith in the election process. The State Department of Justice says it will appeal the ruling. For NPR News, I'm Todd Bookman in Concord, New Hampshire.
6: Republican lawmakers in Louisiana today passed a congressional map ahead of the midterms that will likely dismantle one of two majority black districts. State lawmakers raced to eliminate the district after the Supreme Court ruled the recently drawn map unconstitutional last month, saying it was based almost entirely on race. That decision weakened part of the Voting Rights Act of 1965. After the high court's decision, Republican Governor Jeff Landry pushed primaries back to November 3rd. I'm Janine Herbst And you're listening to NPR News from Washington.
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4: This is All Things Considered from NPR News. I'm Sasha Pfeiffer.
11: And I'm Juana Summers. How the federal government handled the Epstein files was once again questioned today on Capitol Hill. Former Attorney General Pam Bondi doubled down on her role in managing information related to convicted sex offender Jeffrey Epstein in an appearance before House lawmakers today. NPR's Ava Berger was at the Capitol, and now she's here in studio with me. Hi there.
12: Hi, Juana.
11: Ava, what did Pam Bondi say today?
12: Well, we don't know exactly. Bondi answered questions from lawmakers in a closed-door transcribed interview. That means the Republican-led House Oversight Committee will release a transcript at a later date. They've done this before with other interviews, like when they questioned Commerce Secretary Howard Lutnick. What we do know is that in a prepared opening statement, Bondi said a lot of the same stuff we've already heard from her in public hearings. Short answer, Bondi said Todd Blanche oversaw the Epstein document review. He was the deputy attorney general at the time and took over the spot at this top spot at the Justice Department after Bondi left in April. Bondi also said that she stood behind her work as attorney general, saying she was, quote, proud of the department's record under her leadership.
11: And lawmakers were in the room. Did you hear from them after?
12: Yes. House Democrats came out midway through the hearing and told reporters they were not impressed with Bondi's responses. Here is Florida Democrat Maxwell Frost.
13: Every single one of our questions got one of three responses. One, not to my recollection, or I don't know. Number two, talk with Todd Blanche. I don't know anything about it. And number three, I am not talking about Donald Trump.
12: And one of the criticisms against Bondi has been that key files related to President Trump had been withheld or removed. Bondi has responded to that criticism by defending her release of the files, just like she did today.
11: Interesting. So did Bondi or her attorney say anything else to reporters?
12: Bondi didn't. She went into the transcribed interview flanked by police officers, and she left without reporters even seeing her. The two attorneys representing her, both current DOJ lawyers, did very briefly answer questions. When asked about Bondi not answering questions about Trump, here's what DOJ attorney Harmeet Dhillon said.
14: There were ground rules laid with the committee before we walked in there, and we simply wanted to stick to those, the temporal limitations as well as subject matter limitations.
12: And she said she was not going to discuss what those exact limitations were.
11: Ava, I also heard that there were Epstein survivors there. What did you hear from them?
12: Juana, they were frustrated. Yeah. It's been a long road without a lot of answers. One of them is Dani Bensky. She met Epstein when she was a young ballerina. She alleges he sexually abused her, threatened her, and coerced her.
15: Pam Bondi and Todd Blanche have derailed the lives of so many survivors. They have serious questions to answer for. So for the Epsteinth time, when do we get investigations? And who the hell are we protecting?
12: And Juana, right after that, there was this moment that I remember all of the survivors who were there, they were holding up documents they had printed out from the Epstein files. Mm. And I could see the frustration as they pointed to actual lines in the files that they felt like should have been leads in an investigation that they say never happened.
16: That sounds really powerful, Ava. What comes next in the saga with the Epstein files?
12: So we don't know if Bondi will face any future questions about how she handled the files. Remember, she is no longer attorney general. Mm-hmm. According to Representative James Comer, he's the lead Republican on the committee, there will be six more interviews scheduled, one of which will be Bill Gates. And Democrats did say that they want to subpoena Todd Blanche and FBI Director Kash Patel to get more answers to these questions.
16: NPR's Ava Berger, thanks so much.
12: Thanks, Juana.
4: Ebola virus is a wily pathogen. It jumps to a new person through bodily fluids. Then it goes straight for key immune cells. It essentially turns them off. It then spreads quickly, causing widespread havoc and killing about half the people it infects. And for the kind of Ebola currently spreading in Central Africa, there are no approved treatments. But as NPR's Jonathan Lambert reports, that high death rate is not inevitable if a patient gets the right care.
17: Once Ebola sneaks into the body and has turned off those key immune cells, it causes a lot of damage as it spreads. John Connor is a virologist at Boston University. He says first it goes to the lymph nodes, then to the spleen, the liver, and the kidneys.
18: Now the cleaning and garbage disposal units of the body are backing up. And that backs up into the blood system that has a lot of negative consequences.
17: By this point, the immune system still isn't targeting the Ebola virus itself. But it does know that something is wrong and spurs more general immune cells into action. With Ebola, this often goes overboard, causing even more damage. Krutika Kupali is an infectious disease physician who cared for Ebola patients in 2014. She saw some awful symptoms.
19: You develop things like profuse diarrhea, where they'd be losing, you know, about 10 liters of fluid a day.
17: Sometimes blood vessels become so damaged that they leak. Often, patients die because they simply lose too much fluid. Replacing those fluids was Kupali's number one job in her Ebola treatment unit in Sierra Leone. She'd try to get patients to drink oil rehydration salts, akin to Pedialyte, if they could keep it down. If they couldn't, an IV could replace the fluids and electrolytes.
19: It was really hard. I mean, I remember going in the first day, and I still have the picture in my mind of these three patients slumped over the bed. And I didn't know if they were alive or not.
17: In the thick of an Ebola outbreak, healthcare workers are often taking care of dozens of patients at a time. Before any shift, they've got to don a heavy Tyvek suit, gloves, and goggles to protect themselves, says Armand Sprecher, a physician with Doctors Without Borders.
20: When you sweat, it doesn't evaporate, and you don't get rid of heat. It just ends up being puddles in your boots.
17: As a result, clinicians have little time with each patient. They do their best to monitor them and to try to keep up with the loss of fluids from vomiting or diarrhea. But in many clinics, it's too much, says Craig Spencer. He's a physician who treated Ebola patients in Guinea in 2014.
21: People talk about 15 minutes with your doctor is not enough. Imagine, you know, 5 minutes with your doctor if you've got Ebola. And that was just a reality of not having enough providers and not having the resources that we needed.
17: Spencer experienced a much different reality when he returned from Guinea with Ebola himself. After developing symptoms, he ended up at Bellevue Hospital in New York City.
21: In Guinea, I was taking care of 30 to 40 patients at any time. In the U.S., there were probably 30 to 40 providers on call any time just to take care of me.
17: Those staff were able to do all sorts of things that he couldn't do in Guinea. Fancier lab tests, more tailored IVs to replace lost fluids, even dialysis to make up for damaged kidneys.
21: It was seemingly unlimited access to anything and everything that you might need to improve your chance of survival.
17: The difference in outcomes is clear. Of the 11 people ever treated for Ebola in the U.S., 9 survived. That's a dramatically higher survival rate than experienced at the epicenter of Ebola outbreaks in Africa. To Spencer, that difference illustrates how Ebola is a disease that's only as deadly as society allows it to be. Jonathan Lambert, NPR News.

0: You're listening to All Things Considered from NPR News. Each week, a guest draws a card from NPR's wildcard deck and answers a big question about their life. John C. Reilly has dabbled in music in his acting career, from roles in Chicago to Walk Hard. But recently, music is front and center for him with a vaudeville stage show called Mr. Romantic. Reilly spoke with wildcard host Rachel Martin about his childhood and shared how he developed his love for musicals.
1: What does your birth order say about you?
2: Oh, interesting. Well, I come from a family of six, so I'm the fifth of six.
0: Ah.
2: Which kind of makes me a middle kid. You know, the classic, a lot of actors are middle kids, actually, believe it or not. Yeah, it's almost like a cliche among actors. You know, the older one gets too much correction. The youngest gets too much, you know, gets spoiled.
1: Freedom.
2: And the middle one's like, hey, what about me? Like, I'm here too. And it kind of creates extroverts, I guess, or something.
1: And you started doing musicals when you were really little, like musical theater, right? Do you remember the first time you raised your hand and were like, I think this is something I want to do?
2: Yeah, I was 8 years old and started to go to there's this park near my house that had like programs for kids after school, woodworking and ballroom dance and drama, or we used to call it drama because I'm from the south side of Chicago and that's how we used to talk. But I'll be like, Mom, I'm going to drama class. And I remember this first teacher I had named Jim Morley, and he's like, everyone lay down on the ground. Now I want you to imagine you're a piece of bacon in a pan, right? And the pan is cold right now. Now I'm going to turn up the heat. And what happens when the bacon starts? And everyone's like, and I'm looking out of the room like, oh my God, I found my people. This is it. These are the people I understand who want to pretend to be
1: everyone
2: pieces of bacon.
1: Convulsing like bacon. Yes.
2: Yeah. Like complete flights of imagination. You know, like that's what I was into as a kid. I was like already that way. You know.
1: Yeah.
2: Musicals taught me how to be an actor. That because you know where I grew up on the south side of Chicago. There, like. No one was doing Shakespeare or Ibsen or, you know, like people weren't, no one wanted to see like just straight dramatic plays. Everything had to have some music in it, you know?
1: Yeah.
2: And so I went to acting school in Chicago, the Goodman School of Drama, it was called then. It's called the Theater School at DePaul University now. And when I got there, I was like, okay, no more musicals. You're a serious actor now, you know. Right. I want to be like Robert De Niro and Al Pacino and Gene Hackman, you know. These guys don't do musicals, you know. And then that movie Chicago came along and I realized like, oh my God, like not only is this worth doing, and not only do serious actors do this, but you have to be.
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2: 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Reilly's album is Mr. Romantic. What's Not to Love is out now.
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5: When we think about new species that evolve from a common ancestor, it may seem obvious to consider the influence of the environment. Take Pacific salmon, for example. There are 8 species of Pacific salmon, and they share a common ancestor. The split between them is thought to have been caused by the emergence of coastal mountain ranges along the Pacific, which created new landscapes. The salmon adapted. So we know the environment can shape the evolution of a species, but what about the other way around? Brian Unitas, a geologist at Indiana University, says we should consider it. His example, in fact, has to do with Pacific salmon. They hatch in the springtime in riverbeds. After spending the first few stages of life in freshwater, Pacific salmon migrate through the estuaries that connect them to the ocean, where they live the bulk of their lives. Depending on the species, they can be anywhere from 18 months and 8 years. In autumn of their final year, they return upriver to spawn in the riverbeds and die. Spawning behavior is what we're talking about, specifically when a female salmon uses her tail to displace sediment, creating a pit to nest her eggs, and when she buries the fertilized eggs using sediment excavated upstream of the nest. This relatively small displacement, when undertaken by every spawning female salmon, has a significant impact on the slope and erosion rate of river channels over time. Riverbeds where salmon spawn, researchers have noted, have fewer fine sediments and a looser bed structure. Humans aren't the only species whose behavior affects the landscape, even if we are a special case. This Moment of Science comes from Indiana University. We're on the web at amomentofscience.org. I'm Don Glass.
2: 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I'm Juana Summers.
6: And I'm Sasha Pfeiffer. The gut microbiome is getting a lot of attention in wellness circles and on social media. These are the trillions of microbes that populate our intestines. Scientists know they influence our health in many important ways, and there's a lot of hype out there about how to fix or optimize your microbiome. NPR health correspondent Will Stone is here to help us sort out what we need to know. Hi, Will.
7: Hey there.
6: Could you first tell us, how do we know if we actually have a healthy microbiome?
7: Yeah, it can actually be tough to know, and that's because scientists are still figuring out how to even define what is healthy. There's no straightforward metric like there is for cholesterol or blood pressure. That said, we do have clues. So remember, your microbiome is this vast ecosystem inside of you. So you can look at the diversity of organisms in there, or you can look at how resilient it is in the face of disruption. Does it bounce back well? And there are certain groups of bacteria associated with better health, but researchers emphasize it's not as simple as good versus bad microbes, though if you look online, it can be framed that way, and you can even buy a special gut microbiome test to suss that out.
6: Right, and those tests, how useful are they, and what do they tell us?
7: At this point, they're really not all that helpful. These aren't tests your doctor orders to look for a specific pathogen making you sick. These are commercially available. They usually run a few hundred dollars. They measure all kinds of microbes if you send in a stool sample. I asked Dr. Alexander Koritz about them. He's a physician researcher at the University of Minnesota.
8: I think the message the patient gets, well, gee, my doctor never did this kind of testing. This looks very impressive. It must mean something. And the reality is, unfortunately, it's not very informative at all.
7: There are multiple reasons for that. I mean, as we said, it's hard to interpret these because we don't have a

0: universal definition of healthy. But beyond that, research shows the results can vary substantially depending on which test you use.
1: So, Will, given then the possible limits of the tests, how much merit is there to the idea that we need to fix or somehow improve our gut microbiome?
0: So there are clearly aspects of our modern lifestyle which are not great for our gut microbiome. There's overuse of antibiotics. A big one, of course, is our diet. I spoke to Dr. Fergus Shanahan, who's at the National University of Ireland in Cork. He says, people should realize we evolved with our microbiome. So it thrives when we, the host, are healthy, meaning the best things you can do are pretty simple. Exercise, adequate sleep, eating whole foods, not a lot of processed stuff that's low in fiber. Here's Shanahan.
2: Your mother probably told you all these things in different language, but all the things you were ever told, they're all good for your microbiome as well. There isn't any need for some health guru to come along and say, oh, I've got some major potion now that's going to improve your microbiome.
0: Now, there are certainly tons of products out there being marketed in this way, and there is evidence, for example, that certain strains of probiotics can be useful in specific circumstances, say for reducing the risk of diarrhea from antibiotics or for preterm infants at risk of complications. But Shanahan says, generally, the data don't support the idea that the average healthy person benefits from taking these.
1: Will, could you leave us with a few tips for anybody who wants to make changes today for their gut health?
0: Yeah, the number one thing is fiber. Most of us don't get enough. All the experts I interviewed stress people should eat more. They should try to get different types of fiber. And if they like, they can go for fermented food because there's evidence that can be particularly beneficial.
1: That's NPR health correspondent Will Stone. Thank you.
0: Thank you.
3: The band Boards of Canada has a new album out today. It is their first in 13 years, and it's called Inferno. Here to tell us about it is Andrew P. Brown from NPR member station KUTX in Austin. Hi there.
4: Hi, happy to be here.
3: Happy to talk with you. Okay, I will start with a confession. I have never heard of Boards of Canada before, so tell me who they are.
4: They're a Scottish duo, two brothers, Michael Sanderson and Marcus Aeon, and they have an extremely dedicated cult following. You know, they haven't done any major collaborations or had any real hit songs. The people that do follow them are extremely dedicated. They've had a huge influence on artists like Radiohead. Travis Scott sampled them. They are very pervasive on Instagram, and their music comes up in TikTok stories and all kinds of stuff. So they have kind of an underground vibe that a whole new generation of people are constantly discovering and attaching themselves to.
5: Let's see. I've lost track.
3: Okay, so super dedicated fan base. And yet, you mentioned that this album, Inferno, is the first album by this band in 13 years. Were the fans surprised?
4: Absolutely, yes. So I'm kind of a nerd with Boards of Canada, so I'm in a Facebook group that follows their every move. And when this album release started, it began with unlabeled VHS tapes arriving in people's mailboxes. But it was, like, very clearly seemed to be a Boards of Canada thing. It had their kind of symbolism on it, and when you put the tape in, it was a chopped up videos and tones, and people were like, this feels like a Boards of Canada thing, but we don't know. That got the whole internet talking, and then that led to these giant wheat paste posters appearing in London and Tokyo and a few other cities that still had no explanation of what was going on, but everyone was like, okay, something is happening. Mm. And for a fan base that is, like, starving for new material, for this to happen after 13 years was very exciting. And then soon after that, the label confirmed that there was a new album on the way, and it's kind of just been, I mean, as far as an album rollout, it has been the most exciting one I've seen this year. They really have done a good job of captivating people.
3: I mean, you mentioned VCRs. I don't know anyone who actually still has one, but let's move on here. For someone who is, like me, new to this kind of music, I know you're a fan. How would you suggest I listen?
4: I think Boards of Canada is music that is best listened to deeply. It's listened to actively. Like, they do have songs you can kind of put on in the background and enjoy, but for the most part, this album and their last album, really, to me, they feel like almost like watching a film where I want to have my phone off. I want to have no distractions. I don't want to be looking at a screen because they're really able to tell a story with sound and texture and little bits of verbal samples, and it feels like the album has an arc to it, and you'll miss out on a lot of it if you are easily distracted, which is, you know, easy to do with music these days.
3: Andrew P. Brown from KUTX in Austin, thank you so much for telling us about Boards of Canada.
4: My pleasure.
3: The band's new album Inferno is out today, and you can hear more in-depth conversations about incredible new albums that are out this week on today's episode of New Music Friday from NPR Music.

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2: Maine Senate candidate Graham Plattner is a working-class Democrat leaning into one message, that the political system is rigged to favor the wealthy.
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2: And that message helped Democrats take the Senate in this year's midterms on the next Morning Edition from NPR News.

0: Okay, so what if, as a young musician, you get the offer of a lifetime to go on tour with one of the biggest bands in the world? The huge break, the chance you've been waiting for, the kind of opportunity that changes things forever. But when the tour starts, everybody's there. The manager, the bus driver, the groupies, everyone except the band. Snap proudly presents The Real Fleetwood Mac, an epic rock and roll journey through time and space. Shake out that mullet, snap judgment, storytelling with the beat, cinema of sound. Right after this very short break, Snappers, stay tuned.
1: Live from NPR News in Washington, I'm Ryland Barton. A federal judge has reopened President Trump's $10 billion lawsuit against the IRS for releasing his tax returns. Trump and the agency settled the case last week in an agreement that established a nearly $1.8 billion fund for his allies, who say they were victims of political prosecutions, and giving Trump and his family immunity from tax audits. The judge says she wants to investigate what she called grievous allegations that the deal was, quote, premised on deception. President Trump held a White House Situation Room meeting today as he weighs moving forward with a deal to extend the Iran ceasefire and reopen the Strait of Hormuz. Iran says the agreement has not been finalized. As NPR's Greg Myrie reports, the current ceasefire has been fragile.
2: The U.S. and Iran have had back and forth attacks throughout the week. The U.S. said it shot down Iranian drones threatening U.S. ships. Iran fired a missile at a U.S. military base in Kuwait, which was shot down. So the current ceasefire has been in place for nearly 2 months now, and it's been mostly holding. But this week was a very strong example of how vulnerable the truce remains, especially if there's no diplomatic breakthrough.
1: NPR's Greg Myrie reporting. The Trump administration is moving to get rid of rules that would have forced some companies to tell investors about the risks they face from climate change. NPR's Michael Copley reports publicly traded firms also would have had to disclose how they plan on meeting targets they've set to cut climate pollution.
3: A lot of businesses have been voluntarily disclosing some climate information to investors. Under former President Biden, financial regulators issued rules to ensure the information investors get is consistent and comparable. But the Securities and Exchange Commission now says it doesn't have the legal authority to carry out those rules. It also says the rules would have imposed undue costs on companies and their shareholders. Environmental groups criticized the move, saying investors need more information about the threats businesses face from climate change. The rules have been on hold amid pending litigation. Michael Copley, NPR News.
1: The former superintendent of Iowa's largest school district has been sentenced to 2 years in prison related to his unlawful status in the country. Iowa Public Radio's Isabella Liu reports Ian Roberts was arrested by ICE last September.
4: Roberts is originally from Guyana and served as superintendent of Des Moines Public Schools for more than 2 years. Earlier, he pleaded guilty to lying about his citizenship for his job and having guns without legal status. He wasn't authorized to work in the country when he was hired and was issued a removal order in 2024. After serving his sentence, Roberts will likely be deported. Al Smith is an attorney for Roberts.
5: For us and for Dr. Roberts, we always knew that, yes, that was going to happen. And that was going to really be the outcome as soon as he entered the guilty plea, because there was a foregone conclusion at that point.
4: Prosecutors initially asked for a prison term of a little over 3 years. For NPR News, I'm Isabella Liu in Des Moines.
1: Stocks closed higher today, adding to all-time highs they set yesterday. This is NPR News. The Trump administration has extended protections, shielding about 11,000 Lebanese people from deportation for another 6 months. It's a rare reprieve for people protected by temporary measures that have been criticized by Republicans. The Trump administration canceled the protections for people from 13 countries, including Venezuela, Haiti, Nicaragua, and Syria. The director of the World Health Organization has arrived in the Democratic Republic of Congo, which is battling an Ebola outbreak. Emmett Livingstone reports workers are struggling to contain the virus.
6: According to revised data, authorities have recorded more than 900 suspected cases in three provinces and over 220 suspected Ebola deaths. The virus is spreading in a region plagued by armed groups, which is complicating the health response. WHO Director General Tedros Adhanom Ghebreyesus is seeking to rally those confronting the outbreak.
7: I came here to show that the communities in Ituri, the North Kivu and South Kivu, that they're not alone. and that we are here to support.
6: Congo's Health Minister Roger Kamba criticized what he called alarmist views regarding the outbreak, saying Ebola will be stopped within about 6 months. For NPR News, I'm Emmett Livingstone in Kinshasa.
1: Three Chinese astronauts have returned to Earth after spending 7 months in space. They set a record for the longest on-orbit stay by a Chinese crew. They completed a handover with another crew earlier this week. Their craft landed in Inner Mongolia. China aims for its first lunar landing by 2030. The U.S. is seen as China's top space rival, with NASA planning its lunar landing in 2028. This is NPR News.
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0: Snap Studios. Snappers, I have a confession to make. The truth is that every single aspect of my professional life, actually, every single aspect of my life in general, has been predicated on the idea of fake it till you make it. If someone asked me, hey, can you write, dance, draft, direct, run, draw, compose, swim, I've almost always said, yeah, I can do that. Sometimes it worked. Sometimes it absolutely did not work. Those times are called hard lessons. But generally, I'll tell the kids, go ahead. Give whatever it is a go. What's the worst that can happen? Turns out that there are, in fact, certain things that you might not want to fake. Today's show, The Real Fleetwood Mac. We're going to soft rock out this piece. My name is Glenn Washington. You're going to want to turn up the volume a little bit because you're listening to Snap Judgment. Our story comes from the golden age of classic rock. Tour buses, stadium, concert hall, mullets, shimmying under the bright, sweaty spotlight, all the rock star stuff. And as such, there might be some language and references to drug use. Bad rock stars. Bad. Producer John Facile grabs the mic and goes in search of the real Fleetwood Mac. Snap Judgment.
9: I'm ready to fire. Here we go. 3, 2, 1.
10: Rich Engler is a concert promoter in Pittsburgh.
9: Been doing this for 54 years, over 6,000 concerts.
10: And in 1974, he gets a call from an agent in New York telling him that the band Fleetwood Mac is looking for a venue in Pittsburgh to host the first show of their U.S. tour.
9: I said, oh, you mean the first on the whole tour? This would be fantastic.
10: Fleetwood Mac. I got a black magic woman. Before Stevie Nicks joined the band, they were bluesier, harder rocking, more psychedelic. Even in the early 70s, they were incredibly popular. Maybe not as big as they eventually became, but they had hits like Black Magic Woman.
9: I said, this will be big news. I'll be able to advertise. Come be a part of the first date on the tour of Fleetwood Mac coming from England. You know, wow, this is a super show. So, day of the show comes.
10: Minutes before Fleetwood Mac's set, Rich peers out from backstage at thousands of rock fans. He takes a deep, dank whiff,
9: the whole place was smoked up. It was like an atomic bomb went off.
11: But there's a problem.
9: There was no appearance yet of the band. I don't see any Fleetwood Mac.
11: He doesn't see a single member of the band. Not even Mick Fleetwood, the band's namesake. A long-haired, 6'6" drumming powerhouse. He's hard to miss. Rumors have been circulating that Fleetwood Mac is breaking up, and that the band members are at each other's throats. So Rich has reason to be worried.
9: There's nobody, you know, they have not arrived yet. What is going on? And all of a sudden, boom, the door opens up. I see 1, 2, 3, 4, 4 or 5 guys walk in and straight back into the dressing room.
11: Rich doesn't recognize any of these dudes, but they are definitely not Fleetwood Mac.
9: And then the next thing I see is this guy. He was a little older. He didn't have a suit on, but he was kind of dressy.
11: This guy introduces himself as Fleetwood Mac's manager.
9: And I said, "Where's Fleetwood Mac?" He said, "They just walked right by you." I said, "What are you talking about? I thought those were the roadies." He said, "No, that's Fleetwood Mac." And I said, "Hang on, are you kidding me? I've done dates with them in the past. That's not them." He goes, "Well, listen, this is Fleetwood Mac as it is today. Forget about those other guys. They're out. You're never going to see them again. This is Fleetwood Mac." And I go, "Oh, no. No way." I said, "This is not happening." He rears back his arm like to slug me. He starts to swing, and as he swings, I lunge forward. My natural instinct was to, you know, dive at him.
11: Rich wraps his arms around the manager's chest, and the two topple backward into a wall. A security guard comes rushing over.
9: Whoa, the guys break it up. What's going on? Next thing I know, the band runs on stage and they start playing. What has just happened? I'm in like the Twilight Zone. I'm like pacing around. I didn't know what to do. I know that people were going to be so upset, and this is total BS.
11: What Rich doesn't know is that the guys in the band are feeling pretty much the same way he is.
12: You know, going on stage, thinking, "My God, you know, we don't really want to be doing this. This doesn't feel right," but we didn't know how to get out of it.
11: The frontman of the band billed as Fleetwood Mac that night was a blonde singer with a soulful, ragged voice who went by the name Elmer Gantry.
12: A lot of people say, "Oh, Elmer, you were in the bogus Fleetwood Mac." I mean, it was easier to go, "Yeah, that's right."
11: The real reason Elmer was on that stage and felt like he couldn't leave was because he'd been asked to go on by drummer Mick Fleetwood himself.
12: We knew what we knew, which was that we were doing it because Fleetwood had come to our house and said it all and laid it all out.
11: Just 2 months before the show in Pittsburgh, Elmer was living in South London with guitarist Kirby Gregory. The two were writing and recording music together when they got a call from Kirby's manager, who also happened to manage Fleetwood Mac. And he told them that Mick Fleetwood wanted to meet them.
12: He said, "Okay, well, Mick will call you." So Mick did call, and then he came over to where we were living.
11: Mick Fleetwood parked his Morgan sports car outside their flat and ducked his head as he passed through the doorway. Wiry, wearing a loose shirt, his signature pair of wooden balls hanging from his belt.
12: But he seemed damaged, actually. Very depressed.
11: Here's what Mick Fleetwood said in his autobiography.
13: "I couldn't take it anymore. I was coming unglued emotionally. It was heartbreak heaped on heartache for me."
12: He just split up with his wife. She was the singer. He said he really needed a rest, needed to get his head together.
11: So Mick was headed to Africa for some R&R, and while he was gone, he wanted Elmer and Kirby to help him form a new lineup of Fleetwood Mac, with Elmer as the lead singer and Kirby on lead guitar.
12: And I thought, well, this makes perfect sense, actually. We've got the kind of, you know, British blues rock background. We would just slide into these positions naturally, really. So it wasn't even really a surprise. It was exciting, it was delightful. But it wasn't like, "Oh my God, why did you think of us?" I mean, that never occurred to me. You know, it was obvious why we would have been thought of, because of who we were and what we were doing, what we'd been doing, you know.
11: In the 60s, Elmer fronted Elmer Gantry's Velvet Opera, a band known for their wild shows and the song Flames, covered by an early version of Led Zeppelin. They'd even shared a bill once with Fleetwood Mac.
12: I was definitely known. I mean, it may not have been famous, but I was notorious.
11: Kirby, on the other hand, was in the band Curved Air. He was barely out of his teens, but he could shred with the best of them.
12: And he had a guitar, and yet he did wonderful things with it.
11: Together, they were a dynamic duo. They played all over London, even though they didn't make a whole lot of money doing it.
12: You know, we had this old second-hand, beaten-up old truck, and literally the front was held on with gaffer tape. It was that kind of, you know, that kind of struggle and having a whip round to see what we could afford on the way home from a gig to eat. It was that kind of stuff. And is there enough money to pay for the gas, you know?
11: Now, here was a bona fide rock star, a guy who'd made it big time, the very Fleetwood of Fleetwood Mac himself, offering them the biggest opportunity they'd ever had.
12: It was like, oh God, we're gonna actually have roadies. We're gonna have like decent equipment. Well, at last, there might be a possibility of getting some regular income.
11: Plus, they were fans of Fleetwood Mac, and they were excited to take the band into a new era.
12: Would you like to join Fleetwood Mac? Yeah, obviously, who wouldn't, you know?
11: So that afternoon in their flat, with Mick Fleetwood, they talked about what they would play on their upcoming tour of America.
12: We went through a whole load of numbers to include in the set, and he said, well, that's no problem. I obviously know all those.
11: Working with Fleetwood Mac's manager, Elmer and Kirby would enlist the musicians, keeping Mick Fleetwood and possibly one or two others from the old lineup.
14: Did you have any reservations about the fact that it was only Mick Fleetwood?
12: Ah, well, there'd been something like 12 lineups of Fleetwood Mac up until that point.
11: It's true. Not a lot of job security in Fleetwood Mac. After a couple of hours, Mick Fleetwood left Elmer and Kirby's flat, satisfied.
12: He seemed kind of enthusiastic. It seemed like it was real and it was going to happen. And he said, I'll be in touch before we all go to the States.
11: Elmer and Kirby start phoning up musicians to join the band. Some are friends, like the bassist.
12: We've just been offered this. It's fantastic. You know, do you want to get involved?
11: A keyboard player signs on.
12: He was a great pianist when he was sober, but he was rarely sober.
11: And finally, a temporary drummer to play with them until Mick Fleetwood has had time to get over his heartbreak or whatever.
12: It was all supposed to be secret. It was supposed to be hush, hush. And we rehearsed. We rehearsed the set that we were putting together, Stop Missing Round, you know, Rattlesnake Shake, all those old Mac numbers.
11: Weeks go by, and they don't hear from Mick Fleetwood. But then, it's time to get on the plane and go.
12: And we were a bit annoyed that he hadn't come down to rehearsals, but I don't think the plan was ever for him to travel with us. I thought Mick would be going first class under his own steam, you know.
11: January 1974. Elmer first steps foot in America, a place he'd never been.
12: Everything was discovery. New, discovery, exciting. I mean, it was one of those things that when you're sort of 14 or 15, you know, it's like, I want to have a hit record and I want to tour America.
11: And their first stop is that show booked by promoter Rich Angler.
9: How are you, my friend?
11: At a theater in Pittsburgh.
9: It's 3,500 seats. So I go on sale, boom, the thing sells out, like, right away.
12: It was rammed, absolutely rammed.
11: The band is ready to rock, but their star drummer, Mick Fleetwood...
12: Right, where's Mick?
11: MIA.
12: We said, well, where is he?
11: Feeding Elmer and the boys information is Fleetwood Mac's manager, Cliff Davis.
12: Cliff said he's not coming, he's not here. We said, well, cancel the gig then. This, we're not going on and we need to just go.
11: But Cliff is not one to take no for an answer.
12: Saying, look, it nicked. I've signed a contract for the band to go on and you can't do that sort of thing over in the States. You'll end up in jail. And of course, we felt incredibly vulnerable because we'd never been there before. We didn't know how anything worked. Cliff was the man with the tickets and the money. What do you do if you're sitting in jail in Pittsburgh and you don't know what's going on, you know?
11: even within the already very shady world of 70s rock managers, Cliff Davis had a reputation. He was known to be eccentric, aggressive even, barking out orders in his thick Cockney accent while practicing karate.
12: You'd be discussing something in the office and he'd be walking around sort of spinning nunchakas. He was really good at it. You know, I saw him destroy a chair just standing there one day.
14: Did you know that he was a big karate enthusiast?
9: Did you just make that up?
11: Rich Engler, the promoter, who got into that awkward man tussle with Cliff Davis.
9: Oh my goodness. I'm glad the security guy was there. I might not have lived to that. I might have to take me out in a stretcher.
11: He had to watch helplessly as a band featuring none of the original Fleetwood Mac members took the stage.
9: I couldn't believe it. I was in the middle of a bogus Fleetwood faux Mac.
11: As Elmer grabs the mic, he's feeling loose, ready. He'd already thoroughly prepared with what he called his gig kit.
12: Some speed, a quarter bottle of rum, and some weed. Getting the balance between like being disinhibited enough but being functional enough.
11: The band doesn't feel like they have a choice now. They don't know what the consequences will be if they don't hold up their end of the bargain.
12: It was just about get on, let's get on, show them what we can do. This is going to be great. And there were some numbers you go, this is going to blow them away.
9: And the band went straight into Rattlesnake Shake. To my astonishment and amazement, the band was actually good. They learned all the songs and they were pulling off this coup. The audience, they're like going nuts, loving it. The crowd was going crazy.
11: Not many seem to notice that this Fleetwood Mac ain't exactly Fleetwood Mac.
9: We either gave 3 or 5 refunds out of 3,500 people.
12: We did 2 encores. It was fantastic. It was just went down a bomb. We played really well. It was amazing.
11: When Elmer gets off stage, though, that's when reality hits. There's no way this tour can go on without Mick Fleetwood.
12: Our hearts sunk. You know, what are we going to do?
11: Elmer and the band are being paid by the gig, so cutting the tour short now, that'll really hurt financially. But manager Cliff Davis reassures them, don't worry, Mick is still coming.
12: It was just, no, he couldn't make it for tonight. He is coming, but he just hasn't got it together. He's still sort of in a very depressed mood. It was like, well, okay then. He could have come out after, you know, before the second gig or the third gig, you know.
11: As the band makes their way up the East Coast, they don't hear word one from Mick Fleetwood, and Elmer has no way of contacting him.
12: We weren't given any phone numbers for him. So, we were kind of hanging on.
11: Meanwhile, the press is beginning to notice that Fleetwood Mac is light of Fleetwood. Articles start appearing with titles like, Really the Mac? And Will the Real Fleetwood Mac Please Stand Up?
12: That was kind of nasty, nasty stuff. And we thought, this is really bad.
11: Many of the articles note that Mick Fleetwood is still a member of the band and intending to join them. But by the time the tour reaches New York City, he still hasn't shown.
12: Because of the publicity in the media and the press, that kind of stuff, the worry was going on stage and were you going to get hit by a bottle before you even started playing.
11: Half an hour before going on stage at the Academy of Music in New York City, for the first time ever, Elmer loses his voice.
12: I could hardly speak. You know, I reacted really badly to air conditioning. I mean, the fact that I smoked an enormous amount of fags as well.
11: Cliff insists that the band go on and play anyway, without Elmer.
12: You know, an instrumental set, no matter how good it was not really what the audience had come to see, you know. And I felt bad for the other boys because I just figured, you know, we need to do this together.
11: After limbering up with some karate moves, Cliff goes on stage to address the increasingly hostile crowd. He takes the microphone and calls for silence.
12: He said, I am Fleetwood Mac. We took that with a pinch of salt and went, they nuts.
11: Cliff Davis claimed to own the rights to the band name Fleetwood Mac, which meant, in his mind, He could put anybody he wanted on stage and call them Fleetwood Mac.
12: That kind of belief that, you know, if you've got a bit of paper that says that you've registered the name, then you're entitled to do that. And he saw no problem with it at all.
11: Elmer watches from the sidelines as the band is forced to take the stage and play a 45-minute instrumental set. And he starts to realize something.
12: That we got caught in the crossfire between the Mac and Cliff.
11: Across the pond, Mick Fleetwood has started giving statements to the press, saying things like...
15: We're the real Fleetwood Mac, yeah, for sure.
12: That they'd been wronged and we were, you know, a bogus band trying to trade on their success.
13: I couldn't allow other musicians to tour under our name, whoever they were.
12: I knew absolutely that he was lying. If Mick at any time had phoned up and said, look, I don't want to do this, I'm not going through with it, it would have ended. You know, it would have ended during rehearsals. It would certainly have ended before we went. It's almost like years in the business and working towards something like this, and then it's completely destroyed and you've lost all credibility. Felt, I don't know, more devastated than angry, I think. Felt kind of betrayed and let down.
11: Mick Fleetwood practically signed them up to do this tour. And now they're stuck.
12: Simply, we couldn't have afforded to get home. I mean, Cliff wasn't going to go, well, here's your ticket home, off you go then. He wasn't going to do that. There was no way. He was insistent that he was going to push this through and it was going to be a success.
11: Cliff is already forging ahead after the NYC show. To keep the band out of legal trouble, he renames them.
12: No, Cliff's going to change it to the New Fleetwood Mac.
11: They're now the New Fleetwood Mac.
12: And it's our job to go on stage and prove how good we are.
11: But the bad press continues to follow them wherever they go. Articles calling the band members phony, faceless, masquerading unknowns.
12: These unknowns, all this cobblers.
11: As the band moves west, gigs start to get canceled left and right. People call in complaining, asking for refunds. The Deputy Attorney General of Idaho even files a lawsuit after their show.
12: But the weird thing was we carried on and we were still going down a storm. Some of the gigs, they were brilliant. I mean, you know, getting up and performing, you kind of, everything else goes out of the window and you're concentrating on what you're doing. And it was a good lineup, musicians that you know, I could rely on to do the job. It felt great and it went down great. Considering the situation that we were in and all the news and the bad publicity, getting encores at gigs was kind of quite surprising.
11: At one show, they lose power.
12: The back line all went down. Everything went down apart from the PA system. And I just scattered and made stuff up for about 10 minutes and got the audience involved and then clapping and stamping and right into it. And when the sound came back on again, there was an eruption of applause. You know, you get that kind of feel when it's all going on. You know you've got the audience. It's not so much you've got them as they're with you.
11: The New Fleetwood Mac shares stages and holds their own against rock legends like Kiss, Leonard Skinner, Joe Walsh.
12: And Joe Walsh said, I don't know who you are, man. He said, but you're a great band.
11: Sure, there are the occasional boos and people shouting, where's Mick? At least one bottle gets thrown. And it seems like someone, probably a member of the road crew, sabotages Kirby's guitar amp.
12: And we're about to do the sound check and we find the wires have all been ripped out of the back of the AC30.
11: They just get a new amp and press on. Still, the weight of it all, being labeled as phonies and Rolling Stone and scabs by Mick Fleetwood, slowly grinds them down.
12: We were saying to Cliff, we want this to stop. We want to go home. We've had enough.
11: When they cross the border into Canada for a show in Calgary, Cliff finally agrees.
12: And we just wanted out. It was humiliating. The TV, the papers, it's just getting worse, you know. And it's all very well soldiering through and going down to sort of 500 people or 1,000 people in a gig. But that doesn't compare to thousands of newspapers out there and the thousands of people that are being reached by snide comments on the TV. You know, we were not going to win that one. It felt like a victory that we managed to persuade Cliff to organise the flights for us to come home.
11: the new Fleetwood Mac had lasted only 6 weeks. They get on a plane headed to London, and when they land, their problems aren't over.
12: When we get back to England, they were suing all of us, including Cliff, Kirby, myself, everybody involved.
11: The old Fleetwood Mac takes the new Fleetwood Mac to court.
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18: 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In 1865, the Civil War ended, and General Oliver Howard was appointed head of the Freedmen's Bureau, a government agency responsible for helping formerly enslaved people integrate into a free society. He dispatched the Reverend E.O. Tate to Chattanooga to enact a highly contentious new idea, free public education. Tate led a staff of 6 teachers at the Howard School, who earned a combined monthly salary of $5.50. And if that name, Howard School, sounds familiar, there's a good reason. Howard University, the world-famous historically black university in Washington, D.C., opened the same year as our Howard School here in Chattanooga. This was your Local History Minute from WUTC.
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0: Welcome back to Snap Judgment. Where almost, not quite, maybe Fleetwood Mac story continues.
1: They were suing all of us, including Cliff, Kirby, myself, everybody involved.
2: Mick Fleetwood has to testify, and he admits that, yes, he'd been to Elmer and Kirby's house to talk about the tour. But it wasn't committal, he says.
1: It was just clearly bollocks, and the judge wasn't buying it. We didn't have to pay a penny. I didn't even have to appear in court.
2: A representative of Mick Fleetwood declined to comment on this story, and he's maintained ever since that he had nothing to do with the tour.
1: The last time I heard anything from the Mac was when Mick Fleetwood was sitting in my living room. I'm still really angry about it. It's amazing how it all comes back, the feelings around it.
3: I mean, if you were going to talk to Mick Fleetwood about all this, what would you want to say to him?
1: What the f*** happened? And if you weren't happy, why didn't you tell us? Why didn't you just phone up and say, I'm not doing it? Yeah, I'd like to know what was going on.
2: The real Fleetwood Mac relocated to Los Angeles in order to deal with the continuing legal fallout from the tour. There, they met Stevie Nicks and Lindsey Buckingham and set about becoming the biggest band in the world.
1: I mean, I don't begrudge them that stuff. What I begrudge is the fact that it was so devastating to us. I mean, it really destroyed our potential careers, basically. We'd been tainted by the publicity. We couldn't catch a cold, really.
2: Back in London, nobody wanted to work with Elmer and his guitar-playing flatmate, Kirby. The calls just stopped coming.
1: I've never been particularly ambitious. It's like, even with this thing, you know, my career has been walking through open doors, and that ceased.
2: Kirby was so down, he swore off the music business entirely and moved to the country.
1: He just thought he'd never play again and went off peeling spuds and doing washing up at his father-in-law's hotel, you know.
3: What are you doing?
1: Nothing, really, at that time. Smoking quite a lot of dope, laying around. I can't really remember, actually, to tell you the truth.
2: And then Elmer got another offer he couldn't refuse from, of all people, Cliff Davis, the recently fired manager of Fleetwood Mac.
3: Why did you say yes to working with Cliff again?
1: I mean, we knew he was a bit of a megalomaniac, but our view was that he'd been stitched up by Mick Fleetwood. Cliff decided we should form a band and he would finance us putting a band together. That's how Stretch happened.
2: From the ashes of the new Fleetwood Mac rose Stretch, a group fronted by Elmer, featuring the bass player from the tour, and
1: Kirby came back from the deep low that he'd been in.
2: Kirby, Elmer's musical partner.
1: We auditioned for guitarists and we auditioned for drummers.
2: A lot of musicians who came in weren't actually interested in joining the band.
1: People turning up not good enough or not equipped enough, but really only coming in the first thing, oh, tell us about the Fleetwood Mac stuff. The attitude was, how did you think you could get away with that? You know, of course, we didn't think we could get away. We didn't think we were getting away with anything.
2: Finally, they had a lineup, and they went into the studio.
1: And we were recording down there, and Kirby turned up with this track.
2: A song he'd written during his hiatus from music.
1: I didn't like the style of it much.
2: But Elmer really connected with the lyrics. They were about betrayal and dishonesty. Like, the only one who knows the truth, that's him, me, and you. The damage is much deeper than you'll ever see.
3: Was it a very conscious comment on the Fleetwood Mac disaster?
1: Yeah, because it was Kirby, Mick Fleetwood, and me. You know, we're the only ones that know the truth. And it was a track that Kirby had written when he was in that kind of deep despair, trying to make sense of it all, just laying down the truth of the situation, how painful it was. The damage is much deeper than you'll ever see. Well, that's certainly true.
2: They decided to run through it right there in the studio. Even though Elmer's throat was sore and his voice was really more like a growl.
1: So I had kind of geek throat, which was like it adds a sort of bottom dimension to my vocal range. It was almost like a piss take. I'm going to do a Barry White on this, you know. While we were playing it, Jim, who was the drummer, he missed a beat, which he then realised sounded really good, so he repeated it.
4: I've been thinking about what you have done to me. The damage is much deeper than you'll ever see.
2: For 2.5 minutes, Elmer is at a simmer. And then, he explodes.

0: my ears now, it's a pretty scorching track. Like, you guys sound pissed.
1: Yeah, I didn't think, oh, I'm going to make this really hard hit, you know, I'm going to sing it like this. I just sang it straight from the guts and out of the mouth, you know, bypass the brain at all costs. Man, that's him, me and you. You know, it's just lucky that it ended up being a classic, and I've heard loads of versions of it. You can't choose to create that stuff. You finish a track sometimes and everybody just looks at one another and goes, we got that.
2: 1, 2. Now, you might not be surprised to learn that the song Elmer recorded with Stretch that day, Why Did You Do It, became the biggest hit of his career. It's been featured in commercials, a Guy Ritchie movie, and Mick Fleetwood has definitely heard it.
3: The song was a direct attack on me for not showing up for the bogus Fleetwood Mac tour, which I'd never promised to do in the first place, of course. All of it was too bizarre. Damage is much deeper
2: than you'll ever see. Elmer and Kirby still make music together. 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Thank you, Elmer, for sharing your story with us. Thanks as well to Mike Stacks from Ugly Things Magazine and the good folks at Whistledown Studios in London, especially David Prest, who read the excerpts from Mick Fleetwood's autobiography for us. The original score for that piece was by Dirk Schwartzhoff. It was produced by John Facile.

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In just a moment, stay tuned.

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2: Welcome back to Snap Judgment. Today, everyone wants the dream job, but it always goes to someone else. That is the rule. But what happens when that someone else is you?
3: This story starts back in the early 70s, New York, when Merritt Riley was the Yankees' biggest 11-year-old fan.
4: I was hardcore.
3: Well, actually,
4: my mom and dad were big Yankee fans, so I really didn't have a choice, to tell you the truth. It was always extra special to be at a game, smelling the grass and smelling the popcorn. You know, always sought to get autographs and meet the players. But at the games, I'd be sitting there watching the bat boy retrieving foul balls, and I always wondered, how in God's name can I become that kid? I figured, you know, what the hell, I'll give it a shot, and I wrote a letter to Yankee Stadium. I didn't address it to anybody in particular, just hoping it would get a response.
3: And he did.
4: Pretty quickly.
3: From a bat boy named Joe.
4: Being the kid I was, I got the letter, and I was so excited. It was written on Yankee letterhead stationery, and I was like, wow, this is it. I showed my mom and dad.
3: Bat Boy Joe wrote back and said, in order to join the Bat Boy Club,
4: you had to have good grades, athletic ability, be 16 years old.
3: Merritt only met one of these requirements. He was a smarty pants.
4: Yeah.
3: But over the next 5 years, Merritt set his little mind and body to it, and bada bing bada boom, Joe hooked him up, and Merritt became a Yankee Bat Boy. And even before he did any Bat Boy things, it changed his life.
4: I'm kind of making fun of myself here. When I was in high school, I was like a little nerdy kid, you know? I wasn't really, one of those popular kids, you know what I mean? All of a sudden, everybody wanted to be my friend. Kids that I thought would never talk to me because they were the cool kids, they were the jocks. You know, it's funny because a lot of those kids are friends still today. Best part of the job was being around players that, you know, a year or two before I was watching on TV and only dreaming that it would be like a dream to, you know, to meet these people. You know, and now I'm in the same locker room as them.
3: Being a bat boy is no easy work. Merritt shined all the players' cleats, did the laundry, and during practices, he'd shag fly balls. But his most important job was during the game.
4: During the game, you have one responsibility. Once that player that's at home plate hits the ball, whether it's a base hit or an out, your main and only responsibility is to get that bat and get it right back to the dugout.
3: Once in the dugout, all Merritt had to do was return the bat to the bat container, where the other bats hung out.
4: During the game, the Yankees were very, very strict about not being part of the game. You know, being invisible, really.
3: Now, Merritt was planning the rest of his life and career from his gig as a bat boy. If he did a good job, his plan was to become an umpire. Well, that was the hope, at least until July 24th, 1983, Yankee Stadium. Merritt's beloved Yankees were facing one of their biggest rivals, the Kansas City Royals.
4: it was a Sunday afternoon in July, and back then the Yanks in Kansas City, they saw each other a lot in the playoffs, and it was a packed house. You know, it was hot. It was a loud, you know, boisterous crowd.
3: Now, this game was extra special in merit, not because of the heated rivalry, but because of one player on the Royals, the superstar hitter George Brett.
4: For whatever reason, George Brett took a liking to me. Even though he was a superstar, he was like a regular guy. He'd, you know, clown around with everybody in the clubhouse. He'd always be breaking my chops about one thing or another. And, you know, kidding around, not mean. He had a nickname for me, and it was Spalding from Caddyshack.
3: Spalding Smales. Not the coolest nickname. Spalding from the movie Caddyshack is a spoiled brat infamous for picking his nose and eating it.
4: You know what? It wasn't like I liked the nickname. I just liked that he noticed me enough to have a nickname for me. You know, he made you feel important. That made me like him, you know? He definitely became my favorite.
3: Yankee fan listeners, don't worry about it. His allegiance is still with you.
4: Yeah. I mean, George Brett was one of those guys that I would secretly root for. As long as the Yankees would win the game, I was rooting for George Brett to do well. There weren't other players I could say that about that were not on the Yankees.
3: All right, so back to the game.
4: First inning.
5: Second, third, fourth.
4: The game didn't stand out for any reason.
5: Seventh
4: inning. Eighth inning. All right, here we are on the top of the ninth inning. The Yanks are up 4-3.
3: And it's a very close game with the Royals at bat with two outs and a runner on base.
4: You know, you figured the Yanks are going to win this game. You have the Yankee closer, Goose Gossage, who basically was lights out once they brought him in. But a player from Kansas City gets on base, and none other than my favorite player.
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4: Eighth inning. All right, here we are on the top end.

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1: Bat, he was the butt of all jokes and jeers.
2: The crowd is going wild, jeering at George Brett because of a hemorrhoidal issue. I got a big conflict going on in my head. You know, I'm rooting for this guy, George Brett, to get the big hit. But at the same time, I want to see my favorite team win the game. So George Brett's at bat, and Goose Gossage leans in and delivers a pitch.
3: Uh-oh.
2: I could tell just from the sound of the ball hitting the bat, this thing was going to leave the ballpark. There was a very quick moment of silence, and then all of a sudden the place went crazy.
3: And now the Royals have the one-run lead.
2: So right away, I get up to home plate. I grab the bat. At the time, I know that I have to get that back to the dugout. But I said, you know what? I know I'll probably get in trouble, but I'm going to wait there. I'm going to wait there with the bat, and I want to high-five him when he comes around because he was such a good person to me. I wanted to show that I'm a Yankee fan, but I'm a George Brett fan. While I'm standing there at home plate waiting for George Brett to round the bases, the manager of the Yankees, Billy Martin, is on the top step of the dugout, the veins of his neck just like protruding from his neck because he was screaming for his catcher to check the bat, check the bat. Right after that, the catcher of the Yankees rips it out of my hand, and he begins to inspect the bat for cork. When players cork their bats, makes the ball travel further. It's cheating. The catcher checked it for cork and then saw that there was no cork, and he just dropped it on the ground right next to me. Gotta be honest, I didn't know what was going on. At this time, George Brett now crossed his home plate and just went right to the dugout. I did not get to high-five him because now I was so caught up in what was going on. Right after that, the manager ends up at home plate screaming, I want that bat checked. I want it checked for pine tar.
3: What I'm talking about, Frank, is that he's got too much pine tar, and the umpires are going to get together. George Brett looking around and wanting to know what's going on, and the umpires are going to
1: pine tar is a sticky substance that players put on their wooden bats. Basically, it helps them grip the bat, swing the bat, and hopefully hit a home run.
3: That pine tar up that far on the bat.
4: First time in a long, long time I've seen the umpires huddle this long and have a meeting over it.
3: Well, they're feeling it, see, as if there's some sticky stuff around there.
1: But there is a limit to how much pine tar one can use. 18 inches from the tip of the handle, about the width of home plate.
2: The umpires take the bat, they lay it down against home plate to determine if the pine tar was too far up the handle of the bat.
4: Across home plate.
3: I've never seen this.
4: I never have either.
1: The umpires struggle to make a call, and that's because the pine tar rule, it's one of those obscure rules that's rarely enforced. And here, the crafty Yankee manager was waiting until the perfect moment to bring this tiny rule down on George's head.
2: I'm thinking, if I would have just picked up the bat and gotten it out of there instead of waiting at home plate for the high five, none of this would be happening.
4: That's Nick Bremigan with the
3: this
4: bat.
3: This is
4: right
3: going to be an interesting call.
4: Brett isn't sure whether he has a home run yet or not.
2: At that point, I stopped slinking away back towards the dugout, walking backwards. And the players were angry. And at one point, George Brett, who's now pacing up and down the dugout like a raging bull, he says, all I know is that if they call me out, you're going to see four dead umpires.
5: Four dead umpires. Four dead umpires.
2: And almost right after that, almost immediately after that, the home plate umpire looks towards where the Kansas City Royals were and makes the out sign.
3: They might be going to call George Brett out.
4: Well,
3: they
4: he is.
3: He's out. Yes, sir.
4: Brett is out. Look at this. Brett is out.
3: He's mad.
2: George Brett just charges out of the dugout like a maniac. First couple buttons on his shirt were like open. You know, his hair was a disaster. You know.
4: Forcibly restrained from hitting plate umpire Tim McClellan.
2: Oh, it was crazy. It was crazy.
4: And the Yankees have won the ball game 4-3. Brett is called out for using an illegal bat.
2: Now I position myself inside the dugout. At which point, the players from Kansas City are yelling at me. Why the hell didn't you get the bat? Well, I was... you could edit this? I would my pants. 50,000 people and all these big baseball players. And I was scared. I'm not afraid to say that. I was scared.
1: At this point, all hell breaks loose.
2: Yankee Stadium security, the guys in suits and ties, they're out on the field.

0: field. And one of them comes up behind the umpire and swipes the bat out of the umpire's hand and makes a beeline for the dugout, at which point a pitcher for the Kansas City Royals, Gaylord Perry, sneaks up behind the Yankee Stadium security and swipes the bat out of his hand.
1: Well, a Yankee security person and one of the umpires quickly are chasing whoever has the bat. Jose Martinez is holding Brett. Bobby, I've never seen this in my life.
0: It was something out of a movie. Really was. It kept getting worse for me. It was like a bad nightmare. It kept getting worse.
2: The game ends. Yankee fans celebrate as they leave the stadium, while the Royal fans are still stunned.
0: The players are gone. The umpires are gone. The whole swarm of people is gone. I'm in the dugout by myself. One of the clubhouse managers comes down and says, you don't want to go up into that locker room right now. The Kansas City Royals don't want to see you. They're pissed off at you.
2: So Merritt begins his post-game duties, knocking the mud out of spikes, cleaning up the Yankee locker room.
0: At that point, I thought it was the end of the world. This is the biggest thing ever that's happened to me. The manager of the clubhouse, where the Royals were, came down and said, look, it's safe to go back down to the locker room. The guys that were angry are gone, so come on down. All I could tell you was I was real nervous. I entered the locker room very, very timidly, and I opened the door to the locker room. On the left-hand side is a swarm of reporters.
2: And guess who's in the center of this swarm? You guessed it. Superstar George Brett.
0: The one guy I don't want to see, and he's one of the only ones left. So I try to make my way towards the back of the locker room. I figured he wouldn't see me because there were so many reporters around him. And I go walking through, and, you know, you couldn't have planned it any better. The reporters move out of the way, and all of a sudden he locks eyes with me. And I'm thinking, holy, you got to be kidding. I thought I was dead. Yeah, I figured my heart was broken already. So he's like, Spalding. And I stopped dead in my tracks. And I didn't expect that at all. That he would be in the mood where he's calling me by my nickname, you know? And I was like, yeah. And he looks at me, he says, why didn't you get the bat? And I'm like, holy Christ, what do I say? What do I say? You know, I'm speaking to a Major League Baseball player. I'm 17 years old. And before I could answer, he just started laughing. He said, I'm only kidding around with you. He goes, don't worry about it. And then he said, but you do owe me. And I remember saying, as clear as day, whatever you want, whatever you need. So he says to me, do you want me to tell you what he says to me? He says to me, the next time I'm back here in New York City, he goes, you're going to get me laid. And I said to him, you want me to get you laid? And I started laughing, you know, and he laughed, and that was pretty much it.
2: After the Pine Tar game, people called George Brett a cheater for using a special bat. But George, he got the last laugh. Eventually, the Pine Tar ruling was overturned, George got his home run back, and the Royals won the game. Oh, and remember the hemorrhoids nickname? That was now behind him.
0: As a result of the Pine Tar game, that nickname was forever gone. People don't even know about it, really. I know this whole incident could be blamed on my hero worship of George Brett. You know, any other player, I went up and retrieved bats probably thousands of times. The one time I didn't do it, this baseball history was made.
1: Well, he's out.
3: Yes, sir.
1: Brett is out. Look at this.
3: Demon bat.
1: He is out. Bobby, I've never seen this in my life.
0: And still to this day, I still have not gotten that high five I was looking for.
4: Thank you, Merritt Riley, for sharing that story with The Snap. 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

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As well as Snap's Evil Twin Podcast, Spooked, Snap is brought to you by the team that knows how to hide stuff on the tour bus, except for the Uber producer, Mr. Mark Ristich. He's always with the, it's in there, officer. It's over there, officer. Well, there's Nancy Lopez, Pat Messini Miller, Anna Sussman, Renzo Gorio, John Facile, Shayna Sheely, Taylor DeCott, Flo Wiley, Marissa Dodge, Bo Walsh, David Exme, and Regina Bediaco. And this is not the news. No ways is the news. In fact, you could do like me. Head out to the club. Let it slip that you're part of the band. Even though, of course, you're not part of the band. And you would still, even then, not be as far away from the news as this is. But this is PR.

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